Hi everyone, I am Pastor Dr. Gendalal Samlal Singh. When I'm in St. Lucia, I listen to Praise FM because this is the place where you can find something that will feed your soul and make you a better person. 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

speak a word so kind, but their voices would seem so feeble at such an awesome time.

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1: Something big is about to shake the Cul-de-Sac Valley from May 29th to June 27th, 2026. 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
0: This is not just a meeting. 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
0: 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Yes, St. Lucia will never be the same again.
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0: from human imperfections and beholds Jesus, a divine transformation takes place in his character. He fixes his eye upon Christ as on a mirror which reflects the glory of God, and by beholding he becomes changed into the same image from glory to glory, even as by the Spirit of the Lord. Turn your eyes from the imperfections of others and fix them steadfastly on Christ. With a contrite heart, study his life and character. You need not only to be more enlightened, but quickened, that you may see the banquet that is before you, and eat and drink the flesh and blood of the Son of God, which is his word. By tasting the good word of God, by feeding on the bread of life, you may see the power of a world to come and be created anew in Christ Jesus. If you receive his gifts, you will be renewed unto holiness, and his grace will bring forth in you fruit unto the glory of God. The Holy Spirit reveals Christ to the mind, and faith takes hold of him. If you accept Christ as your personal Savior, you will know by experience the value of the great sacrifice made in your behalf upon the cross of Calvary. The Spirit of Christ, working upon the heart, conforms it to his image, for Christ is the model upon which the Spirit works. By the ministry of his word, by his providences, by his inward working, God stamps the likeness of Christ upon the soul. To possess Christ is your first work, and to reveal him as one who is able to save to the uttermost all who come to him is your next work. To serve the Lord with full purpose of heart is to honor and glorify his name by dwelling upon holy things, by having a mind filled with the vital truths revealed in his holy word. Goodness, meekness, gentleness, patience, and love are the attributes of Christ's character. If you have the Spirit of Christ, your character will be molded after his character. This excerpt is from the book That I May Know Him, page 94. Let us pray. Father in heaven, we thank you for the opportunity to turn to the study of your word. Bless us with that focus, that love for truth, that resolve to abide in this special relationship with you, and to live in anticipation of living in your presence throughout eternity. Please prepare our hearts and our minds to receive your word with gladness. We pray in the name of Jesus. Amen. Our key text is 1 John 1, verse 9. If we confess our sins, he is faithful and just to forgive us our sins and to cleanse us from all unrighteousness. If we confess our sins, he is faithful and just to forgive us our sins and to cleanse us from all unrighteousness. This is our key text from the New King James Version of the Bible, 1 John chapter 1, verse 9. If we confess our sins, he is faithful and just to forgive us our sins and to cleanse us from all unrighteousness. For several weeks now, we've been exploring from the scriptures the means by which we may grow in a meaningful relationship with God. This relationship is very significant. I wish I could find some other words by which to express what I really want to convey. God created human beings, and the first thing that God put in place was that bond, that special, meaningful relationship existing between human beings and God. As you read through Genesis chapter 2, you recognize that God intentionally bonded with the man after bringing him into existence, and then repeated the process by bonding personally with the woman after bringing her into existence. The man at that time being placed in a coma. So the bonding with each of them was personal, uninterrupted, and therefore intentional. Genesis chapter 2 is about relationships. So, having bonded with each of them individually, God now created that union called one flesh or marriage. But when we notice the language of that union, for this cause shall a man leave father and mother and be bonded with his wife, and the two will become one flesh. We recognize this is descriptive of a process. Therefore, how that process begins must be very significant for our observation and understanding. It can therefore not be coincidental that the first complete day in the lives of the human beings, the day which, in relation to their wedding, was their honeymoon, is the day referred to in Genesis chapter 2 as the day which God declared holy, reserved for himself, and this is the day known as the Sabbath of the Lord our God. To understand our relationship with God, we are directed to relate to God as creator. That makes him owner, originator, and sustainer of life. Jesus himself would declare, "I am the life." He would illustrate it by the imagery of vine and branches. "I am the true vine. Abide in me and I in you. Separated from me, you will cease to exist." Can it be any plainer than that? Created in the image and revealing the likeness of God. Unlike the other creatures created by God and alive on the planet who were covered with some substance or other, some with scales, some with feathers, some with hair, human beings were designed by God to be naked, uncovered. What appeared to be their covering was light which emanated from within them, covering them as it were, as a garment. In Psalm 104, verse 1 and verse 2, we read the words of the psalmist, "Bless the Lord, O my soul. O Lord, my God, you are very great. You are clothed with honor and majesty, who cover yourself with light as with a garment, who stretch out the heavens like a curtain, concerning human beings. It is written in Psalm 8, verse 5. You have made him a little lower than God, and you crown him with glory and majesty. I read this verse from the New American Standard Version of the Bible. I know many versions, for example, the New King James Version would read, you have made him a little lower than the angels, and you have crowned him with glory and honor. Observe carefully that the word in the original language that rendered the angels in English is Elohim. This is the name by which God chose to reveal himself in the beginning of the Bible. Bereshit bara Elohim. In the beginning, God created. And this is the only passage in the Bible where I see Elohim translated as angels. Usually, you would see the Hebrew Malak. So, I go along with translations like the New American Standard Version of the Bible. You have made him a little lower than God, and you crown him with glory and majesty. The point being emphasized is that when God created human beings, we were bonded in a relationship with him which was unique. God has never changed his mind about that design for the human race. Sin has damaged that relationship. And as we have observed, everything corrupted by sin is damaged beyond repair. But that's where we trust God. We recognize the divine capacity inherent in God. With God, nothing should be considered impossible. Or to state it differently, with God, all things are possible. So, how has God related to that corrupted relationship? Repairing it in the usual understanding that we ascribe to the concept of repairing is impossible. But God has found a way. And referring to himself, Jesus said, I am the way. He used a definite article, not a partitive article. He is not one of a plethora of ways. He is not one of a plurality of ways. He is the only way. The only way back to that relationship designed by God. That is why he is God's gift to the human race. That is why he exists. He whose goings forth have been from everlasting. He who had always existed as God. He by whose voice, his word of command, all that exists, whether they be visible or invisible, exist. Now exists as a human being. That is central to the solution to that problem. In giving Christ, the Messiah, to the human race, God has replaced the head of the human race who failed with a second Adam. He succeeded where the first one failed. In behalf of the first Adam, and by extension, every human being, he experienced death as the wages of sin, paying in full all that the justice of the law of God demands. Accordingly, by means of him, every human being who wants to be saved can choose to come to God through him and find that salvation. But according to our key text, 1 John 1:9, unless we confess our sins, we cannot expect to receive the forgiveness for sins we have committed and the cleansing from the sinful propensities inherent in us, in our sinful nature. And without that forgiveness and that cleansing, we cannot expect to be saved. God has provided him to save his people from their sins, not in their sins. We come to Christ as sinners, and he saves us from our sins. So, when Jesus began his ministry, he began with the proclamation, "The time is fulfilled. Repent and believe the gospel." His call was definite. Repent. Anointed by the Holy Spirit, as Peter addressed the thousands on the event of Pentecost, and they inquired, "What must we do to be saved?" His response was unambiguous. "Repent and be converted, that your sins may be blotted out." We find that theme throughout the scriptures. And one of the books of the Bible that is centered around the presentation of that theme is the Old Testament book of Hosea. The entire book is the presentation of a demonstration by God through his prophet and the family of that prophet. His wife, Gomer, having prostituted herself, is loved unconditionally by the prophet. And he's appealed to her to return to the relationship is very forceful. His entreaty, his appeal is enduring. But as it is illustrated in the book, although she keeps sliding in a downward spiral, life becoming for her increasingly bitter and filled with regret, with hardship, she does not seem able to return on her own. So at that critical point in her life, where she is being sold at an auction directed by God, her husband goes out there and purchases her. He takes the initiative by which it becomes possible for her to be returned to the relationship and be his wife as she ought to be. In this visible metaphor, we find the appeal from God to his people Israel, both the nation of Israel and the nation of Judah, to return to him. That Hebrew word, shuv, is central to the narrative in the book. It embraces more than just the general concept of returning. It communicates the spiritual concept of repentance. And notice, as part of the appeal to return, according to chapter 6, verse 1, we find the words, "Come, let us return to the Lord, for he has torn us, but he will heal us. He has wounded us, but he will bandage us." What a powerful appeal. In the previous chapter, chapter 5, verse 14, we read, "I will be like a lion to Ephraim and like a young lion to the house of Judah. I will tear to pieces and go away. I will carry away, and there will be none to deliver." God is making it plain that because they have severed that special connection by which they were bound in a meaningful relationship with him, they will suffer the consequences. But he promised a return. Hosea 6:11. O Judah, there is a harvest appointed for you when I restore the fortunes of my people. God promised a return from captivity. And we find the interesting expression. On the third day, he has torn, but he will heal us. He has wounded us, but he will bandage us. He will revive us after 2 days. He will raise us up on the third day that we may live before him. So let us know, let us press on to know the Lord. It was commonly understood in the culture of the day that an individual was considered dead after 3 days. But here is God saying, I will resurrect you after 3 days. You may experience death as a consequence of what you have done, but I will resurrect you. I will bring you back to life from the dead. No wonder the response is, let us press on to know the Lord. Let us return to the relationship. Let us walk back to our God, to that special relationship with him. God is love. God is light. And we find the two concepts being presented together as one in the gospel according to John. We are invited to walk in the light, in the relationship with God through Christ. We will not walk in darkness, but in the light of life, his life. That is why to know him is life eternal, eternal life. In Hosea, we read that our logical response is to return to knowing him, return to the relationship, walk back to God. And through the writing of John, the beloved of God, we are encouraged to walk in God's light, the light of life, the life of the resurrected Jesus. Think of what our Creator had to go through, what he endured in order to be alive as the resurrected Jesus, in order that his life can now be our life. By means of him, every human being who desires to experience it can be bonded with God again. The bond, as I read through the scriptures, will be even stronger than the bond had been with Adam and Eve before sin. In this new bond, we will be not like the first Adam, like the second one. We shall all be like him. This corruptible will put on incorruption. This mortal will put on immortality. We shall be changed and made like unto his own glorious image, according to the mighty workings whereby he is able even to subdue all things unto himself. With God, the impossible has become possible. We were born with a sinful nature, shapen in iniquity, loving darkness rather than light, because our deeds are evil. We all have sinned. But as we walk back to God in repentance, as we confess our sins as we recognize in him one who can be trusted, one who is reliable, one whose love for us is uncompromising. We bow in his presence. We submit to his authority. We yield our will to him, accepting his will as our own. And we are changed, transformed in this life from within. And we hold on to the promise that at the second coming, we will be changed physically. Our bodies that succumb to sickness and disease and aging will be replaced with a body which is like unto his own glorious body. We know this is so because God has declared it. Observe how God related to ancient Israel after the incident of the golden calf. That is when, in response to Moses' request, God revealed himself as one who is merciful, gracious, long-suffering, abundant in goodness and truth. In other words, God is love, but God is just. Justice finds its ultimate expression in God, just as love finds its ultimate expression in God. It is interesting that the Hebrew word, I'm speaking about biblical Hebrew, for love is the same as the word for justice, tzedek. It is translated either as love or as justice, depending on the context. When we grasp this reality, we recognize that in the true understanding of the concept, there cannot be any justice without love. And love, in the true sense of the word, must embrace justice. That is why the Apostle Paul appeals to us to understand the work of God in our behalf for our salvation, a revelation to not just the human race, but to the entire universe, that God can be just as well as the justifier of all who believe. That is why salvation is not dependent on our own human concept of what it ought to be. We come to God and ask him to save us, and we accept the salvation that he has provided as a gift from God. Period. On the day that human beings sinned, God gave an object lesson that we must not overlook. He removed the garments of fig leaves, the contraption that is a revelation of human devising, an expression of righteousness by works. He removed the fading fig leaves, and he replaced that with a tunic, a garment from the skin of an animal that was sacrificed, prefiguring what God would accomplish in history, in time, for the salvation of all who wish to be saved. Yes, I say all who wish to be saved. God is precise on this matter. Jesus himself made it plain. Just as Moses directed those who had been subjected to the venom of those snakes in the wilderness to look upon that serpent of bronze uplifted on a pole. Similarly, God has provided the Savior who God has made to be sin for us, in order that we might become the righteousness of God in him. How do we become beneficiaries? Everyone who looks upon the uplifted Son of God, believing, will be saved, will live, will not die. Jesus expressed it literally. God so loved the world that he gave his only unique Son, so that whoever believes in him will not perish. Instead, will have eternal life, God's quality of life. What a privilege. But returning to the symbolism of the imagery of removing the garment of fig leaves and dressing them in attire which God himself had provided for them, we are given the understanding that is communicated in passages like Matthew 22, the parable of the marriage feast. The wedding garment is provided by the king, and everyone who is a celebrant, a beneficiary, attending that celebration must be dressed in the garment provided, because figuratively, it is the robe of righteousness that will be the attire of the saved. In other words, just as Adam and Eve, in their physical appearance, revealed the likeness of God, so, literally, our bodies, which are now subject to corruption because of the sin embraced by one Adam, will be replaced by that which is incorruptible. The presence of the redeemed is described in passages like Revelation 19:9. Blessed are those who are invited to the marriage supper of the Lamb. These are the words of God. They are described as being attired in glorious garments of light. But the garment of light must be connected in our minds through what is documented concerning Adam and Eve in relation to the existence before and after sin, to what it will be like when the transformation is complete through the second Adam. By faith, we understand that every believer exists right now in this life as a new creation. God says, I will make all things new. So if we want to experience that glorious new beginning with no anticipated ending, we need to walk back to God, walk back to the relationship with him. Repent, return to the light. Let him remove us from the darkness, translating us from the kingdom of darkness to the kingdom of light, his glorious light. The kingdom of his Son is something that only God can do. We cannot repent apart from God. God always takes the initiative in that returning to God. So we need to walk back to God. And coming back to the relationship, we are to walk in his glorious light, abide in his presence, abide in the vine, and bonded with him in the relationship, dressed by faith in the robe of his righteousness. We are reconciled with God by the working of his grace in us. We grow in our revelation of his character. In our relationships, we reveal the fruit of the Spirit, which is love, God's love. And as we grow in grace, we live in anticipation of that glorious event, the one embraced by the apostles who refer to it as that blessed hope, the glorious appearing of our Lord and Savior Jesus Christ. Father in heaven, we give thanks to you for the privilege of knowing that you have already made the impossible possible. It is no longer necessary for any of us to perish, to live in this life without hope, separated from God and from life. Grant us the grace that would enable us, each of us, to return, to walk back to that relationship with you, a relationship which will continue throughout eternity. Please grant this blessing, we pray, in the name of Jesus.
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1: Protective care among the children of Israel. Then at the end of that came the Day of Atonement services, and when that was over, then the Feast of Tabernacles, which was a time of rejoicing, sins are blotted out, and this ceremony lasted for 7 days. Now let's go to the antitype very quickly now. There is going to be a final ingathering of the redeemed. Revelation talks about this harvest. Just as the Feast of Tabernacles, there was a harvest, an ingathering. In Revelation 14, verse 14 to 16, the Bible says the angel is told, thrust in your sickle and reap, for the harvest of the earth is ripe. There's going to be a final ingathering. But Jesus was the first fruits of those that slept. Same language of the harvest. Mm-hmm. You also find the Bible talks about the harvest, Matthew 13, 39. The harvest is the end of the world. That's the antitype mm-hmm. that the Feast of Tabernacles was a reflection of. And then dwelling in tents with God? Yes. In the end, the Bible says in Revelation 21, verse 3, behold, the tabernacle of God is with men, and he will dwell with them. They will be his people, and God himself will be with them and be their God. All the simple language. Mm-hmm. And finally, what's the final celebration? The blotting out of sin forever, which is what the Feast of Tabernacles foreshadowed coming at the end of the world. So, if you believe in Jesus, you don't need feasts because Jesus is the fulfillment of all those feasts.
2: Powerful. Amen. Amen. Thank you for that. And they all pointed to Jesus.
1: All point to Jesus.
2: Amen. Okay, Pastor Dinsey, your question is straight to the point. Can we eat pork? This is from Luna in California.
3: Well, can we eat pork? In one way, you can say yes, but you shouldn't.
2: Yeah.
3: That's one of the ways we can say to you.
2: Right.
3: Now, if you wanted a Bible answer, according to the Bible, Leviticus chapter 11, I'm only going to be able to read verses 6 to 8. Just to give you a background, beginning in verse 6, the hare, because it chews the cud but does not have cloven hooves, is unclean to you. And the swine, that's the pork. Though it divides the hoof, having cloven hooves, yet does not chew the cud, it is unclean to you. Their flesh you shall not eat, and their carcasses you shall not touch. They are unclean to you. And when it uses the word unclean, please understand that it is talking about being unfit to eat. It's not healthful. It is not going to be a blessing to you. It's more detrimental to your health because we're talking about unclean animals. Unclean animals were those animals that basically their job was to clean the garbage of the earth and the dead things and the decaying things. You can see this today. I mean, you're going down the road. There's this dead animal. Here's a bird trying to eat.
2: Mm-hmm.
3: And the cars passing by interrupt that feast that they're having. But these are things that are not good for you. Pork, for example, is one of the animals that carries the most potential diseases. Parasites, for example, the Trichinella spiralis. Salmonella. Salmonella mm-hmm. are different animals. So I'm reading to you for things I found on the internet. Pork also contains Yersinia enterocolitica, if that's the way you pronounce it. It's more associated with pork than other meats. Mm-hmm. And different types of things are in pork that are not in other animals.

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1: Hello, I'm Jill Morricone, and I want to speak to my sisters who are watching right now. 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And remember, this is more than a conference. 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
2: Hello, I'm Jeff Doerr, Director of Plan Giving and Trust Services here at 3ABN. As some of you may know, I've been a farmer for many years. After the bustle of the planting season in the spring, there comes a season of waiting for growth in the summer. This step is very important. Without time for growth, there would be no harvest in the fall. Having patience for the seed to grow is the key. Similar to when you give to a ministry. At the beginning, there is a lot of excitement and planning involved, but afterwards, there's a season of waiting on the growth. During this season, what you have given begins developing roots into the ministry and the fruits of it begin to flourish. It may not show immediately, but wait on God during this season and the harvest will be plentiful. The Bible says, "Therefore be patient, brethren, until the coming of the Lord." See how the farmer waits for the precious fruits of the earth, waiting patiently for it until it receives the early and latter rains. You also be patient, establish your hearts, for the coming of the Lord is at hand. We want to thank those who have planted with 3ABN because the harvest is coming soon.
3: In the beginning was the Word, and the Word was with God, and the Word was God. He was in the beginning with God. All things were made through Him, and without Him nothing was made that was made. In Him was life, and the life was the light of men. And the light shines in the darkness, and the darkness did not comprehend it. John 1, 1 through 5.
4: Thank you so much for tuning in. I hope you were blessed. I am always blessed whenever I open the Word of God. Well, we have a few closing thoughts from our panelists. Pastor Dinsey?
5: Thank you. I want to say to the person that asked the question about pork, 1 Corinthians 6:19 says, "Or do you not know that your body is a temple of the Holy Spirit who is in you, whom you have from God, and you are not your own?" It is our responsibility to keep our body in the most healthful condition. Yes. Avoid pork. It's one of those things.
4: Amen. Thank you, Pastor John.
6: And as it relates to the feast, Colossians 2:16, "Let no one judge you in food or in drink or regarding the festivals or new moon or Sabbaths." There are seven ceremonial Sabbaths, and the feasts are those seven ceremonial Sabbaths, which are a shadow of things to come, but the substances of Christ. The Sabbath of creation still exists, but all the ceremonial Sabbaths pointed to Christ, and Jesus is the substance. He still reigns. Don't keep the feast. Follow Christ.
4: Amen. Thank you so much. I'm going to leave you with this thought. Trust in God. He has a future and a hope for you. Until next time, have a blessed day in Jesus.

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0: Hello and welcome. What an interesting song we start with today. Here's Annette Campbell, and she sings, Life is Hard.
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0: This is Musical Meditations from 3ABN Radio. I'm Jay Christian. Good stuff coming up this hour. We've got the Bible quiz and other stuff. So be sure to stay right here.
1: It's the great.

0: That was Diane and Oscar Kasserin, The Lord's Prayer. Lewis Family before that, His Life is an Open Book. And from Annette Campbell, Life is Hard. That's right. Life is hard. It's a challenge. Satan makes sure of that. But if we are connected with Christ, we have eternal life ahead of us and an eternity of bliss. So a few years of challenge on this earth and then an eternal bliss after that. Sounds pretty good to me. The challenge isn't good, but the bliss is. Coming up next, we've got a song by Angela Bryant Brown, but I tell you what, let's do the Bible quiz right now. I'm going to ask you the question. You'll have 3 minutes to find the answer, then I'll give you the answer. So it's a very simple question. What did God create first? What did God create first? That's the Musical Meditations Bible Quiz question. And if you don't know the answer, start looking, and in 3 minutes, we'll meet right back here, and I'll give you the answer on Musical Meditations.
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3: Surrender your life unto the Lord. Through most of my life, the word surrender meant that I was weak, that I couldn't handle everything on my own without help from anyone. The voice that I was listening to didn't bring comfort and peace into my life. I've gone through a lot in the many different roads that I've traveled in my life. I tried walking much of it in my own strength. When things didn't work out, I would just try something else in another place. There was always something to try or somewhere else to go where I thought things would be better. The funny thing is, it never worked. Each time I would try, just when I thought I had it made, something would happen, and I would once again come crashing down. I couldn't understand why this would happen, time after time. Pride had kept me from accepting help offered along the way, and one day I realized much of my life had passed by, and I hadn't accomplished things I set out to do. I came to a point where I was indeed sick and tired of being sick and tired. I had even come close to losing my life several times. Through the love and patience of friends and family, I came to listen to a different voice. God has shown me a new way to go that has many rewards and is much more satisfying than anything I had tried before. I learned that everyone needs help getting through this life. Now things are different for me. No, life's not without its ups and downs, but now I know that with God leading, I can make it and life can be beautiful. Through Him, all things are possible. Through Him, I can make a difference. This is your 3ABN Radio family reminding you to let go and let God.
0: Time for the answer in the Bible quiz, but first I'll repeat the question for you. What did God create first? In the beginning, God created the heaven and the earth. That's Genesis 1:1. So did you say the heaven and the earth? If so, you got it right, and I hope you did.

Would you like to have the web address for Three Angels Broadcasting Network? I'm sure you would, and so here it is, 3abn.org. It's the number 3, don't spell it, 3abn.org. Very easy to remember. Check us out sometime.

0: What is sin? What's the definition of sin? It is the transgression of God's law. Of course, well, we're going to talk about that in just a few seconds. This last song, Mark Walker from his CD Redemption, At That Place Again is the name of the song. Matt Bittner before that, Till the Storm Passes By. And from Angela Bryant Brown, Heaven Smiled on Me. Coming up next, a good song by Christine Wurtzen. All of our songs here on Musical Meditations are good, right? Right. Okay, in Romans chapter 4, Paul says, "For the law brings wrath, but where there is no law, there is no transgression." So if there's no law, it can't be sin, right? Because it depends on being a law of God to be transgressed to be sin. That makes sense to me. So Paul goes on to say that's why it depends on faith, in order that the promise may rest on grace and be guaranteed to all his descendants, not only to the adherents of the law, but also to those who share the faith of Abraham, for he is the father of us all. That's Romans chapter 4, verses 15 and 16, and some enlightenment there, I think, on the law of God. Stay with us. I'm Jay Christian. There is much more to come right here on Musical Meditations from Three Angels Broadcasting Network.
1: I can only say that the School of Discipleship has been spiritual transformation. I believe that all the courses, all the activities, just meeting the amazing people that come to this program has been transformative for my spiritual life.
2: It is an incredible experience. It is an incredible blessing to just have this, and it's going to be even more of a blessing to share.
3: Make the choice to come. You might not even know what you're looking for, but God has a divine appointment for you here. You're going to come back strengthened. You're going to come back a little wiser because your focus will have been on Jesus the entire week.
2: This is where disciples are truly made.
4: Sorrow looks back. Worry looks around. But faith looks up. Friends, live simply. Love generously. Care deeply. Speak kindly. And trust in your Creator who loves you.
5: Are you having a rough day? Do you have friends who just don't seem to have as many of those as you do? They surely know that the Bible contains many precious promises for us. For example, in 2 Timothy 3, verses 16 and 17, we're told that all Scripture is given by inspiration of God and is profitable for doctrine, for reproof, for correction, for instruction in righteousness, that the man of God may be complete, thoroughly equipped for every good work. And 2 Peter 1, verses 20 and 21 tells us that knowing this first, that no prophecy of Scripture is of any private interpretation, for prophecy never came by the will of man, but holy men of God spoke as they were moved by the Holy Spirit. Friends, the Bible is the foundation and source for our comfort, strength, salvation, and every other aspect of our lives.
6: What's your favorite drink? Is it sweet fruit juice? Tangy lemonade? Maybe a hot cup of herbal tea? There are so many choices. But what about when you're really thirsty? When you're parched from working in the yard or when you're exercising? When you're really thirsty, most of us reach for the simplest choice, water. True, it doesn't have the tang or the sweetness or even a flavor. But none of the other drink choices refreshes us and satisfies our thirst like water. The same is true when we're searching for something to complete our lives and fill our hearts. We may try activities, friends, adventure, even work, but nothing seems to satisfy us. That's because Jesus is the only one who can fill the emptiness in our parched and weary soul. He's a long, cool drink of water that will refresh and renew our spirit. Friends, we need to seek our fulfillment in Jesus alone. When we drink of Him, we need never thirst again.
0: I'm sure you've heard me mention in the past that we've got three ABN prayer partners available for you if you would like to have prayer. You can also ask them questions if you like, something maybe you saw in the Bible that you don't understand. They'd be glad to do that too. So here are the numbers, 800-752-3226, 618-627-4651.

0: That was B.J. Thomas, Amazing Grace. That's from his CD, Precious Memories. Classic Orchestral Music Series. Before that, Great is Thy Faithfulness. And Christine Wurtzen, The More I Know About Jesus, The More I Want to Know. I can identify with that. How about you? More music coming up, a song by Pauline Taylor Hunt in just a few minutes. Here's something from Psalms. I like this because, you know, so many of the Psalms were written by King David, and this is one where he wrote his connection with God. It's very clear, and I like it. Psalm 62. We start at verse 5. For God alone my soul waits in silence, for my hope is from him. He only is my rock and my salvation, my fortress. I shall not be shaken. On God rest my deliverance and my honor. My mighty rock, my refuge is God. Psalm 62, verses 5 through 7, and a powerful text here, and one that clearly identifies how he feels about God. And we also know how God felt about King David, right? The Bible tells us that King David was a man after his own heart. I'm Jay Christian. You're listening to Musical Meditations from Three Angels Broadcasting Network. Stay right there. We'll be right back.
1: This is Janice Brown with a ray of sunshine for the mind, soul, and spirit. A powerful name. One day I went out for my usual morning jog. At the end of the first half of the jog, to my surprise, there stood a pit bull that didn't seem very happy about my being there. I was miles from home, and I was alone. As the dog began to approach me, I cried out in the loudest voice I could, "Jesus! Jesus! Jesus!" In my mind, I remembered hearing or reading that demons flee at the name of Jesus. Surely a dog ready to attack would be stilled also by that name. Well, it did stop for a few moments. Then it would come towards me again, so I called out the name of Jesus, and it would stop again. How was this going to end? There are times in this life when we feel defenseless and helpless with danger lurking all around. But we have a God who is ready to protect us. All we need to do is call upon His name. When we call, He hears us. His name is special. There is no other name like the name of Jesus. Philippians 2 verses 9 and 10 says, "Wherefore God also hath highly exalted him and given him a name which is above every name, that at the name of Jesus every knee should bow, of things in heaven and things in earth and things under the earth." And I can also say, at the name of Jesus, every pit bull shall turn around and walk away. Because that's just what it did. As I jogged back to the house, all I could say was, "Thank you, Jesus, for saving me." When I called on His name for my protection from the danger of that pit bull, He saved me for His name's sake, and He made His mighty power to be known to me so that I could make it known to others. Right now, at this very moment, if you are in need of help, whatever it may be, just call on the name of Jesus. He will hear you, and He will answer. Thank you, Jesus, for hearing us when we call. Your name is so precious and powerful. Amen.
0: 'Tis so sweet to trust in Jesus. Here's Pauline Taylor Hunt on Musical Meditations.

Boy, the Florida Boys have been around for a long time. Many great years and many great songs. Here is one of their great songs, Jesus Will Outshine Them All, on Musical Meditations.

0: Jesus will outshine them all, every last one of them. Florida Boys, Three Bridges before that, King of Hearts. And from Pauline Taylor Hunt, we heard "Tis So Sweet to Trust in Jesus." 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I'm Jay Christian. 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
1: Love your enemies, bless them that curse you, do good to them that hate you, and pray for them which despitefully use you and persecute you? Wow. Now that's straight from the Bible. Jesus said it in Matthew 5 and verse 44. Love my enemies? I've had things happen in my life that have made me really think about what that means, and I found it so much easier to love than to hate. Have you ever really thought about that? For me, it feels good and warming to love someone. Whenever I get upset with someone that has hurt me, it causes distress and anger and upsets my whole being. But to love your enemies? Isn't that asking just a little bit too much? That's the general response to that Bible verse. Let's think about that for a minute. If Jesus had not loved the ones that despitefully used him, where would we be today? Would we be today? Jesus set the example for us when he was here on earth, and he has given us that same example in his word. How can we do otherwise and expect God to bless our lives? We go on day by day thinking we're not doing so bad. We're maybe going to church on a steady basis. We aren't setting out to hurt anyone. We seem to be living a pretty good life. Then someone wants to upset the apple cart and ask us to do something out of our comfort zone, like loving someone that's not easy to love. At that time, we have to go back and review another verse in the Bible where it says, "Forgive us our debts as we forgive our debtors." Or this one that says, "Resist not evil, but whosoever shall smite thee on thy right cheek, turn to him the other." Matthew 5, verses 38 through 48.

0: explains what God has asked of us regarding our enemies. Now, the ball is in your court. How will you respond?
1: Have you ever been down and out and nobody seems to be around for you to talk to? That's God wanting you to talk to Him.
2: Ephesians 1 tells me, I am a saint set apart for God. In the first verse, Paul, an apostle of Jesus Christ, by the will of God, sent grace and peace from God the Father and the Lord Jesus Christ to the saints at Ephesus, who were faithful in Christ Jesus. I know who I am, and I know that I belong to God. I pray that you'll be there too when the saints go marching in.
3: Did you know that every time you frown, you use 43 muscles? That's a lot of effort in comparison to smiling, which only takes 17 muscles. So go ahead, give everybody you meet today a smile. It's a lot easier than frowning.
4: 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This is the Bible in the Living Sound. Bible stories from the Old Testament, with the life and times of Jesus and the Apostle Paul's life and travels from the New Testament. We left Jesus teaching the people how to treat their neighbors. His parables made it clear that God wants us to love one another and to be kind to everyone. He especially welcomed the little children to come to see Him. Now let's hear more parables from Jesus in these stories of the New Testament.
5: You are going to invite Jesus into your home on the Sabbath day to eat bread?
6: Is there something wrong with that?
5: We are the chief Pharisee, and Jesus is our enemy. He's trying to make of no avail our teachings and influence.
6: I intend to observe him very carefully. Perhaps I can find something that others have overlooked. Something that can be used to stop him.
5: Even death?
6: I think the Romans would permit it, if we insisted. Yes. I shall ask him many questions, try to trap him into admitting something that, by our law, is worthy of death. Yes, I think we have a beautiful home. I am sure, though, that God loves beauty. Everything he made was beautiful. The mountains, the valleys, flowers, trees, grass, everything perfect and beautiful.
7: The Father loves all things beautiful and good. This man?
6: Him? He is ill. Has some sort of dropsy.
7: Is it lawful to heal on the Sabbath day? I say unto thee, from this day forward, let thy dropsy be healed.
8: I am healed. O Lord, I thank thee.
7: Go thy way.
8: Oh, yes, Lord. Oh, thank you, my Lord.
6: This is the Sabbath day. Thou didst work, and thou hast broken the law.
7: Which of you shall have an ox or a sheep that has fallen into a pit, and will not straightway pull him out on the Sabbath day?
9: Jesus noticed that many who had been invited to the Sabbath supper took the best places and were later moved into the lesser places to make room for the more honored guests. And then he spoke a parable to them.
7: When thou art invited by any man to a wedding, sit not down in the highest place, lest a more honorable man than thou hast been invited. The host shall come to thee and say, give this place to a more honorable guest, and thou shalt in shame occupy the lowest place. But when thou comest to a wedding feast, sit down in the lowest place, that when the host cometh, he may say unto thee, friend, go up higher. Then shalt thou have worship in the presence of them that sit at meat with thee. For whosoever exalteth himself shall be abased, and he that humbleth himself shall be exalted.
9: Complete silence met these words of wisdom. Then turning to his host, the chief Pharisee, Jesus said,
7: When thou makest a dinner or a supper, call not thy friends, nor thy brethren, neither thy kinsmen, nor thy rich neighbor, lest they also make a feast for thee. Thou hast gained nothing. But when thou makest a feast, call the poor, the maimed, the lame, the blind, and thou shalt be blessed, for they cannot recompense thee. Thou shalt be recompensed at the resurrection of the just.
10: Blessed is he that shall eat bread in the kingdom of God.
9: Again, Jesus spake unto them a parable, saying,
7: A certain man made a great supper as a wedding feast, and invited many to...
11: Steward!
12: Yes, master?
11: Were many guests invited to my son's wedding supper?
12: A great many, master.
11: Have any arrived?
12: No, master. They await word.
11: Send runners at once, informing all that the feast is ready.
12: Yes, master.
6: Oh, I'm sorry. Go tell your master that I have just purchased a parcel of land and must go see it. I pray thee, have me excused.
13: I have bought 5 yoke of oxen, and I go to prove them. I pray thee, have me excused.
14: I have just married a wife, therefore I cannot come.
15: As you can see, unexpected visitors are here. I cannot come to the wedding supper. Please, have me excused.
11: None of them would come?
12: They all had excuses, master.
11: Well, go out quickly into the streets and lanes of the city, and bring hither the poor, the maimed, and the halt, and the blind.
12: I took the liberty, master. It is already done, and still there remaineth room at the table.
11: Go out into the highways and hedges, and compel them to come in, that my house may be filled. For I say unto you that none of these men which were invited shall taste of my supper.
9: They shall hunger no more, neither thirst any more. For the Lamb which is in the midst of the throne shall feed them, and shall lead them unto living fountains of waters. Jesus spake unto the multitude,
7: I say unto you, there is joy in the presence of the angels of God over one sinner that repenteth.
12: Watch the sheep for a while, will you? I was up late last night. It was worth it, though. Had a marvelous time. Father, I was thinking,
13: Something on your mind, son?
12: Yes, there is. I'm of age now, am I not?
13: Yes, you're a big boy now.
12: No, I don't mean it that way. I get a share of everything, don't I?
13: Yes, the estate will be divided between you and your brother.
12: I want my share now.
13: Well, that's quite sudden, isn't it?
12: Can I have it now?
13: Oh, son, that wouldn't be wise. If you wait until...
12: But I want it now.
13: Well, all right. We'll start dividing the sheep and the cattle and the...
12: I want money.
13: Well, that will take a little doing and a little time.
12: I'll wait that long.
13: There you are, son. Your share of the inheritance. What are you going to do with it?
12: I'm going away.
16: Going away?
12: I'm tired of country life. Work. I'm going to have a good time, enjoy myself, while I'm still young.
13: You won't be happy, my son.
12: Happy? I suppose I'm happy here.
16: We love you very much, dear. We don't...
12: Then leave me alone. Let me go without nagging at me. Oh, mother. Why do you have to cry?
16: I'm going to miss you, son.
13: Son, I'm not going to give you any advice. You're old enough to know right from wrong, good from bad. Just remember what we have taught you, and you'll come out all right. Mostly, remember that we love you.
17: Enjoy yourself.
12: Yes, brother. I intend to. I don't look sad. I know you're glad to see me go. The place is all yours now.
17: Yeah, you got your share.
12: Right, my brother. And I'm going to enjoy mine more than you do yours. Well, goodbye, all.
13: Oh, goodbye,
16: come
13: son.
16: Come back, son.
13: Do be good.
16: As soon as
13: remember
16: you can,
13: remember what
16: son.
13: You've been taught.
12: Get up.
16: Remember us.
12: Get up. Fairly well, or I'm leaving. Goodbye. I may see you someday. When I'm rich. People everywhere. That's what I like. I'll find a place to stay, sell this mule, and get down to the business of having fun. Fun. Fun, that's what I want.
18: Hello there.
12: Greetings.
18: Come on in. Enjoy the fun.
12: I'll just do that. I'm hungry. Come, I'll buy you a dinner.
18: Well, thanks for the invitation. Where will we go?
12: You know the places I don't. Lead the way.
18: Is this all right?
12: Couldn't have been better had I chosen it myself.
18: It's rather expensive.
12: Expensive? Who cares?
18: You have money, boy?
12: Bags full. My inheritance.
18: You're just what I've been looking for.
19: Beautiful cloak. How's this?
12: Is that the best you have?
19: Yes, and it's quite expensive.
12: Who cares?
19: Well, you know, man, you should be careful. Some unscrupulous person will get a hold of you and spend all your money.
12: I can take care of myself.
19: Well, don't say I didn't warn you.
12: Show me some fine horses and a chariot. Fit for a king.
20: Well, here's a regal outfit. It's expensive.
12: I'll take it. The horses and the carriage, too.
18: Oh, that was a delicious meal.
12: I'm glad you liked it, because you're going to have to pay for yours.
18: What do you mean? Me pay?
12: I mean you pay for yours. My money's getting low. And from here on, you pay your part.
18: Listen, brother, there's not going to be any on from here. You're just not my type. Go out.
12: Sir, I'd like to return this carriage and these horses. I find I don't need them after all.
20: Oh, well, very well. I'll get your money. There you are, sir.
12: Wait a minute. I paid you 3 times that much for them.
20: That was a month ago. If you don't like my offer, you can just try somewhere else.
12: Oh, I'll have to take it. I've already tried everywhere else. I'm sure I could do the work, sir. I can write, and I'm good at figures.
14: Sorry, the position has been filled.
12: I would like to have the job, sir. I can read and write.
21: Sorry,
12: and...
21: I already have someone.
12: I've never worked in an inn, but I could learn.
21: Sorry, I need someone with experience.
12: I can plow.
22: Sorry, the draught.
12: I can dig. I'm strong.
21: Sorry.
12: Swine. Me, a servant to a herd of swine. They eat better than I do. I'm starved. So starved I could eat some of their food. The servants in my father's house have all they want to eat. Servant. Yes, I will. I'll swallow my pride and go home. Beg father to take me on as one of his servants. Two days, and I'm not halfway home yet, but my food is certainly more than half gone.
0: It's been a hot day. I'm sure glad there's a little water here, even if it is stagnant. This dry bread needs a little wetting. Not much of a meal, in quantity or quality, but more than I'll have tomorrow, unless I can find something along the way. One more day. Lucky for me that I found this bush. It has a few dried up berries on it. Not much, but something. But tomorrow I ought to reach home. Home. There it is. And someone's running to meet me. Must have recognized me. It's Father. Father! Father, I have sinned against heaven and in thy sight, and am no more worthy to be called thy son.
1: You are home again. Butler, bring forth the best robe, and put it on him, and put a ring on his hand, and shoes on his feet. And bring hither the fatted calf, and kill it, and let us eat and be merry. Son, the servants told me you were coming from the field, but wouldn't come in the house. Your brother is home, and we've...
5: For many years I stayed home and worked. I obeyed thee in everything, yet not once has even a lamb been killed for me and my friends to make merry. As soon as he who has wasted thy money on good times and wickedness, as soon as he comes home, you make merry.
1: Son, thou art ever with me, and all that I have is thine. It is good that we make merry and be glad, for thy brother was dead and is alive again, and was lost and is found.

0: No, it may not be as bad as you think it's going to be. I've been here quite a while, so have most of us, and we haven't died of loneliness yet.
1: I'll never see my family, my own loved ones again. Never, never.
0: Oh, I know how he feels, poor fellow. I felt the same way when I first came here. Still do, I guess, but I'm used to it now.
2: One never gets used to being a leper. Cast out of society, day by day our flesh rots more and more. Any day we may die. Can anyone get used to that?
0: I guess not.
2: And we're great sinners, so the priests say, and the people believe them. Well, I don't. I don't believe leprosy is the result of sin, not a direct result. Any more than any disease is, yet people revile us. They throw us our food. We must holler unclean, unclean, unclean wherever we go.
1: If we're allowed to go any place, we're not allowed to, are we?
0: No, we're restricted to a certain area. Beyond that, we cannot go. You feel better?
1: I'm getting used to it. To this vile leprosy. And you hated Israelites.
0: Here we hate no one. We're brothers, all in the same terrible condition. We help one another, not hate.
1: I'm sorry. I don't hate you Israelites. My countrymen do. Personally, I never have. Under the skin, we are brothers, made and sustained by the same God, breathe the same air, a subject to the same infirmities. This leprosy, for instance.
0: Look at those people come and go as they please. They're free. Free. Oh, freedom is a wonderful thing.
1: Freedom from what?
0: Oh, to go and come as you please.
1: Physical freedom?
0: Is there any other kind?
1: Several. Much more important than physical. This freedom of the mind, the soul, a free and easy conscience, freedom to be...
0: A Samaritan thinking of his conscience, of his soul? I didn't think it possible.
1: Surprised?
0: Amazed.
1: I think you Galileans and we Samaritans would both be surprised if we would just sit down together and think and meditate and pray. Why do our people hate each other? No one seems to know, really. The hatred has been there for centuries, and no one seems to care or do anything about it. For centuries we... Say, there is someone who is trying to bring love between our people, between all people.
0: That, my friend, is an impossible task.
1: To most, yes, but not to this man.
0: What's so special about him?
1: You haven't heard about Jesus of Nazareth?
0: Not the Jesus of Nazareth.
1: Yes.
0: Oh, yes, yes, I have heard about him. Isn't he supposed to heal the sick and make the blind see and things like that?
1: He's not just supposed to. He does. Oh, you laugh.
0: Oh, no one can heal. No one has that much power. Not even Caiaphas, the high priest at Jerusalem.
1: Jesus does.
0: Well, what is he? Some sort of god or something?
1: Yes.
0: A god?
1: Yes, the son of God.
0: Oh, I've been here so long that I forget. But it does seem like I remember vaguely that we Israelites are looking forward to the coming of someone called the Messiah.
1: Jesus is the Messiah.
0: Well, how do you, a Samaritan, know about this?
1: I heard Jesus say that he is the Messiah.
0: Oh, well, saying so doesn't make it so, you know.
1: His power and works prove he's the son of God.
0: Can he... Has he the power to cure leprosy?
1: Unto him is given all power in heaven and earth. I heard him say so. So he can heal anything, even leprosy.
0: Do you really believe that?
1: I have complete belief and trust and faith in Jesus of Nazareth.
0: Then you have something the rest of us don't have. Hope. I wonder what would happen if we walked down there by that gate where all the people are gathering.
2: They'd scatter like dust in a storm.
0: Oh, yes.
1: That crowd down there by the gate, they're gathering around a man.
0: Jesus?
1: Jesus, yes, I'd know that kind face anywhere. Jesus! Jesus! I hope he hears us. Jesus!
0: He hears you. He's looking this way.
1: Jesus! We are lepers. 10 of us. Have mercy on us, Master!
3: Go, show yourselves unto the priests.
0: Go to the priests? They can't heal us.
1: No, no, no. Jesus wants us to go to the priests to be certified as cured. That's the law.
0: But we aren't cured.
1: We will be. Have faith and start to the priests, believing we will be, and we will. Come, follow me to the priests.
0: Your skin, it's clean, pure. Like a baby's.
4: So is yours.
0: The priests will have to pronounce us cured, and we can go home. Home!
4: Well, come on, to the priests. Now to go home. I hope my wife remembers me. It has been so long.
1: Healed, oh, it's wonderful.
0: Oh, now to go home to my family.
1: But first I must go and give thanks to Jesus. I must fall at his feet and worship him, for truly he is the Son of God.
3: Were there not 10 healed?
1: Yes, my Lord.
3: Where are the 9?
5: And Jesus spake unto the multitude yet another parable, saying,
3: There was in a city a judge that feared not God, neither regarded he man.
6: Next case.
7: Landlord Raymond has brought suit against tenant Samnon.
6: What are the charges?
7: Non-payment of rent, Your Honor.
6: Landlord Raymond, step forward.
8: Yes, Your Honor.
6: Tenant Samnon, step forward.
9: Yes, Your Honor.
6: You heard the charge. Guilty or not guilty?
9: Not guilty, Your Honor. I owe him no rent whatsoever.
6: He says you do.
8: He does, Your Honor. He owes me nearly a year's rent.
9: I do not.
8: You do. You know you do.
9: I know you lie.
6: Shut up, both of you. Now, landlord, what makes you think he owes you for rent if he doesn't?
8: But he does owe me, Your Honor. And
6: answer my question.
8: He just hasn't paid me, Your Honor. He has no receipts or anything showing that he has.
6: Is this true?
9: No, I haven't any receipts, but he's never given me any. Suddenly he needed more money, I guess, and decided to get it from me by trying to collect back rent that is already paid.
6: But you have no receipts?
9: No, Your Honor.
6: Have you ever given him rent receipts?
8: Yes. None was needed. We trusted each other. But suddenly, he started taking advantage of my kindness.
6: Suddenly, you started taking advantage of the fact that he had no receipts. Therefore, I...
2: Psst.
6: Yes, Scribe?
2: Here is some money, Your Honor. A gift from the landlord.
6: A bribe? You know I never take bribes. Never. Scribe, come back here with those shekels. Place them here, right here. After due consideration and thought, and in the interest of justice, I find the defendant guilty. You will pay the rent as sued for by your landlord and a fine imposed by this court of justice.
9: I haven't that much money, Your Honor.
6: Then you will remain in prison until it is paid. Guard?
9: A judge. You're not a judge. You're a collector for yourself. Justice! You don't even know what the word means. You have mercy on no one. You have regard for neither man nor God.
6: Is God judge in this court? He is not. Neither God nor man. I am. I am justice. Scribe, impose a fine twice the usual amount. Guard, take him to the cell.
7: Quiet and stand. His Honor, the judge enters. Be seated.
6: First case, Scribe.
7: Widow of Harmram, Your Honor.
6: Now bring her forward.
7: Come forward.
10: I am.
7: You will address the court as Your Honor.
10: My Honor?
7: I meant
6: that... Never mind, Scribe. Who's the defendant?
7: Who is the defendant, Mrs. Armram?
10: Widow of Armram. I have no defense. That's the trouble. My husband is gone. I have no son. I am all alone in the world.
7: Whom are you suing? And for what?
10: Nothing. I just want justice.
7: Yes, I understand,
6: Let me handle
7: Mrs.
6: this,
7: Arden.
6: Scribe. Widow of Amram, what sort of justice do you want?
10: I want my land back.
6: One of those cases. Do you have any male relatives?
10: No, none at all. My honor.
6: There's nothing I can do. Next case.
10: Oh, but my honor, the land is rightfully mine, and the law...
7: Your case is dismissed, Widow of Amram.
10: What does that mean?
7: You can go.
10: But I don't have my land back, and the law says that...
7: You may go!
10: But I...
6: Guard!
10: I'll go.
7: Be seated.
6: First case, scribe.
7: Widow of Amram, your honor.
6: Have her come forward.
7: Come forward.
10: Good morning, my honor.
6: Do you have any new evidence to offer this court?
10: I want justice.
6: Yes. Do you have any male relatives, friends, acquaintances that will act as your holder of land?
10: Men? No, I should say not.
6: It's understandable.
10: Yeah. I don't trust men.
6: There is nothing I can do for you, madam. Widow of Amram, nothing.
10: Well, you are a judge, aren't you, my honor? And you do judge justice, don't you? That's all I want. Justice and my land.
6: Have her come forward.
7: Come forward.
10: Good morning, Judge, my honor. Seems like we're old friends. I've been here so often. And you look in a good mood. Oh, so now I know I'll get justice. I always say that it pays to keep right after anything you want, and I want my land. Oh, you look real good this morning, Judge. How are the wife and children? I don't have any children. Wish I did. Children are real
6: get
10: comfort
6: rid of
10: in one's
6: her.
10: Old age.
7: How,
10: if
7: your
10: I had
7: honor.
10: A son, have
6: her
10: I wouldn't
6: thrown
10: need to
6: out if necessary. No.
10: Then
6: she'll only be back tomorrow.
10: Yeah,
6: stop
10: really
6: her, and I'll talk to
10: men
6: her.
7: Widow of Amram. Widow of Amram. His honor, the judge, wants to speak to you.
10: Yes, my honor.
6: You will get your land back.
10: Thank you, my honor.
6: I can't stand the looks of her. She gets on my nerves. Now get rid of her. Give her what she wants, just so she never comes into this court again.
7: I understand, Your Honor. Widow of Amram, wait in the outer chamber. I'll be with you shortly and see that you get your land.
10: Thank you for being so patient with me, Your Honor, and for the justice.
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11: Did you know God's angels provide protection for us? Psalm 91 says, "No evil shall befall you, nor shall any plague come near your dwelling, for he shall give his angels charge over you."
12: Friends, I have an exciting text for you for today. It's found in Matthew chapter 6, verse 25, and it reads, "Therefore, I say unto you, take no thought for your life." In other words, don't worry about your life, what you shall eat or what you shall drink, nor yet for your body, what you shall put on. Is not the life more than meat and the body than raiment? Don't worry. You may reply, easier said than done. Well, you know, in this Bible, I find a promise. I can do all things through Christ who strengthens me. Trust in the Lord. He is the fountain of strength and encouragement. So I encourage you today to not worry.
13: Yesterday, today, tomorrow. Which of these can you do something about? Remember, if you fill your heart with regrets of yesterday and worries about tomorrow, you will have no room for the gifts of today.
14: Hello and welcome to Heartlift. I'm Jill Morricone, and I'm so glad that you've joined us today. We're on a journey toward hope. toward healing, toward the transformation that the Lord Jesus wants to work in your heart and in mine, as women, as daughters of God. If you're just joining us today for the first time, we're in the midst of our discussion on the topic of purity. Our last program, we discussed purity from the aspect of guarding my brother's heart or dealing with my brother in Christ. We talked about two dangers, two things to beware of. Beware of the unguarded heart. Beware of that idleness or daydreaming or compromising situations. The second danger is beware of the discontented heart. If you're married, beware of those comparisons that we could make with someone else's husband. Or beware of just being dissatisfied with who God has given you. If you're single, beware of that dissatisfaction of wishing to be married. Now, of course, those things are natural and God-given. We're not saying that. We're just saying take those feelings, take them to God, and allow Him to pour His love into your heart. Our scripture for today, as we discuss the forward heart, our scripture today, 1 John chapter 2, verse 10. 1 John 2, verse 10. The Bible says, "He who loves his brother abides in the light, and there is no cause for stumbling in him." Let's pray. Father, we come before you in the name of Jesus. Thank you, Lord Jesus, for enabling us to abide in your light. And we pray that as we do, as you teach us how to abide in Jesus, that there would be no cause, no occasion for anyone else to stumble because of us. We pray right now, Lord, on this sensitive topic that you would especially give me your words. And I pray that we would be open to hearing what's in your word. And we thank you in the precious and holy name of Jesus. Amen. There was a woman that I'll call her Jane. That's not her real name. And if you are Jane, this story does not apply to you. I'll call her Jane. I did not know her well, but I knew the man in the story pretty well. She was started going to church, and she became infatuated, is the best word I know how to describe it, with a certain man in the church, the man that I knew. And she was maybe 25 years younger than him, and she lured him. I don't know any other way how to put it except to say that she lured him. She used her charm, her charisma, her body, any way that she could to get him. Now, this man had some money, and this is just my opinion. I think she knew that. And so she lured him. She got him. And then you know what happened? She married him. And it seemed like in the beginning of their marriage, they were fairly happy. But pretty soon, she started using him. And she used his money. She used the land he had, and he had to sell it off. She got him to sign the house over into her name. She went through everything that he had. Once she had used him, she kind of spit him out. And divorced him. They were probably married for 10 years. And he recently passed away. And now she gets his Social Security, even though they're divorced in the state that they happen to live in. After they were married 10 years, she gets his Social Security. Now, to me, that's kind of an extreme example of a woman who uses her body, her charms, to reach out and to manipulate somebody else, in this case it was a man, to achieve her own heart's desire, to get what she wanted. Today we're talking, the third danger that we're discussing today is the forward heart. I think there's three ways that you and I can be careful, can learn to guard, and to make sure we're not being forward. And the first is in how we dress. My mom and dad were coming home from work, and they work together. And so they did. They don't anymore, but they used to. And my dad had his business, and my mom worked in the business. And driving home on the interstate, they live in Massachusetts, there's a very high bridge. The bridge is high, there's a deep gorge underneath, and there's a river underneath. As they were driving home, it was a tremendous thunderstorm. My mom telling me the story, this happened years ago, but telling me the story, she said the rain was coming down in sheets. The windshield wipers, you know, they're on high, you can hardly see, and the lightning and the thunder was really close. Just as they got on the highway to that bridge, remember it was high over the gorge? All of a sudden, my mom said there was a white light, like bright, like, I would say like lightning, but that's what it was. But there was a white light, she said it just filled like the whole car, flooded them. And at the same time she saw the light, she said there was the most terrible clap of thunder. And then all of a sudden, their car quit. And my dad had to struggle to get it steered to the side of the road. You know what had happened? Their car had been struck by lightning. She said, obviously the car, they were protected in the metal. It went around. The lightning blew out all four of the tires. It came out, the four rubber tires, and it fried completely the electrical system of the car. In fact, they never drove that car again. It had to be towed, and they never used that car again. Now, my dad is dressed for work. He's in a white shirt, a tie, and slacks. No suit coat, but he was dressed up well. And he thought, it's pouring down the rain outside. I do not want to go outside and, you know, get covered in this. So he took his tie off to protect it. He put on his old coveralls. He had them there in the back seat for some work on the car or something. So he pulled on the coveralls over his other clothes, and he stepped outside to try to flag down a passing motorist to get help. Now, remember I said this happened years ago. They didn't have a cell phone at that time. So my mom said my dad's standing there in the rain in his old dirty coveralls, and car after car, passed without stopping. So then he thought, maybe I don't look very safe. I'm in these old dirty coveralls. So what he did, he went in the car, he took off those old dirty coveralls, and then he stepped back outside in the pouring rain. This time, he's in the slacks that he had had on underneath and the shirt. He said that car after car, nobody passed. In desperation, he went in the car, he got his tie, he put it on and knotted it and stepped outside again into the rain. You know what happened? The first two cars that passed, they stopped. The first two cars stopped. Now, every time my mom and dad, you know, we relive this story, I'm thankful, first of all, that God protected them in the midst of that lightning storm, and that's a good thing. But every time we hear that story, we actually kind of laugh, because it's kind of funny to think about my dad in those old coveralls and then getting rid of them and going in and putting on a tie. But you know what it shows? That how we dress is important. I'm not talking at all about dress clothes, wearing jackets, or wearing jeans. That's not what we're talking about here. We're not talking about dressy versus casual. I know that how we dress is a touchy subject. I'm well aware of the common thought process. If my brother is struggling with something I'm wearing, that's his fault. That's not mine. You know Romans 8, verse 1? Romans 8, 1 says, there is therefore now no condemnation to those who are in Christ Jesus. If we stop right there, then that thinking would be accurate. We could say, I'm in Jesus. It doesn't matter. I can wear what I want. I can say what I want. I can do what I want. None of that matters. But if you read the rest of the verse, yes, it begins by saying there's no condemnation now to those who are in Christ Jesus. But you know what it says after that? For those who walk not after the flesh, but after the Spirit. I believe, yes, God holds men accountable for their thoughts, for their own issue with lust. Absolutely. We're all accountable before God. I believe that. But I believe as women, we can also be accountable. We can also do our job to be responsible in this area. I think God wants us to turn our hearts, our faces toward him so much that we receive from him our identity. Who am I? Who am I in Christ? Is who am I identified by what the TV or movies say I should be? The way my body ought to look? The amount of skin I ought to show in order to be sexy in the world's eyes? Is that who I am? Or who I am is really who am I in Jesus? My worth, my self-identity comes from Jesus. And when he looks at you and me, he says, I love you. You're beautiful. I made you. I have a special garden, a special hedge about you. We get our identity, we get our worth, we get our value from God alone. Now, I've been blessed with a husband, Greg, that chooses to honor God with his eyes. That's a rare commitment in today's world. And how much I appreciate my husband's commitment. Turn with me to Philippians chapter 2. If you don't have your Bible open, just jump over, jot it down, and you can look it up later. Philippians chapter 2, verse 3. Paul speaking, he says, fulfill my joy by being like-minded, having the same love, being of one accord, of one mind. That's verse 2. Then we have verse 3. Let nothing be done through selfish ambition or conceit, but in lowliness of mind, let each esteem other people as better than ourselves. What's that saying? If I truly esteem someone else as better than myself, then I'm going to care how my clothing choices affect my brother's commitment to his wife, or affect my brother's commitment to his future wife. Now you might be saying, Jill, what am I to wear? Only God can tell you that. We are not getting into any discussion of that. Because if we do that, I think that's judgment. I think, go to God in the quietness of your heart and just say, is what I'm wearing pleasing to you, God? Is what I'm wearing esteeming my brother? If it is, wonderful. If it's not, then be open to what God wants to tell you. Only God can tell us how to dress. You could have a dress-up party. You can invite your girlfriends or ask your husband. I do that with Greg. What about this? And he'll say, oh, I love that, Jillian. I'll say, that's not too whatever. Oh, no, that's great. Or he'll say, you know, I have a little caution in my heart about that. Maybe don't. And so I want to honor my husband in addition to that as well. First, how we dress. Second way we need to guard the forward heart is how we act. Flirting is fun, and just being honest with you, I've done way more than my share of it in my youthful days. It's kind of how we laugh and how we talk and the twinkle in the eye and all of that type of stuff. Mrs. Potiphar, Potiphar's wife, we talked about her in the last program. She's the one who seduced Joseph. Tried to seduce. We want to clarify that because initially Joseph said no and he was thrown in prison for his commitment to honoring God. Mrs. Potiphar did more than flirt. If you're familiar with the story, you know she did more than that. She came straight out and asked Joseph for sex. She didn't try to be coy about it or do this and that. The Bible says in Genesis 39, she just said, lie with me. She just came straight out and asked. Our society today, as women, it seems like we're freed to be liberated, freed to be crass and bold and uninhibited. It's so different from the calling God has on our hearts and on our lives. We see that calling in 1 Peter chapter 3, verse 4. 1 Peter chapter 3, verse 4. Now, this is a whole section about Paul's counsel to wives, and then he talks about counsel to husbands. So there's plenty of counsel to husbands, but right now we're just discussing women because this is a women's program. 1 Peter 3, verse 4. He says, don't let your adornment be from the outside. Then he says, rather let it be the hidden person of the heart with the incorruptible beauty of a gentle and a quiet spirit. I think as women, when we come before God and realize, who am I in Christ? In Christ I am forgiven. In Christ I am cleansed. In Christ I am made new. If anyone is in Christ, the old things have passed away. Behold, all things have become new. In Christ, I don't have to hang on to any of that junk from the past, because I am a new creation in Jesus. In Christ, I am loved. In Christ, I am wanted. In Christ, I am safe. In Christ, I am pure. That's who you are in Jesus Christ. Don't take any of this stuff and feel like we have to act or be or dress a certain way in order to achieve approval. We get that straight from the Father above. Number three, how we talk. We talked about how we dress, then how we act. What about how we talk? Be careful with oversharing. Too much openness in discussions and sharing with someone of the opposite sex creates intimacy where it doesn't belong. Now, vulnerability is a beautiful thing if it's to my Father in heaven, if it's to your spouse. Vulnerability is wonderful. Vulnerability is even good with some trusted, godly girlfriends or those accountability partners that we talked with. However, with a man, that can be dangerous. Learn to share with your husband or a trusted girlfriend or a family member, not your coworker or the nice man you just met at church. My girlfriend is really learning how to model this, how to do this. She grew up in a home where boundaries were not modeled. And perhaps you experience this yourself. Maybe you grew up in a home where the boundaries were constantly violated. They could have been violated physically, and you were abused in some way through no choice of your own. It was pushed upon you. Maybe they weren't violated physically, but they were violated emotionally or verbally. Maybe you didn't realize you had a choice and you could actually say no. Maybe that was trained in you since childhood. In my girlfriend's case, she grew up in a home with some dysfunction, some pain. And so she never saw boundaries being modeled. She never saw them lived out. So for her, it was hard to know, what does this look like? What am I supposed to do with it? But now, as an adult, she's learning how to share, what to share, how much to share, and probably the most important, with whom to share. That's key. It's important to learn boundaries. And you might be saying, I don't think I have any boundaries. I didn't even know how to get boundaries in my life. I don't know how to put, I don't even know what that looks like. There's a fabulous book. I like it. It's called Boundaries. That's a good book. You could get that. But I think we can go to God. We can learn in community as sisters, learning how to establish boundaries, what boundaries are even supposed to look like. Get in a mentorship with an older godly woman or even a younger godly woman who's godly. That's the key. And learn what boundaries are supposed to look like. See the boundaries as they are modeled. And my girlfriend is learning what's appropriate to say, what's not appropriate to say, who to say it to, and who not to say it to, and what to do with this issue of oversharing. When you share, remember to share it with your husband, with a trusted girlfriend, with a family member. Not oversharing with someone of the opposite sex. And go to God and ask Him to show you, who am I oversharing with? And what am I oversharing about? In addition, as well as oversharing, it's important also to think about the content. What are you actually talking about? Or not even what are you talking about, but what are you listening to? I know in my own life, this can be a battle for me, because I might say, well, I'm not going to say that, but you know what I do? I sit and listen to it. I sit and hear it. And sometimes, probably more often than I should, I just, okay, I take it in. I don't say anything. I think, well, if I am a good Christian, I probably shouldn't rock the boat, and I'll just sit here and listen to it. But what if God says, no, I want you to stand up? And that's something that in my own life, I'm trying to learn. When to say, okay, that boundary is being crossed, maybe not with anything they're doing, but or something they're sharing, or something maybe sexual, and say, no, you're not my husband. I shouldn't be hearing about that. I shouldn't be listening to that. It's an important thing to learn. I think as a society, we're open. Today's society, women and men are just free to be bold and crass and uninhibited. To me, that's the key, uninhibited. The Bible tells us in Matthew, remember when the disciples were talking about what are the signs of the end of the world and what are the signs of Jesus coming? Remember one of those signs? What was one of those signs? He said, it's going to be men eating and drinking and marrying and giving in marriage and all of that stuff, just like the licentiousness and the sin that existed in this world at the time of the flood, at the time when God had Noah build the ark. It's interesting because now we see that again here at the end of time. Here, right before Jesus is going to come, we see that again. You see sexual immorality on the rise. We see homosexuality on the rise, or maybe not even on the rise, but it is more prevalent. It is definitely more accepted. We see things that 50, 20, 10, 5 years ago would not be accepted, would not be tolerated. Things about how we dress. I remember I was in Walmart and there was someone at the checkout counter, not the clerk behind the counter, but it was a girl checking out. And I have never, being honest, in my entire life seen shorts that short. Now, I've seen short shorts. I've seen a lot of short shorts. But these she had cut to make them shorter than you can actually make them in the store. It was incredible. I have never seen that in my whole life. And I thought, she was beautiful. She was beautiful. And I thought, oh, you know, look at whatever lies Satan has in her heart and in her life. Maybe it's not even a lie. Maybe it's just thinking, I want to be socially accepted. Society does it. Everybody does it. So therefore, I should do it too, because I want people to like me. I want to be popular. I want to fit in. Wherever you are in your walk with Jesus today, God says, I want to purify you. I want to work in your heart, in the forward heart. I want to go through your closet. I want to look at the stuff that you wear and say, okay, what is pleasing to God? And then maybe, is there an outfit or two that I should maybe get rid of? Only God can tell you that. We're not here to say, do

0: program, we'll be discussing the issue of a boastful heart or pride. We'll be right back.
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0: Welcome back. We're talking today about the forward heart and how God wants to work in us his meek and quiet spirit, how he wants to pull out that need for approval from men and focus it only on the Lord Jesus Christ. Our assignment for this week is threefold, actually. Now, you might say, Jill, I cannot do all three. Just pick one. One would be a good start. Number one, have a dress-up party. We talked about that during the program. Get your girlfriends together and just go through and look at clothes, or even when you go shopping. But ask God, should I wear this? Is this pleasing to you? Or should I pick something else? Number two, go before God and see if you're oversharing with someone of the opposite sex. You could even make a chart, and you could list just for 1 week, keep track of who you talk to and how much you talk to them and what you share. You know, in my own life, I don't even realize who I talk to, really. And so if you're specific about that, intentional about that, you could go back and you could say, oh, I had no idea. I actually share with this person a good deal, and it's a lot of personal stuff. Now, we're not saying cloister yourself. You want to have brothers in Jesus. That's a wonderful thing. All we're saying is be careful the type of things that you share. That's all. And number three, seek to cultivate friendships with godly women. You might say, I have a lot of godly women in my life. That's a wonderful thing. You might say, I can't think of one. I don't even have one girlfriend that I can share with. If that's your case, know that I'll be praying for you, that God will bring someone, maybe move into your area, someone that you could become friends with. Maybe they'll show up at your church and you could say, I could pray with this person. I could become friends with this person. I could share with this person. Our next program, we begin addressing the topic of pride, and we'll look at the boastful heart. In conclusion is our scripture, Romans 15, verse 13. Now may the God of hope fill you with all joy and peace in believing, that you may abound in hope by the power of the Holy Spirit.
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5: I have my two favorite parenting books here, Child Guidance and Adventist Home. Adventist Home says that one well-disciplined, one well-ordered family communicates more in behalf of Christianity than all the sermons that can be preached. That's why Satan's attack is upon the children and upon the family, because it's

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1: Courtesy Belt of Truth Ministries.
2: Did you know that a deep-sea clam only grows one-third of an inch every 100 years? 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

Hello, friends, and welcome to Behold the Lamb Presents. I'm Chris Shelton, your host, and as always, we're thankful that you have chosen to tune in today. Today's message is entitled, Is the Blood on the Doorpost? With Pastor Kenny Shelton. We find this story in the book of Exodus, and it is most certainly worth our time in the study of its significance, literally as well as figuratively. The directions that Moses gave concerning the Passover feast are just absolutely full of applications for Christians throughout all ages of history. As we open today's story, I found an article that was written in the Review and Herald on May 21st, back in 1895. And in this article, a legend is quoted here concerning a Hebrew family on the night of the Passover. I just want to share it with you. It reads, "The legend goes that the eldest daughter was sick, but that she was acquainted with the fact that a lamb was to be chosen for every family, and that its blood was to be sprinkled upon the lintel and the side post of the door, so that the Lord might behold the mark of the blood and not suffer the destroyer to enter in to smite the firstborn." With what anxiety she saw the evening approach when the destroying angel was to pass by, she became very restless. She called her father to her side and asked, Have you marked the doorpost with the blood? He answered, "Oh, yes, I have given directions in regard to the matter. Do not be troubled. The destroying angel will not enter into here." The night came on, and again the child called her father, still asking, "Are you sure that the doorpost is marked with the blood?" Again and again the father assured her that she need have no fear, that a command which involves such a consequences would not be neglected by his trustworthy servants. As midnight approached, her pleading voice was heard saying, "Father, Father, I'm not sure. Take me in your arms and let me see the mark for myself so that I can rest." The father conceded to the wishes of the child. He took her in his arms and he carried her to the door. But there was no blood mark upon the lintel or the post. He trembled with horror as he realized that his home might become a house of mourning. With his own hands, he seized the hyssop bough and he sprinkled the blood. He put it across the doorpost and he showed the sick child that the mark was there. Right away in this story, in this depiction, the vital importance of our spiritual connection, our spiritual work, cannot be accomplished or trusted to someone else. If we choose to do that, the end thereof would certainly be eternal death. No doubt that Pastor Kenny has been inspired by the recollection of the Hebrews marking the doorpost to bring us even more spiritual applications today. But before we join him, let's visit the 3ABN studios and listen to Sandra Interman with a couple of her friends as they present the song entitled, Faithful Men.

0: Thank you and welcome once again to Behold the Lamb Ministries. We won't take a whole lot of time and we're glad you joined us. We're going to spend some thoughtful time today because we're going to be looking at a subject, is the blood on the doorpost? And to me, that's such an important subject. It's an important thing that we even today make sure that the blood of Jesus is applied on our own homes, our own doorpost. Because I tell you right now, the destroyer is wanting to come in. He's wanting to divide and separate family. He'll do it any way which he can through sickness and disasters going on in the land today. Just don't let him. I've often wondered about this. You know, why on the doorpost above? Why the side panels, all that? It's so the enemy has no way to get in. And it's through the door, if it's cracked open just a little bit, I guarantee you that enemy will do his best to get in. So we're going to look at that today. Right now, we're going to pray right now. Again, we thank you for your love, your prayers, and your support. You don't realize how important it is for the support to get the message going into the world. We always say the gospel is free, but it costs to go, as you well know. And yet, I tell you, when you present the truth as it is in Jesus Christ, there's opposition even among your own, sad to say. But we need to go ahead by the grace of God and present it the way that it is. It's not to belong to a church where the temperature is just medium and lukewarm. Either hot or cold, Jesus says, so we want to be hot for Jesus. Let's pray, shall we, together. Loving Father in heaven, thank you for your love. Thank you for the promise that you will take the words that man utters today. You will take it with the Holy Spirit, the power of the living God, and make it real and make it powerful in the minds and the hearts of every one of your children today. May we see Jesus in a very special way today. May we see there's no other way other than the way of Jesus. And we thank you in his name. Amen.
1: Amen.
0: You have your Bible. You'll want to turn with me to Exodus chapter 12, verse 7. A couple of verses there. The book of Exodus. We're going to go back to the beginning. We like to go. You want to find out truth? We go back to the beginning, don't we? See how God set it up. However God set it up, that's exactly the way he meant for it to be. Exodus chapter 12. I'm going to read verses 7 and then I think 26 and 27. And just so it makes a little bit of sense, and we hope as we go along, it'll make more sense as we go along and did. Exodus chapter 12, verse 7, the Bible says, "And they shall take of the blood and strike it on what? Two sides, the post, and on the upper door post of the houses wherein they shall eat it." And notice verse 26 and 27. You'll say, why all this stuff? Notice how it says here in verse 26 and 27, chapter 12, same one. "And it shall come to pass when your children shall say unto you, what mean you by this service?" So if your children are saying today, what do you mean by this service? If some of us older ones say, what do you mean by this service? We pray that we'll be able to find out as we study the Word of God together. "That ye shall say, it is the sacrifice of what? Of the Lord's Passover, who passed over the houses of the children of Israel in Egypt, when he smote the Egyptians and delivered our houses." And the people bowed the head and they worshiped. Today we bow our head and we worship to the King of Kings and the Lord of Lords, because he is worthy, right, to be praised. Now, we'll begin, don't let this be confusing to you, because we realize if we look back in the Word of God, we see several times that there was death decree on the young, right? The babies, the young people. So sometimes we get them a little confused and go over. So just think along with me as we begin this Passover story. It actually begins, notice this, as Pharaoh starts to worry about something. He starts to worry that the Jews, or Israel, was going to have more people in the area than he had. So he was worried about a takeover. So he said, well, I've got to do something with that. So naturally, he put them into slavery, into bondage. And then he passed a law that all the Hebrew males should be, you know, this born would be killed. And so now think about that. There was one baby at this time named Moses. And so we know about Moses, wasn't he? Okay, let's go back and think about Moses. Now, Moses was saved, and he was adopted by Pharaoh's daughter. We know that. And when Moses grows up, so we're giving you kind of a synopsis, go right on down. Moses grew up. He was chosen by God to command to the Pharaoh, "Let my people go." You know, and then Pharaoh, you know, he comes up, you know, "Who's your God that I should let the people go?" You know, sometimes people are challenging, "Who's God that I should listen to him? I want to do what I want to do. I'm my own boss. You just think you are." He'll show you in the end results who's boss. We have to learn that lesson. Pharaoh finally ended up learning the lesson. But Pharaoh said, "No, I'm not going to do it." So God sets out then to convince Pharaoh to let the people go. Now remember, why did God say, "Let my people go"? What was the reason? Just so they could be free? He said, so that they can worship me. God wants us to be free to worship him. And so God said, I'm going to free my people. Pharaoh says, no, you're not. We'll see what happens. And notice, they were hit by 10 plagues. Kind of interesting. And during the 10th plague, God passes through the land of Egypt, as we now know, and he kills the firstborn of man and beast. Interesting. Think about what went on at that time, man and beast. Remember, every household of the Egyptian household, there was mourning and crying and death. What a time that must have been. The Jews had been told to mark the doors with the blood of the lamb. They'd sacrificed. God told them, take that lamb, you know, sacrifice that lamb. It was a Passover offering. How interesting it is that that blood be applied. Applied to your heart and to your mind and to your life, to your home. And when that destroying angel came by, it would pass that home. It sounds like to me you have faith and you have works, and that right goes along hand in hand. He said, what? You kill the lamb, right? And we'll look at a little bit more about the specifics of that. And then you apply, you put it over the door, you put it on the side post of the doors of that home, and when the destroying angel comes by, he'll see that blood, representing certainly the blood of Jesus, right? The Passover lamb, and he would pass by.
1: Amen.
0: If the blood was not applied, there would be death in that house of the firstborn. Boy, how interesting it is. Please keep this in mind. We realize that you can read these things, the directions that Moses gave. God gave Moses the directions. And then Moses passed them on to the people. And concerning these feasts that we're looking at, the Passover is full of significance for us today, who are living right in the hour that we're living in. We can learn from this. I tell you every time I look at these things that happen as examples that we can learn for, that, you know, not from, and not just say, well, that's way back then, it's never going to happen. We need to pay attention to these things and learn from these things, these applications. And notice, it goes to parents and it goes to children in a specific way in the age that we're living in. Notice this. It's very, very important. The Passover typified Christ's death, we understand. We understand that. And the Desire of Ages 51 says, the dedication of the firstborn had its origin, had its beginning, notice, in the earliest times. God had promised, notice this, to give the firstborn of heaven to save the sinner. Aren't you glad? Firstborn, to save the sinner. But this gift was to be acknowledged in every household by the consecration of the firstborn son. There was really some significance about the firstborn, wasn't it? Firstborn son. And the part that he would play on there, he was to be devoted to the priesthood. Man, if he was a firstborn son, he'd be devoted to the priesthood. And he was a representative of Jesus Christ to mankind. But what a heavy responsibility. What if he didn't want to? You know, what is it? Would it possibly be the way that the parents would bring them up, that instill that desire in them that they wanted to serve Jesus Christ, that they wanted to be his representative, I'm sure. You know, the Passover, as we look at it, is a memorial of the Lord's wonderful deliverance, naturally, of his people, right? From the Egyptian bondage that they were in. But it also represented something else we know. That is going to be the greater deliverance is when Jesus shall come and set us free and get us out of the bondage of this world. That's what it was. Remember, so there's two aspects of it. Not only deliverance of, you know, from the Egyptian freedom, but also for us, the coming of Jesus Christ. Remember, the blood did what? The blood saved. The blood saved the firstborn. I tell you today, the blood will save you, and the blood will save me. But if it's not accepted, if it's not applied today, you know, the death angel, as it were, will pass over. And there will be a death. And we're not talking about just in this life. We're talking about certainly for eternity. We know that blood of Christ has power to save the world. But do we realize today it has power to save you and me? That's where the power of the blood. Now, we can talk about all we want. We can quote all we want of Scripture about it. But really, is it applied?
2: Right.
0: How do we know? You know, do we really believe that it is? God wanted to see, he wanted the children of Israel to see that there was deliverance. Notice this, more than just getting out of the bondage of, you know, the Egypt and the Egyptians, but it was a freedom from sin. This is the whole issue. The blood then cleanses us, right? From sin. We need that blood today. That's the promise of a deliverer from sin. Praise God for that. And when we see that blood that's applied, we can think about, you know, you confess our sins, he's what? Faithful and just to do what? Forgive us our sins and to cleanse us from all unrighteousness. You realize how happy that should make us as Christians? From what? All unrighteousness. Not just part, but from all unrighteousness. To save the soul, as it were. Huh. But we have to remember all of these things that they went through. It all pointed back to they saved only through Christ Jesus. Huh. Huh. And by faith, we were and are to make his life our life. That means I have to be different. I have to be changed somehow, don't you? I can't be the same and say that the blood is applied, right? That Jesus lives in my heart, and then I act and talk differently than that. So I think as we study this, we're going to see, maybe just a thought as we go along, there was things that was applied there that I think that was to take place, and we'll discuss that a little bit more as we go. But you know, why was the leaven removed from the house of the Israelites? You know, that was a time of the Passover, they couldn't have any leaven in the house. They could not have any. You remember, to the Jews, the leaven. Now remember, you can look at it different times. The New Testament, Christ talked about it a little differently. Here, in this time of the Passover, leaven represented, it was an emblem of sin. Now God was saying at the time of the Passover, sin had to go. That's our message, righteousness by faith right now. Sin has to go from our life. And we excuse it over and over and over, and we need not excuse it. Because is Jesus' blood powerful enough to give me victory in my life over some of my things that so easily besets me at times? He is. And we have to realize we can't go on excusing. I had a person one time who said to me, he said, you know what? I've used foul language all my life, and I guess I'll continue to use it. The Lord will know, and he'll excuse it. No, he won't. Is that okay to say that? You know, in other words, make excuses for things that we shouldn't do, you know, because God says, I can give you that victory if you really want. If you really pray about it, you really lay this thing at my feet, whatever it might be. You might want to run the streets. You might want to take things into your body that you shouldn't take into your body. God said, I will help you. You can't do it on your own. You'll try, but you will fail on your own. How many times I have tried on my own and I have failed? But with Jesus, all things are possible. Please remember that. So all the leaven was removed from these houses, which would mean sin needed to go. The children of Israel were getting ready to move out. And God wanted a clean house, as it were. He wanted clean bodies and clean minds. Jesus, even himself, he warned. Do you remember he warned about the leaven of the Pharisees? Don't be like the Pharisees, he said. And you say, what do you mean? He said, it's hypocrisy to be like them. If you look up the word hypocrisy, he's saying something like this. Hypocrisy, he said, because the Pharisees are deceitful. As a Christian, we should never be deceitful. You can be deceitful by not ever saying a word. You can be deceitful by just shaking or nodding your head. You ever notice that? You can lead somebody down the wrong path. Not even have to say anything, but you can do that. It's dishonesty. He said, don't be dishonest like the Pharisees. You plan to go to heaven. We can't be dishonest. We can't be fraudulent. We can't be, you know, pretense. We can't do that. We can't be double dealing, as it were. We can't be inconsistent in our Christian life at all. Paul speaks of the leaven of malice and wickedness there in 1 Corinthians 5:8. You read that when you have the time. It'd be good to talk about that. But you know, you're about leaven, you know, and you put it in. Jesus talks about, you know, our life, that we need something that is without to bring to come within. Then the change is made. And then that also, it could be with sin and it could be with victory. Sometimes things of the world comes in and then out comes the wrong thing. Man cannot, remember, you cannot and I cannot. You've tried maybe for years to transform yourself, as it were. You got up one morning, people make New Year's resolutions and all this, and they'll say, okay, I'm going to lose 10 pounds. I'm going to gain 10 pounds. She had said the wrong one, right? I'm going to gain 10. I'm not going here anymore. I'm not going to do that anymore. I'm making a New Year's resolution. And give them a couple of days and they've fallen short. In fact, by lunchtime, they've fallen short. Yeah. And so we can't transform ourselves by just saying, I'm going to change. Now, some of you may say that. You may say, well, I'm going to change. And maybe it goes for a little while. You think, now, I've decided I'm going to change. I'm going to be a better person. But, you know, no man has the power within himself to change. We need a power from outside that's willing to come in and to make us a new creature in Jesus Christ. Huh. Then a change can come about. Some people will say something like, again, I'm going to quit this or I'm going to quit that. That's my resolution. I'm just going to quit it. And they start in the wrong place. I'm not saying we shouldn't say, well, I'd like to, you know, quit, or I'd like to change, or I'd like to make this here the way it should be. But they start in the wrong place. If you want to gain a victory and you want to start it out right, the first work is with the heart. The first work is where? Is with the heart. The heart has to change or the man will never change. Huh. Christ Object Lesson 98 says this, the great truth of conversion, listen carefully, of the heart by the Holy Spirit, right? Not because you said, but you desire, you want that change, is presented in Christ's words to Nicodemus. What did Nicodemus say? Remember he talking about? Yeah. Verily, verily, Jesus talk, I say unto you, Jesus said, except a man is born what? Again, from above, he cannot see the kingdom of God. See, that's very, very, you say, well, I don't have to be converted, I don't have to change, I continue my own ways, and I'm still going to make it to heaven. You cannot, according to the Bible. You can say it if you want to, you can believe it if you want to, but you're going down a dead-end path. Jesus said to Nicodemus, who was, remember, wasn't he a Sanhedrin? I mean, he was the high up, he was the elite, he knew better. Well, what do you mean I'm born again? He knew what he was saying. And Jesus just cut to the chase like we should do sometime and said, friend, but you want to go to heaven? You want things to be right? I'm going to say you, unless you are converted, unless you are changed, notice it, from above, you will not see the kingdom of heaven. So when a man is born again, and we're talking about this, remember, this is what it's talking about when we had this blood that was applied. Jesus said we're getting ready to leave, but when we leave, we need to leave the sin and the old life and the old things behind us, and everything is new. But notice when this change takes place, I thought about a new standard of character is set up. When you are converted, a new standard of what? Character. Your character is not the same. Character means what you are. How many times you heard, well, he's a character. You heard that? I've said that a few times. Oh, he's a character. That means watch out. And I'm sure it's been said about me. He's a character. But we realize character is all that we can take with us. But still yet, when we are converted and give our life to Jesus Christ, we have to realize that there is a new character that we possess. It's changed. But it's kind of interesting. Except a man be born again. The life of Christ now. So I'm looking, I'm saying, how about the gifts and the capabilities that God has given you? You at conversion, he doesn't give you new capabilities. He doesn't give you new. All he does is sanctify those things and make them holy that we can use them for his honor and for his glory. He doesn't have to give you anything new. You started with the right thing, but maybe we perverted that or something happened. And here's one way to tell if that blood has been applied. Are you still the same that you were a year ago or 5 years ago or 10 years ago? Are you still fighting the same old battles every day and you're getting beat up every day? Think about it. If we're still the same, maybe there's something wrong in our life. In other words, after I'm saying I'm converted, am I still selfish? Am I still prideful? Am I overbearing? Somebody said, well, I'm a Christian. You're so overbearing. I almost said you're like Hitler. I'm not going to say that. You could be overbearing. That is not like Christ. I like to say righteous indignation sometime when I'm a little out of order. And we want it to be righteous indignation. You can handle it in the right way by God's grace when you're converted. If you're still prideful, if you're still, you know, all everything is about me, mine, and I, and I want this attention, and I need this, and I need that. If we still love self more than we love Jesus or we love other people, it's clear we have not been converted. In other words, if your conversation is the way that used to be 5 years ago or 10 years ago and it's never changed, that shows we're not, and we've professed to take Christ into our heart and our life, we're not really truly converted. We may be working for that, we may be working toward that, but we've not been converted. Truth of God's word to me then has not found a lodging in the heart. I can read this and you can read it, but unless it finds a lodging, right? Unless it really lodges in here. That's what he said. He wants to put that, remember his law, he wants to put him in your heart and in your mind. So when something comes up, right, immediately you know if it's right and immediately you know if it's wrong. Put it in your heart. Put it in your mind. He wrote it on tables of stone to begin with, but he said, I want to put it inside of you. We need to put the word of God inside of us. Find a lodging. Because, I mean, the Bible is clear. Is it what John 17:17? He said, notice it, sanctify them. What does that mean, sanctify? Them through thy word, or truth, right? Thy word is truth. Sanctification comes by, now, it's not by quoting it because you know so much, because your mind's so good. It's not that. It's when truth comes in, is it changing you, or are you still the same old, same old? That means the truth is not, truth. When the truth comes in, it will sanctify you. When Jesus comes in, it's no longer I, but Christ. Right? It's no longer me that talk. It's Jesus that should be, right? Let this mind be in you, which was also in Christ Jesus. Don't say that we've been converted. Don't say that we're new. If our mind is still working on the same principle that has always worked on before we met Jesus, something is wrong. Sanctify them through thy truth. What? Thy word is truth. Now let's go back to the directions quickly. Just have a few minutes left. Notice that time goes by quickly. Moses gave, concerning the Passover, you can read this in Exodus 12, verses 21 through 23. Here's what Moses calls, in case we don't have an understanding, and a lot of people have never read this, a lot of people will tell you, oh, we don't study from the Old Testament. Well, shame on you. Is it okay to say that? Shame on you. Do you realize all the lessons that we've learned from the Old Testament? All these preachers that say, the preachers that get up and they'll say that, well, we don't go along with the Old Testament. You spend most of your time in the Old Testament. You've gathered all the stuff that you've gathered right from the Old Testament. You ever talk about creation? You ever talk about Moses? You ever talk about Abraham? You ever talk about Isaac? You talk about Jacob? You see, we can go on and on. That's where they get all their stories and their accounts and their examples and then say, well, we don't go by that. Well, I've get a little tight about that. I don't want it to be the right way. I'm just saying, be truthful. Tell the truth about it. The Bible says, you know what? There's truth. The Old Testament, or it takes the Old Testament to prove the new and the new to prove the old. We've got to have it. All Scripture is given by inspiration of God. Yes. Don't be shortchanged. The devil would shortchange you. Yes. We don't live on that shortchange business. We want the full change, isn't that right? We want it all by the grace of God. And Moses said this as God spoke to him in Exodus 12, 21 through 23. He said, Moses called for all the elders of Israel and said unto them, draw out and take you what? A lamb, according to your families. Kill the Passover, kill the lamb, and you shall take a bunch of hyssop, dip it in the blood that is in the basin, and strike it on the lintel and the two sides of the post, and the blood that is in the basin. Notice this, and none of you shall go out of the door of his house until the morning. It's interesting. Notice this, for the Lord will pass by, to smite the Egyptians, and when he seeth the blood, come on, church, on the lintel and on the two posts, the Lord will pass over the door and will not say. Listen, that happens today. God will do that today when you are obedient to him. He will pass over, as it were. We need that. Praise God for that. Notice this. And will not suffer the destroyer to come into your house. God can say when the destroyer comes by, don't you go to that door. Amen. You stay away from that door now. Now if Kenny cracks open that door, you have a right to go in. I'm going to encourage some of you to put some weather stripping around your door. Is that all right to say that? Now what you do when you have a leak and you can't get the door fixed up, put some weather stripping around it because the old devil is a sneak. He'll sneak in any which way he can. I'm telling you right now, we need to be careful. God said, oh, I'll tell this story. Just go on. You can't have Ben. You're trying to get Ben, but you're not going to get him. If he follows exactly what he said right here, God said, I'll take care of you. And that's what he says today. You think you don't have to be obedient to God? We need to wake up, my brothers and sisters. Please wake up right now. God is calling us right now. Let's make this just a little bit clearer, maybe, if we might. The Father, listen, fathers, everybody follow. Fathers was to act as priest of the household. He's still the priest of the household. See, and I almost ever say, man, where are the pants? Put them on. Okay, that didn't. Father was to act as priest of the household. He still is called the house band. He is what bands the house together. God made it where the man and the woman, God said he embraced that he can take care of his family. That's his job. That's his chore. People said to me, well, you guys don't believe in violence. You don't believe in it. I said, let somebody try to come in and harm my wife or the kids or whatever. You see what I might do. I'll sure give it. J.R., I'm going to give it a whirl. I'm just simply saying you are to protect your family and you begin it. Is that okay, Ben? I know I get a little carried away sometimes, but you know what? If you sit by idly by and just say, go ahead and do it, you're not the priest. You're not even a good husband. Get on. Oh. Remember, the father then was a priest of the household. Listen carefully with me. Notice, if he was dead, the eldest living son was to apply the blood. So to make sure, dad's gone, we can't. No, the eldest son takes that place. The eldest living. So it may have been two or three others, they're gone too. But the eldest living son was to perform this solemn act of sprinkling the door and the post with the blood of the lamb. So many lessons of importance we don't want to miss. We can learn from the Passover. Again, we know it's a symbol of the work to be done in every family. Notice this. The parents were to gather the children. Remember, at the time of the flood, the children didn't go in unless the parents did. The parents weren't saved. The children weren't saved unless the parents went in. Are you still with me? Yeah. Only 8 were saved. If more moms and dads would have went in, more children would have went in. But they didn't do it. And that's the same way today in this time that we're living in. Parents are to gather the children into the home. And they are to present Christ as the only hope of salvation. Don't give them the world. Don't give them junk that's going on in the world. These babysitters, as it were, to all this junk that you feed their little minds with. But present Jesus Christ to them as their only hope of salvation. It's our only hope. Oh, you realize even here, sometime we have a baby dedication, we have a child dedication, we call the pastor and the elder and we say, okay, we're going to dedicate this child. Back then, I'll tell you, it was the parent, it was the dad that dedicated his children to Jesus Christ. Maybe we ought to stand up and do a little bit more of that. Say, this is our only hope of our children, precious children, being saved in the kingdom. The father to dedicate the child, mom and dad. I tell you, have a big responsibility. And you're not to leave that responsibility to others. Is that okay? You cannot do that. I don't care if you say, we'll leave it to the pastor. No, pastor can't do what you can do as mom and dad. I'll leave it to the Sabbath school teacher. He can't do it either. I'll leave it to the school teacher. He can't do it either. Then we're talking the spiritual part of it. You can't do it. Don't leave a church member something that's so important that we're talking about life and death. Don't leave it to somebody else with your children. We take our children, we leave them, we put them out almost to us for hire. Look out now. And so I ask you today, are we really placing the mark of God upon our home? Are we really doing that? Are we taking those things that will hurt our children and not point to Jesus Christ and throwing it out the door in the trash where it needs to be? No. You know what? People don't want to hear that. No, we want built-in babysitters. We want this, we want that, and we want our own time. Bum, bum, bum. Where are your kids going to spend eternity? We're to bring them up in the admonition of the Lord. Ephesians 6:4. Do you remember that? Deuteronomy 6. You can read those things, the verses that says that what we are to do is to teach our children. You know how you do it? It said, teach them. I'm not going to read those verses. Deuteronomy 6, verses 6 and 7 and 8. It said we're to teach them. That means we are to engrave on their mind so that they don't forget of what it's all about. Diligently, said, take the. It was talking about the commandments of God. You realize that? Commandments of God. You read that in Deuteronomy. Forget all the giving of the law and so on. God said, I want you to take your children. I want you to teach them. I want you to engrave it. I want you to be clear about the issue so that they understand. It's your duty. That's the word to translate. It is your duty to do that. Wow, duty. And he says, and then you talk about it. You talk about Jesus. You talk about his love. You talk about this, right? You teach them, you talk about it, and then it says when you walk by the way, you remember that? And when you lie down and when you get up of morning, that's talking about consistently, always bringing it up before your children, raising them in the admonition of the Lord. It's very, very important because you'll see how this applies as we go on. And it said, bind them for a sign. Bind these things. You realize what they did to the children of Israel? Man, they said, sign upon their hand and, their forehead and all this. They wore things, on their forehead. They had them printed on their, I think it was the left arm. They had little things that they put Bible passages and scripture in so they wouldn't forget. And then God also said to the children of Israel, put that blue ribbon around your robe. You remember that? That represented the Ten Commandment law. So he said, you walk in my law every day. So think about if we had one of those today, every time I took a step, I'd go, uh-oh. Remind me I'm to walk in the law, right? And we do those things. God said, then you'll walk in the way I want you to walk. Oh, I wonder how many of us are really doing that today. Review and Herald, May 21, 1895, said, there is such a, notice this, manifest neglect in the home in the matter of training our children and our youth. Sound like we're picking on them. It's not. This is so important. They're our leaders of tomorrow. They're our children. You want them saved in the kingdom. It says, even though professed Christian homes where fathers and mothers would be, notice this, supposed to be diligent students of Scripture in order that they might know every specification and restriction in the Word of God. And then she goes on and says, how can, notice this, fathers and mothers represent Christ's character in the home life, notice this, when they are content to reach a cheap and low standard. Hopefully none of us are trying to reach a cheap or a low standard at all. That's heavy duties. I read it. Oh, my Lord, have we done that? Because she said the seal of the living God will be placed only on those who bear a likeness to Christ's character. Did you get it? I mean, that's heavy duty. You look at your own life. I look at my own life today. Is my really character, is it really like the Christ character today? If it's not, why not? What are we striving for? What are we working for? Well, surely for heaven to spend eternity with Jesus. And in Deuteronomy 4, I like what it says here. It says, for when you're working, living for God, notice it says, for what nation is there so great? I think the United States of America and the world today. Much of the stuff going on that we can't hardly stand. We still look at it and go on. It says here, for what nation is so great who hath God so nigh to them? God said, I want to be nigh to you. I want to be close to you. I want to be in your home. I want to be in your children. I want to spend eternity with you. And he said, we're so blessed. God wants to be nigh to us and as the Lord our God in all things that we call upon him for. Are you? We're talking about miracles today, things that's happening in your heart and your life. You think about, wow, how wonderful that is. What nation is there so great that has, notice this, statutes and judgments so righteous in all the law, which I set before you this day, only take heed to thyself. Boy, the warnings come and warnings certainly go here. Teach thy son and thy son's sons. Are we really doing that? And my wife told the story she's talking about in the beginning. In the opening of this program, and I'll just quickly go over that. I thought it was very, very interesting. It said, is the blood on the lintel? Some of you read that, I'm sure, Review and Herald, I believe, article on there. Story told of a Hebrew family on the night of the Passover. Listen very carefully. Here we have the eldest daughter. She was sick. She couldn't really get up out of bed the Passover. The eldest daughter was sick. That means her life was on the line. Are you still with me? And so it said, well, she was acquainted with the fact that the lamb was to be chosen, for every You know, every family did that. Its blood was to be sprinkled on the doorpost. We know that, in the lintel, the side post, the door, so that the Lord naturally he might behold the mark of the blood, and then it would allow the destroying angel to pass by. Well, she knew this, but she was getting nervous about it. She was too sick, hadn't been out of bed. She hadn't seen it for herself. She asked her dad with anxiety, "Dad, you sure the blood's been applied?" I wonder if we're asking that there. Well, are we sure the blood's been supplied? We've really applied the blood the way that we should. Is it really? I wonder if we're asking ourselves that. Anxiety. Time, minutes passed by, and 10 minutes, 15 minutes. Pretty soon she said, "Dad, are you sure?" Her life was on the line. And her daddy wanted to make sure she was saved too. What wasn't going to happen to her? He said, "Oh yeah, honey, it has. Dad, have you marked the doorpost with the blood? That's what we're supposed to do." "Oh, you know, we've been given directions to this." "Don't you worry yourself about it, sweetheart. It's been taken care of. You know, I don't worry yourself." "Dad, are you sure?" He said, "Yes, I'm sure. You know, I've taken care of it. I've asked somebody that's dependable, somebody that works for me, somebody, you know, that I can really depend on. They've done it. They said they were going to do it, so it's done." She said, "Oh, Dad, I want to know." "Oh." Because death would occur if the blood was not there. At midnight approached, the girl gave one more time, "Dad, I fear that the blood's not there. Can you carry me to the door? Can we both step out the door and can we look and make sure that it's applied, it's been applied there? Dad, please carry me out so I can see for myself." Think about it. "So I can see for myself." Yes. He finally said, "Well, okay, honey, sure. If you really feel that strong about it, I'm going to take you out." And so he picked her up in his arm and he went out. He opened the door. He looked up there and she looked up there. There was no blood. They had relied on somebody else. Maybe they relied on the preacher. You know what I'm talking about. Somebody, "Would you do this for me, my friend? And if it's there, because she's sick and I can't go out, blah, blah, blah, blah." Life and death on the line here. We don't leave situations of life and death in the hands of somebody else. His house almost. And quickly, Dad grabbed the hyssop and he put that blood on the post. They went back door and the destroying angel passed by. You think about it today, the parents placing the mark of God on the household. Are we really doing that today, or are we just talking about it while probation still lingers? You still have time, and I have time today, as it were. God sent Moses to warn Pharaoh. He said, "Let my people go." Are you still with me? "Let my people go. If not," he said, "I'm going to send 10 plagues. See, God's going to have his way. He's going to have his way, and it will be the right way. He will work with you. He'll work with me. But when you no longer want to work with him, you can. You know, he's still going to have his way." He said, "I'm going to send those 10 plagues to convince Pharaoh to let the people go." Now, remember, when this was first presented to Pharaoh, the 10th one was presented to Pharaoh first. Did you get it? He could have went in and said, "This is going to start 1, 2, 3, 4, 5. He began, when Moses went in before Pharaoh, he began to say, "Listen, if you don't listen to me, you're going to lose your firstborn son." He thought that might get his attention. The last, Exodus 4, 22 and 23. "Thus saith the Lord, Israel is my son, even my firstborn, and I say unto thee, let my son go, that he may serve me. And if thou refuse to let him go, behold, I will slay your son." Is that pretty plain? Even the firstborn. See, God is merciful. He tells you. He lays it out plain. "Israel is my firstborn son. Let them go. If they don't, I'm going to take your firstborn son and all the cattle and so on. I'm going to slay them." Remember, Israel and Egypt were in the same boat at that time. If they didn't apply, Israel didn't apply the blood, they're going to lose the firstborn. You had a choice. You have a choice today. I have a choice today. Death if we don't apply the blood. Death if we don't accept Jesus as our Lord and Savior. But you know what did Israel? They chose to apply the blood of Christ to save them. Now how about you and how about me today? The firstborn in Israel, both man and beast, Jesus said, "Mine they shall be." Read that in Numbers chapter 3, verse 13. Now remember, just keep in mind this. Now people can still, well, now the first morning, this is still applies, but notice, after the institution of the tabernacle service, are you still there? The Lord chose himself the tribe of Levi. Are you still there? Rather, the firstborn tribe of Levi for the working in the sanctuary instead of the firstborn of the people. Numbers 8, verse 16, read that. I'm going to read it for you. It said, they are wholly given unto me among the children of Israel. He said, instead of the firstborn of all the children of Israel, I have taken unto me. God changed it. Think about it. He chose Levi, then the tribe of Levi, then to be his firstborn, as it were. You know, I want to encourage you. It's not enough. You'll say, "Well, I've accepted the blood of the Lamb. I've chosen the Lamb. Let's do the Israel. I've slayed the Lamb." Well, okay, that's good. But what if you don't apply the blood?
1: That's it.
0: You know, that's some of the mistaken stuff that goes on in Adventism sometime. Let's say it ended at the cross. Christ had to take his blood and apply it, you see, in the heavenly. And so today, you know, I say, you cut the lamb's throat, as it were, you took the blood, and that's all. You say, well, that's all I need to do, then I've killed the lamb. But the blood must be applied on the doorpost because God said you had to apply it. That simply means it needs to be applied to our hearts, certainly, and to our lives. We know the doorposts of our heart and our life mean that Christ's blood must be applied to the soul if heaven's going to be our home. Again, we know he died for the world, but do you really know today that he died for you and he died for me? It becomes very real when we begin to think, he did this for me if I would be the only one. And you look at yourself as I do in the mirror and I say, I don't know why. I'm not worthy. And he'll always say to you, you know, you're not and you never will be. It's me. Remember, we don't want to get the big head. It's not about, oh, they do a lot of work. Oh, they're not about that at all. We have to apply the merits of Christ's blood has to be applied to the soul. It's all about Jesus. It's all about his life. And how about the hyssop? Remember that the hyssop? You took that and you applied the blood. What did the deal with the hyssop on there? Hyssop was used to sprinkle the blood, isn't that right? Or to wipe the blood on the doorpost. Remember, hyssop was a sign of purification. God said, right, the blood on there, the people inside this house is pure. Right? Because the blood has been applied today. It's been applied. What Psalms, I think, 51 verse 7 says, purge me with hyssop. You remember? Purge me with hyssop. Notice this. And I shall be, clean. Wash me, he said, and I shall be whiter than snow. Isn't that beautiful? Hyssop. He wanted his people, as they left, to be white and pure and clean. And then the death-destroying angel would pass over. You're going to have tests and trials in the life, but God's going to say, that's enough. You can only go so far, and that's enough. They're my people. The lamb was chosen, Exodus 12, verse 5. A male of the first year, remember? Without blemish. All these things that God said to do. Remember, you cannot, all God said to do, we cannot do, say, 90% of them say, that's enough. It's all or nothing. Did you get it? You got 10 commandments, it's all 10 or nothing. I mean, it's pretty simple as we look at the Word of God. A male of the first year, Exodus 12, verse 8 said, they killed and roasted that lamb. And what did they do? With fire. And then they would eat the flesh with unleavened bread and bitter herbs. Huh? So the lamb was prepared whole. Notice this. Why? Because Jesus, the Lamb of God, right? And when he died, not a bone, the Bible said, of his would be broken. Right? Isn't that wonderful? I mean, as you read the Word of God, John 19, verse 36, the Bible is clear, tells us not a bone of the Lamb, not a bone of Jesus, died for it would be broken, representing the completeness of Jesus Christ in his sacrifice. Then the flesh was to be eaten. Why? Why eat the flesh? Surely, yeah. He said, you know, by faith, we believe that Jesus, we accept him in our life, forgiveness of sin. But also, we need to take him inside of us spiritually, that he may nourish us from his word. He may feed us spiritually and nourish our bodies and our minds, give us strength in him, and we get that through the word of God. So if you're cheating and you're not reading the word of God and you're not hiding it in your heart today, you're going to be malnourished spiritually. Are you still with me? It's not enough to come to prayer meeting, or it's not enough just to come to Sabbath. We've got to be reading the Word of God every day, like you like to push up to the table. Amen. You know what I'm talking about. I kind of look forward to the meals myself. I'm saying we need to look more forward after sitting up with Jesus, eating His flesh, we're talking about here, spiritually eating Him. Read that, John 6. 53, 54, and 63. Read that when you can. And then the lamb was to be eaten with bitter herbs. You remember? All these are specifications. All these were directions that had to be done. Because the bitter herbs would remind the children of Israel what they had just come out of. Bitter experience in slavery. And that would remind them. Points back to their bondage. And they used, notice, unleavened bread that we talked about before. So it means sin had to be put away. We're living in that hour. We're praying for the latter rain. We're praying for the Holy Spirit to come on us and to purge us, right, of all the old leaven. And let us have a new lump, as it were, in Jesus Christ. One more thing. Before they could be freed, okay, they did all these things that God said to do. All these had a meaning to them, every one of them. But before they could really be freed, they must, notice this, listen carefully. If you've missed everything else, don't miss this. They had to separate themselves and their families from the Egyptians. There's too many Egyptians out in the world today, if you know what I'm talking about. And we think we can have a lot of Egyptian friends, but I'm telling you, they'll take you down. We have to be careful. Sure, love them. Sure, study with them. Sure, do it. But be careful. Before they could be freed, set free, they had to take their... Remember what God said to Moses? Get your children and get them in the house. It's about time we still talk to our children where they get in the house. We expect them to get into the house. If they wanted to be saved from destroying it, they had to get into the house. They couldn't do everything else and just not get into the house. They had to separate. Now, go into their own homes, stay out of everybody else's home and their business, and get into your own home. That's what I was talking about. Sometimes we need to stay in our own home. Are you still with me? Yeah. If they fail to separate, they fail to apply the blood, if they neglected to separate their children,

0: But let me tell you this, faith must be shown by our works. Are you still there? James 2:17 says, somebody, oh, you're saved by, you know, works. James 2:17, even so faith, if it hath not works, is dead, being alone. You're not saved by that, but because you are, you'll have those works. You'll have those. You'll be sowing the seeds for Jesus Christ. At midnight, there was a great cry in Egypt. Death in every house of the Egyptian. None would say. Remember, let none of us say today as we close. Let none of us say, who is Jehovah that I should serve him? As the king Pharaoh said. You remember that? But Pharaoh's end result says this. Both you, after all said and done, both you and all your children and everybody else of Israel, go and serve the Lord. And then he said, bless me also. Yes. We learn a lesson, we might say. We may have been down here and all there, but we'll say, oh, God, bless me. I want your blessing because you know what is best. Has his blood been applied to you? Has it been applied to me today? This is our only hope in the world and in the world to come. Please, by the grace of God, apply that blood in your home and in your family and over the doorposts, and God will be what he needs to be in your heart and in your life. Let's pray, shall we? Amen. Loving Father in heaven, thank you for your precious word. Thank you. Today we realize that we've just been talking about, yeah, the blood's been applied. Has it really? Have we really become what you would have us to be? As you've given us power and strength of the Holy Spirit, you've brought the word of God into our hearts and to our lives. And what you say, you mean, and you will follow through with it, and you will have your way. It's all written out in the Word of God, how it's going to go and how it's going to end. Lord, may we just be conscious of that and say, oh, Lord, not my will, but thine be done. Have your way in my home. Have your way in my own life and in my family and everyone, that we apply that blood, that we may be saved and spend eternity with you. Thank you that we have that opportunity. Thank you that probation is still open, that we can make that choice even right now. And Lord, we're just going to thank you for what you're going to do in each of our hearts and our life. But we have to be willing. We have to make that choice. We cannot leave it up to someone else. Right. It's life and death issue in Jesus' name. Amen. Amen.
1: Hello and welcome back. The Bible is just so full of wonderful gems of truth. Some of these gems we need to dig in deep to study and ascertain their spiritual applications for us today. 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We truly hope that you have been blessed by today's message, Is the Blood on the Doorpost? 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And as always, friends, look for us on Facebook. 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And until next time, friends, may our precious Lord continue to richly bless each and every one of you.

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1: Our topic for tonight is changing times. But before we begin, let's pray. Our loving Heavenly Father, we count it a privilege to be able to be together to discuss and read your word. We ask, dear Lord, that your Holy Spirit might be with us to give us clear minds and understanding so your word can make a difference in our life. We pray in Jesus' name. Amen. You might remember the last time we were together, we spoke about the Sabbath. We saw that the Sabbath was the rest of life for the rest of our lives. That the Sabbath was God's divine rest for our human restlessness. And we're going to continue to talk about the Sabbath topic again this evening. We're going to, though, add another dimension to that. But first, let's learn an important lesson from nature. On the screen, you can see a spider. I have three questions which I'd like to ask you about nature. The first concerns this spider and your observation of nature. How many legs does a spider have? Some say 10. It seems as though there are 10 appendages protruding, certainly from the head and the body of the spider, doesn't it? Some say 6. Those who say 6 would agree with Aristotle. 350 years before Jesus was born, Aristotle wrote a book called Physics. And in that book, he said the spider is a small animal which has 6 legs. Only 6 legs, he said. It wasn't till about 1700 years later that a Frenchman by the name of De Lamarck actually counted the legs and realized that there were 8 legs that a spider had, even though it seems as though there may be 10 or possibly even 6. Here's the second question that I'd like to ask concerning your observation of nature. Is the earth flat? It seems flat. I mean, we are down under, as it says, and we don't fall off the earth. So first observation of nature might suggest that the earth is flat because it seems to be so. But well, you know, of course, that the earth is not flat. The earth is round. It's a globe. And there's even some evidence in the Bible to suggest that. In Isaiah chapter 40, we can read that God sits above the circle of the earth. Third and last quiz question relating to nature. Is the earth the center of the solar system? Again, it seems so. As the sun rises in the east and goes across in an arc to the west, we would tend to think perhaps that the earth is the center of the solar system. Yet we know Copernicus, in his book on the revolution of the heavenly spheres, said that the sun is the center of the solar system. And that was branded as heresy for 300 years. What can we learn from the fact that a spider has 8 legs, from the fact that the earth is in fact round, and from the fact that the sun is the center of the solar system? Simply this, and this is very important: things are not always as they seem. And we might make that a nature nugget. Things are not always as they seem. Even today, when we're told that things are actually fact, they may not be so. In that recent blockbuster book and movie called The Da Vinci Code, very early in the book, there is a page called a fact page. And on that page, there's some characteristics of the Priory of Sion and Opus Dei, and even descriptions of the art and architecture, which are supposed to be all fact. But that's not the case. It's not all fact. Things are not always as they seem. By the way, you need to remember where you purchased the book, The Da Vinci Code. You purchased it in the fiction section of the bookstore. Most important, let's review. Things are not always as they seem, even from first observation in nature. And today, folks, there are millions of Christians who hold to a belief about a very important matter. It's been passed down from generation to generation, and it doesn't stand the scrutiny of time. It doesn't stand the scrutiny of history or the Bible or even some observation of nature. And that belief is that the seventh-day Sabbath is no longer God's holy day, that it's actually been transferred from the seventh day to the first day. Things are not always as they seem. There's been four pieces of misinformation, four claims, main ones, that have led to this erroneous belief that the holy day of the Lord has been changed from the seventh day of the week to the first day of the week. And I have them listed on the screen for you there. The first is that the Sabbath was created at Mount Sinai for the Jews. Let me reiterate, these are claims, and we're going to test these claims shortly. The second was that the Sabbath was changed in New Testament times. The third, that it doesn't matter which day one keeps as the holy day of worship, really. The fourth claim is that the Ten Commandments are no longer in effect for Christians. Are these claims in fact true? Do they have a biblical basis? Let's go back before de Lamarck, before Aristotle, before Isaiah, way back to creation to see if these claims can be substantiated. The first one that we're going to look at is that the Sabbath was created, allegedly, at Mount Sinai for the Jews. And we're going to look at the first part of this, the fact that the Sabbath was created at Mount Sinai. We'll look at that first. Take your Bibles and come with me to when the Sabbath was created. This is really a revision of what we did last time, but it's important that we refresh our minds on this. Genesis chapter 2, way back there in the book of beginnings. Genesis chapter 2, and you'll see the text that we're going to be looking at is Genesis chapter 2 and verses 2 and 3. And on the seventh day God ended his work which he had done, and he rested on the seventh day from all his work which he had done. Then God blessed the seventh day and sanctified it, because in it he rested from all his work which God had created and made. Remember there, a couple of times the word in English is rested. That comes from the word that we get Sabbath from. God shabbatted on the seventh day. So the Sabbath was actually created at creation. It predated Sinai by hundreds of years. It even predated sin. So we've addressed the first part of this claim that the Sabbath was created at Sinai. What about the second part, that it was created for the Jews? It was made for the Jews. Come over to Mark chapter 2 and verse 27. Mark chapter 2 and verse 27. And this is Jesus speaking, and he, Jesus, said to them, the Sabbath was made for, what's the next word? Made for man. M-A-N does not spell Jew, folks. It was made for man and not man for the Sabbath. So we can see here that this is a reminder that the Sabbath is a present of time for us, to us. It's a time when we can rest from our labors. It's a time that we can rest with each other. It's a time that we can rest with Jesus. It's important to note that it predated sin, it predated Sinai, and it predated even Jews. When the Sabbath was first created, Jews didn't come on the scene in the world for hundreds of years. Now let's look at the evidence against this claim, which I think we've shown is erroneous, but from a different angle. The Sabbath is, as we know, the fourth of 10 commandments. Was the law of God in effect before Mount Sinai? Because if it was, we can see that the Sabbath was in effect also before Mount Sinai, way before Mount Sinai. Come over to Genesis chapter 26 and verse 5. Genesis chapter 26 and verse 5. And here we are going to read about a blessing being pronounced upon Abraham. Genesis chapter 26 and verse 5, and it's very interesting. God speaking here, and he says, because Abraham obeyed my voice and kept my charge and my what? My commandments, it says here, my statutes and my laws. In other words, he was blessed. Abraham was blessed because he kept his father's charge. He kept his heavenly father's statutes. He kept his heavenly father's commandments. And so he was blessed. This again is hundreds of years before Mount Sinai. There can be no doubt that the Sabbath was in existence. The Ten Commandments were in existence before Mount Sinai. And even if we go back and think logically about Cain and Abel. When Cain murdered Abel, was that considered a sin? Tell me, yes or no? Yes, of course it was. Well, if there were no Ten Commandments, if there were no murder being condemned, then how could it be a problem? How could it be, in fact, a sin that Cain killed Abel? Of course, the Ten Commandments have always been, even back in Eden. Now, is there an example of Sabbath keeping before Mount Sinai? And the answer is yes, but let's read the Bible to see the evidence for this. Come to Exodus chapter 16. Exodus chapter 16, and here we see some reference to the people going out to collect the manna, the food that came from God to feed them during the wilderness. Exodus chapter 16, and we'll look first at the very first part of verse 23. Then he said to them, "This is what the Lord has said." This is Moses talking to the Israelites. "Tomorrow is a Sabbath rest, a holy Sabbath to the Lord." This is Exodus chapter 16. Four chapters, a long time, really, before Mount Sinai. And we see that there is a Sabbath to the Lord here at this stage. Pop down to verse 26. 6 days you shall gather it. That's work to collect the manna. So 6 days, Moses is saying, you can gather it to collect the manna. But on the seventh day, the Sabbath, there will be none. Because on the Friday, on the preparation day, as the Bible terms it, there were two lots of manna. And the reason for that is so they didn't have to go out and work on the Sabbath. Folks, clearly, and please understand this, clearly Sabbath predates sin, it predates Sinai, and it predates Jews. So with those four claims, we can cross the first one off, put a big red cross right through the first one, which leads us to the second. This claim that the Sabbath was changed in New Testament times. If in fact that is correct, by whom was it changed? I suppose the one with the greatest authority that we read about on the earth in the New Testament would be Jesus. Let's see if Jesus, in fact, changed the Sabbath. Come with me to Matthew chapter 5, verses 17 and 18. We'll read verse 17 first, Matthew chapter 5, verse 17. And we'll see if Jesus, in fact, came to change the law and the Sabbath. Jesus speaking these words, they're in red. If you have a red-lettered edition of the Bible, it says, "Do not think that I, Jesus, came to destroy the law or the prophets." This is pretty interesting. "I did not come to destroy, but to fulfill." In other words, Jesus is saying here, I haven't come to destroy the Ten Commandments. I haven't come to destroy what the prophets have written about. In fact, I've come to do the complete opposite. I've come to fulfill the law, Pharisees. You may keep to the letter of the law, but you're not keeping to the spirit of the law, he's saying here. I have come to fill it full, to expand it, to pack it full of the spirit in which it was given. And then verse 18 says, "For assuredly, I say to you, till heaven and earth pass away, one jot or one tittle," that's the smallest parts of the Greek and Hebrew alphabet, "will by no means pass from the law till all is fulfilled." Folks, heaven and earth are still here. So there's no way Jesus came. He did to come and do the complete opposite and uphold the law to tell us about the spirit of the law. Get the idea from those two verses? Perhaps a better way to look to see if there is a change from the seventh day of the week being God's holy day to the first day is to actually quickly look through some of the first day texts in the New Testament. There's actually eight of them, and we won't read eight, but we'll read three, because the first five refer to the Resurrection Sunday where people went to the tomb. And we'll read first John chapter 20 and verse 19. John chapter 20 and verse 19. The reason we're looking at first day texts is because if there's a change to Sunday, we'll see that that will be included in what the Bible terms Sunday or the first day. The word Sunday does not appear in the Bible. So we can't see if there's a change from the seventh day, Saturday, the Sabbath day, to Sunday. The word doesn't appear. And what the Bible uses is the first day of the week. So let's see by reading John chapter 20 and verse 19 to see if there's any mention of the Sabbath as we go through these verses, see if there's any mention of the Sabbath, if there's any mention of a change of holy day, or if there's any mention of a worship service. And John chapter 20 and verse 19 reads, "Then the same day at evening, being the first day of the week, when the doors were shut, where the disciples were assembled, for what? For fear of the Jews." Not for worship, but for fear of the Jews. They were hiding. It says, "Jesus came and stood in the midst and said to them, 'Peace be with you.'" Is there any mention of the Sabbath there? Is there any mention of a change? Is there any mention of worship? Not at all. Quickly, let's go over to Acts chapter 20 and verse 7 and see if there's something mentioned here in this first day text. Acts chapter 20 and verse 7, it reads, "Now on the first day of the week, where the disciples came together to break bread, Paul, ready to depart the next day, spoke to them and continued his message until midnight." Again, I ask, any mention of a change of the Sabbath there? No, not at all. And so finally, we'll look at 1 Corinthians chapter 16. 1 Corinthians chapter 16 and verse 2. And we'll see, perhaps it's in this last text that we're going to read. "On the first day of the week, let each one of you lay something aside, storing up as he may prosper, that there be no collections when I come." Paul is writing here, and he's asking the people in Corinth to lay some money aside at home as a donation to the Judean Relief Fund, we could call it, because there was a drought on in Jerusalem. And Paul is basically saying, can you please lay some money aside? And if you lay the money aside, when I collect it, I will be able to, or someone else will collect it, someone will be able to take it to Jerusalem. And that's what it's talking about. It's not talking about a change in the Sabbath. So we can see on the screen those eight first day texts. You see, the ones that we've read are John 20 and verse 19, Acts 20 and verse 7, 1 Corinthians 16 and verse 2. There's no mention of the Sabbath. There's no mention of a change. There's no mention of that becoming a worship service. Folks, you may read the Bible from Genesis to Revelation, and you will not find a single line authorizing the sanctification of Sunday. The scriptures enforce the religious observance of Saturday. And that was written by James Cardinal Gibbons. And an Anglican writer, James Cardinal Gibbons is a Catholic writer, an Anglican writer says, "The seventh day of the week has been deposed from its title to obligatory religious observance, and its prerogative has been carried over to the first under no direct precept of Scripture." Do you see that last clause there? Under no direct precept of Scripture. What about a Baptist writer? A Baptist writer by the name of Edward Hisco says, "There is no such scriptural evidence of the change of the Sabbath institution from the seventh to the first day of the week." And a Methodist writer, Dr. Amos Binney, writes, "It is true there is no positive command for infant baptism." We'll talk about that in a few weeks' time. "Nor is there any for keeping the first day of the week." Very interesting. A Presbyterian writer, Dr. Archibald Hodges, writes, "God instituted the Sabbath at the creation of man, setting apart the seventh day for that purpose, and imposed its observance as," and listen to this part, a universal and perpetual moral obligation upon the race. A universal and perpetual moral obligation upon the human race. All these authors from different religions agree there's no biblical mandate for the change of the Sabbath. So a good question begs, who changed it? Again, we can go to a Catholic publication, in fact, the Catechism of Catholic Doctrine, and it'll help us out here. It's in question and answer form. And one of the questions in that catechism is simply this: which is the Sabbath day? The simple answer, Saturday is the Sabbath day. Next question, why do we observe Sunday instead of Saturday? That's a very good question. Answer, we observe Sunday instead of Saturday because the Catholic Church transferred the solemnity from Saturday to Sunday. Now, we can summarize all these statements that we've read in perhaps this one. Sunday observance rests upon the authority of the Catholic Church and not upon any explicit text in the Bible. It rests upon the authority, this writer claims, of the Catholic Church and not upon any explicit text in the Bible. Again, that would lead us to another question. Do men have the authority to change God's word? Can people just change God's word because they feel like it or think they've got a good reason for it? Come to Revelation chapter 22, verses 18 and 19. On the last page of Scripture, and as though Jesus knew in his all-knowing wisdom that mankind would attempt to change things, and so right toward the end of the Bible there he writes through the pen of John, "For I, John the Revelator, testify to everyone who hear the words of the prophecy of this book. If anyone adds to these things, God will add to him the plagues that are written in this book. And if anyone takes away from the words of the book of this prophecy, God shall take away his part from the book of life, from the holy city, and from the things that are written in the book." Do you get the idea here, folks? If we add to the word of God, we're going to have added to our lives the plagues, and nobody wants that. If we subtract from the word of God, we're going to have our names taken out of the book of life. Equally, nobody wants that. By adding the first day of the week as God's so-called holy day, we're doing exactly what we're told not to do there in Revelation. And in the process, we're subtracting away. We're taking the seventh-day Sabbath away. God does not change. His law does not change. His character does not change. Therefore, the Sabbath has not been changed. As we have read before, and mark this well down in your minds, the seventh-day Sabbath is a universal and perpetual moral obligation on the human race. Yet man thought it wise, thought it was a good idea at the time to change the seventh-day Sabbath to the first day of the week. There were political reasons for this. There were social reasons for this. And over a period of a few hundred years, we see the day of worship gradually changing. It wasn't done all in one go. It was done over a period of several hundred years, probably beginning in the second century. And they even kept 2 days. They kept the seventh day and the first day as worship days there for a fair while. And when Constantine came on the scene, he made the first civil law. On the 7th of March 321, he said, "On the venerable day of the sun, nobody in the cities, no civil servants in the cities will do any work." And they liked the idea of a holiday, so they said, "Thanks, we'll take this holiday." That was the first civil law. A few years later in that century at the Council of Trent, they made an ecclesiastical law that said no one in the city or the country shall work on the first day of the week. Not only has man thought to change the seventh day Sabbath, man has also attempted to change the 7 day week. If we think back to the time of the French Revolution, back in the late 18th century, to this so-called age of reason, to this era of enlightenment, we notice there that the ruling parliament of the time, called the Convention, made a law saying we will now have 10 day weeks. And in October 1793, the Convention instituted this change. There were 10 day weeks, which were called decades. And there were 10 hours in the 10-day week. So each day had 10 hours in it. And there were 100 minutes in each hour and 100 seconds in each minute. Because it's based, as you could see clearly, on the decimal system. The 10th day was called the decade. And they celebrated on that day. But they didn't celebrate God. Matter of fact, God had been legislated out of the system of France. I think it's probably the only parliament that has actually legislated against the God of Creator in all of history. But on the 10th day, they celebrated humanistic reasoning, humanistic philosophy. And one writer, Zerubbabel, writes, the real target of the reform campaign was the Christian church. And from a symbolic standpoint, the abolition of the seven-day beat expressed the wish to de-Christianize France far more than the attempt to make life there more rational. At that time, on the Decadi, the 10th day, churches were closed for worshipping God. Matter of fact, they were closed most of the time. Some were opened purely to worship humanistic reasoning. It was known amongst Christians especially as the Reign of Terror. But then in 1805, one good thing that Napoleon did was he changed the 10-day week back to the 7-day week. But during that time of the 10-day week, even the animal kingdom protested. Sections of the animal kingdom, the beasts working in the field, the oxen, the donkeys, the horses, they went, I suppose, on strike because they were forced to. Physically, they broke down. They couldn't work 9 days or perhaps even 10 days in a row. We see the same sort of thing, by the way, folks, in Ireland. A man called Charles Bianconi was the man who has been hailed as the first person to bring a public transport system to Ireland. He had about 1,400 carriage horses, and he had worked out from a commercial point of view that his horses would actually travel further by resting 1 day a week in 6 days than 7 days. Matter of fact, commercially, he saw that there was a 12% saving by resting his horses 1 day a week. Wilbur Crafts, in his book, informs us that it has been abundantly proven by many experiments that horses will accompany a long journey more quickly, travelling 6 days in the week, than if they travel seven. What does the fourth commandment say? But the seventh day is the Sabbath of the Lord thy God. In it thou shalt do no work, nor thy cattle. As the writer said, the beat of life is the 7-day week. In Russia, in the 20th century, they attempted to change not the 7-day week to a 10-day one, but reduce it to a 5-day week. They did this because they thought it would increase productivity, and 20% of the workforce had a day off every 5 days. So any one day, there was 80% of the workforce working. But it didn't work either. They started this in 1929. It lasted for about 11 years and then it was changed back to the 7-day week. In both France and the Soviet Union, this writer continues, some desperate attempts were made by two of the most ruthless totalitarian regimes in history to completely destroy the Judeo-Christian 7-day week. In both societies, to this day, it still remains, that's the 7-day week, still remains the dominant beat of social life. Why is it still the dominant beat of social life? And the answer is because that's the way we are made. That's the way our Creator God framed us. To have this beat, and we've shown in previous programs that there is a biological evidence for it as well, that we have 1 day a week rest every seven. Folks, man does not have the authority to change God's time or to change his timing. And when he does, it brings upon nature dire consequences. It brings upon us the same. Barbara Adam has written, problems arise when the rhythmicity and time scales of nature are denied or ignored, and when industrial time is superimposed not just on the lives of humans, but on the livestock and crops associated with industrial and agricultural production. That's pretty interesting. It affects nature and it affects us when we start mucking around with God's time and his timing. She continues and says, the clash of principles between these two divergent temporal or time systems means their interaction and interpenetrations entail costs and losses that feed into environmental crises. And if there's an environmental crisis, there's certainly going to be crises in society as a result. Folks, man's time, or as Barbara Adam calls it, industrial time, conflicts with God's time. They are at odds when we start interfering in nature. The writer gives nature. And she continues, is an example of God's time, creating unforeseeable and you can see that in this fruit and vegetable shot time, a brighter red. And try to introduce a fish into the plant kingdom. God didn't mean for that to occur. Why? They're trying to make the vegetables last longer. They're starting to interfere with God's time. And not only is mankind playing around with the genes of plants and animals, but humans too. This is a picture of gene P53. This gene is thought to be able to either prevent or help cure cancer. And they're playing around with this gene in the laboratories now. One reporter wrote, if they get it right, we'll live longer, healthier, cancer-free lives. But there's a catch. Getting it wrong will hit the fast-forward button on our aging process. Another example of industrial time cutting across natural time is topsoil erosion. We use agricultural practices in Australia that are not designed to be used in this country. And as a result, the topsoil becomes loose and it blows away or gets washed away. We've introduced into the driest continent on earth hard-hoofed animals like sheep and cattle and goats and pigs and horses, which create a dust bowl. They do that because their hard feet tread down the topsoil. It's not the only thing that causes topsoil erosion, but this is one of them, the way we introduce these agricultural practices. And when that topsoil is compressed, vegetation, grass and other shrubbery cannot grow as easily. And where there's no growth of vegetation to hold the topsoil together, it can be blown away. It can be washed away. And if you see the difference between the feet structure, the anatomy of the feet of the animals that are native to Australia versus those being introduced, you'll get the idea. Our native fauna has a completely different type of foot. They're designed to be in the most dry country in the world. It's a case where the priority of speed of production, is above in man's mind that of nature and God's time. As the writer has written, speed is valued over processes that take a long time. The time equals money and speed equals profit relation plays a crucial role, for example, in a range of farming practices. For here there is continuous pressure to reduce maturation time, intensify growth and productivity, and compress reproduction cycles. And we have examples, many of them, of people trying to reduce maturation time and intensify growth. In Central America, there is this habit of introducing into poultry feed many hormones to intensify growth, to get the birds to a certain weight in a shortened amount of time. Now, the problem is, when we eat poultry, given those hormones as feed, it can affect us. And so in many parts of Central America, and it's not just there, it's other parts as well, but in many parts of Central America, girls are reaching puberty at 7 years of age. In the United Kingdom, it was thought wise to feed herbivores, animals that eat plants only, meat meal. As a result, we have mad cow's disease. The equivalent in humans is Creutzfeldt-Jakob's disease. Worldwide, we're introducing many antibiotics into the feed of production animals. As a veterinarian, I was guilty of doing it myself. in order to decrease the bad pathogens, the bad germs, which may then enhance their growth, reduce their maturation time. I've seen the error of my ways. Bacterial resistance as a result is getting greater and greater. And folks, I fear that with what scientists are doing with cloning and stem cell applications could also be interfering with God's time and his timing. Folks, nature is screaming out to us, don't change God's time. Don't play with his timing. Reminds me of a story of a Queensland farmer, a dairy farmer, who was asked about daylight saving time. And he was asked if he liked it. And he said, no, I don't like it, nor do the cows like it. It upsets them. They don't produce as much milk, and that may be the case, but it's the next statement that I want us to dwell on just for a second or so. He said, it's God's time, and people shouldn't be messing with it. It's God's time, and people shouldn't be messing with it. Folks, the Sabbath is God's time for us, and people shouldn't be messing with it. Yet man changed the day, and now it's somewhat become a tradition, hasn't it? What do you think Jesus thinks of such traditions? Let's turn to Mark chapter 7, verses 5 to 8. Mark chapter 7, verses 5 to 8. And we'll see. Mark 7, 5 to 8. And it reads, then the Pharisees and scribes asked Jesus, why do your disciples not walk according to the tradition of the elders, but eat bread with unwashed hands? This has got nothing to do with hygiene, by the way, folks. This has to do with a certain ceremonial way of washing hands. It's not in the Bible. It's not to do with hygiene. It's just something that the Pharisees thought up. He answered and said to them, well, did Isaiah prophesy of you hypocrites, as it is written, this people honors me with their lips, but their heart is far from me, and in vain they worship me, teaching as doctrines the commandments of men. For laying aside the commandment of God, you hold the tradition of men. You see what Jesus is saying here? If something is conflicting with the commandment of God, if you introduce a law or a tradition, and it contradicts the commandment of God or conflicts the commandment of God, then your worship of me is in vain. Your idols will not bother. As we know, we all desire to worship. We all have that innate in us. But Jesus is saying here, if you don't worship according to the word of God, your worship is totally in vain. Folks, I think we can cross off that second claim, the claim that the Sabbath was changed in New Testament times. What about the next one? It doesn't matter which day of the week one keeps holy, long as you keep one day holy. Well, let me address this by looking at the last book of the Bible again, Revelation chapter 1 and verse 10, because there's an interesting turn of phrase here. There's an interesting description of a day. This is John. I, John, was in the Spirit on the Lord's day. We'll just pause there. John's referring to a day 60 or years or so after Calvary as being the Lord's day. Now, that's fairly interesting. Even though Jesus had ascended to heaven 60 years earlier or thereabouts, John still refers to a day as the Lord's day. Which day is that? Let's go back to Matthew chapter 12 and verse 8 and we'll have a look. Matthew chapter 12 and verse 8. And it reads, for the Son of Man, that's Jesus, is Lord even of the what day? Even of the Sabbath day. So the Lord's day in the Bible is the Sabbath day. Matter of fact, if we had time, and I encourage you to do this, look at Isaiah chapter 58 and verse 13. There it says, God is speaking, he says, my holy day is the Sabbath day. Yet some say it doesn't matter which day, because we don't know which day is the Sabbath day. Well, let's see what nature says. This question was actually put to James Robinson some years ago. He's a past director at the US Naval Observatory. And he observed the heavens, he observed the stars, he did some research into this, and he came up with this conclusion. There has been no change in the calendar in past centuries that has affected in any way the cycle of the week. As we've already said, the Muslims, the Jews, and the Christians all agree on one thing at least, and that is the order of days. Friday, Saturday, Sunday. We saw last time how the Sabbath is between what we call today Friday and Sunday. Matter of fact, the Jews have kept a fairly accurate record of the years over the years. And we might call this 2006, but they know it as 5767. 5,767. That's the year that we are in according to the Jewish calendar. And certainly they know which day of the week it is. And so do we as Christians. Folks, saying that it doesn't really matter which day I keep holy is like saying that it doesn't really matter whom I obey. Does it matter? God says the seventh day. Man says the first day. What are you going to do now? It's like Moses when he was standing there on Mount Sinai about to receive the Ten Commandments. And God said, take off your shoes, Moses, because you're standing on holy ground. And imagine if Moses said, well, look, it's a bit stony here, God. It's a bit rocky. It could hurt my feet if I take off my sandals here. There's some grass over there. I think I'll make that holy ground. Is that okay? We make this holy ground. Of course not. Why? Because only God can make something holy. And despite the fact that we might want to go to the football on Sabbath and we're used to going to church on Sunday, it doesn't make Sunday a holy day. Not at all. And some still come from another angle and they say, it's a bit legalistic to keep the Sabbath these days. To those people I say, and maybe to you I say, well, since we last met, have you murdered anybody? People shake their heads, as you will. Have you stolen something from your next door neighbor? No. Well, aren't you being a little bit legalistic there? Of course not. You've upheld the Ten Commandments. God said, remember the seventh day to keep it holy. Imagine this happens. It's my wedding day. And we've had the ceremony and we've had the reception and I've gone off to get changed. My wife is still getting changed and I'm down at the limo. I heard great things happen on honeymoons and I'm anxious to get in to those great things. But my wife is taking a little bit long to get changed. She doesn't really, by the way, but this is for the story. She's taking a little bit long to get changed. Now, this is true. My wife is one of seven daughters. And so she's off there getting changed, and the other daughters are just all lined up there, about to give their final farewells to their sister. And I'm looking at my watch saying, come on, Suzanne. I want to get going. We need to go on our honeymoon. I can't wait any longer. So I just go over and I grab one of the other sisters. I mean, they've all got the same father. They're all created by the same person. And so I grab one of them and I just rush into the limo and we drive off into the sunset. One daughter is as good as another, is it not? Of course not. You see the folly in that illustration. My contract is with Suzanne, not with another daughter. God's contract with us, folks, is the seventh day, Sabbath day, not another day. We can't keep another day holy if it's not been made holy. Let's have a look quickly at this final one. The Ten Commandments are no longer applicable to Christians. And we'll look here again in the last page of the Bible. Revelation chapter 22, again, it seems as though God would know in his all wisdom that there was going to be an issue on this in the last days. And so on the last page of the Bible, Revelation chapter 22 and verse 14, he writes, blessed are those who do his commandments. Whose commandments? His. Who does the his refer to? God's commandments. How many are there? 10. And he goes on and says that they may have the right to the tree of life. Folks, I don't know about you, but I want that. And may enter through the city or through the gates into the city. as I want that. On the last page of Scripture, we've been reminded that there are commandments of which we need to keep. In fact, on the permanence of the Sabbath for Christians, the writer of Hebrews writes, "There remaineth a Sabbath rest to the people of God." Now that word rest there is very important. In the Greek, it's sabbatismos. Sounds like Sabbath, doesn't it? Because it's meant to be. It really reads for, "There remaineth a Sabbath rest to the people of God." In the margins of some Bibles, it'll actually say there remains a keeping of the Sabbath. So saying that the Ten Commandments are no longer binding is like saying that the laws of God are no longer applicable. And we learnt last time that the laws of nature teach us to cherish, in fact, the law of God. Come with me and I'll show you a law that we have, in fact, farmers, agricultural people, have actually bypassed somewhat. Leviticus chapter 25 and verse 4. Leviticus chapter 25 and verse 4. And it reads, "But in the seventh year there shall remain a Sabbath of solemn rest for the land, a Sabbath to the Lord. You shall neither sow your field nor prune your vineyard." That's very interesting. It's saying that the land even needs to be rest, in this case, once every 7 years. But it's been largely forgotten by modern agricultural science, although some scientists are starting to pick up on the idea. In an interview on Radio National not so long ago, the interviewer asked a question that leads to this sort of idea. He said, "So basically they," that's the cattle, "run as one herd. Then you can kind of rest the land for longer." The answer by the agricultural scientist was, "With high impact and longer periods of rest, we're getting a total shift in pasture composition. It's much more productive under those regimes and much more environmentally sound. We're getting deeper rooted, highly productive pastures." So by resting the land, they're getting more productive pastures. We might then ask, how much rest? Well, in a dialogue between some farmers in Gatton in Queensland and the government agricultural scientists, this question was posed. This is a different dialogue some years later. "What is important for the future?" Answer, "Farms not to overproduce, but to produce quality, not quantity." Next question, "What could be done to make the biggest difference?" Answer, "Rest land every 7 years." How often? Every 7 years, just like the Bible says, or portions of farms. I know my wife has told me that cane farmers in far north Queensland often rest the land once in 7 years. Folks, every living creature should live according to God and His timetable. Nature's screaming out this timeless truth. You've heard it surely in what we've seen. God has given us a present of time as part of His timetable, the Sabbath day. We need the Sabbath. It's the only day that God blessed. It's the only day that God rested upon. It's the only day that God sanctified. It's the only day that Jesus kept as the holy day. And I want to be like Jesus, don't you? Of course. Folks, there is no record of any Christian keeping any day holy in any text of any Bible book other than the seventh day Sabbath. We need the seventh day Sabbath, friend. You need the seventh day Sabbath. You need it for rest, for physical rest. You need it for revitalization. You need it for the receipt of the blessings that come upon that day, because God's put the blessings in the day. You need it for release from the world about us, from the distress and the turmoil and the anxiety. You need it to refocus upon your Lord and Savior, Jesus Christ, to refocus on your family, to refocus on yourself and meditate upon His Word. The devil knows it. And let me tell you, he's doing his utmost to destroy the holiness of the day, because if he knows if he can destroy the holiness of the Sabbath, he can destroy relationships in other areas. And this is why he's trying to destroy the two oldest institutions that we have for relationship today. One, of course, is marriage. Divorce rate is probably higher now than ever before. He's doing his utmost to destroy that. but he's also trying to destroy the Sabbath. That's the time that means set aside for our relationship with God. If we have that relationship with God, that vertical relationship, if that's wholesome and healthy, then we can have a better relationship with each other, both in the form of marriage and also family. The devil is wise. He is cunning. So he says, if I can destroy the Sabbath, that means they don't have that weekly appointment with God. That means they don't spend that time with Jesus. They don't have that time with Jesus, their own relationships are going to falter. So I believe that this is one reason why God has given us these last day messages that we've read about before. He is exhorting his people to establish and to uphold our relationships with our Creator. And we can see what this message is in Revelation chapter 14, verses 6 and 7. Revelation chapter 14, verses 6 and 7. We've been here before, but well we do to read them. Matter of fact, well we do to learn these words off by heart. This is the first of what we call the three angels' messages. And it reads, "Then I saw another angel flying in the midst of heaven, having the everlasting gospel to preach to those who dwell on earth, to every nation, tribe, tongue, and people, saying with a loud voice, 'Fear God and give glory to him, for the hour of his judgment has come, and worship him who made heaven and earth, the sea and the springs of water.'" Have you heard that expression somewhere before? The one who made heaven and earth and the springs of waters. And the answer is yes, it's in the Ten Commandments. We are to worship God according to the Ten Commandments. We are to keep the seventh-day Sabbath holy. The exhortation there is to every nation, kindred, tongue, and people. Let me ask you, does that include the people of Melbourne? Of course it does. Does that include you? Of course it does. Why? Because he loves you, folks. He cares for you. Matter of fact, listen carefully to this, because you may not at first understand it. All of God's love, all of his care, all of his grace, all of his mercy, all of his attention is for you. That's right, for you. And you might say, "Greg, well, how can that be? There's six billion people in the world. How can it all be for me?" I know it's difficult to understand infinite things, but let me try and explain it like this. Suppose we're up there in Queensland on the Gold Coast, you know, Queensland, where it's beautiful one day and perfect the next. And we're walking along the Gold Coast beach there at Surfers Paradise or somewhere along the coast. And it's a beautiful sunny day, and I'm there actually with my family. And we're walking along there, and the sun is shining just the right temperature. We're not getting sunburn, etc. Nor are we in anyone's shadow. That's important. The sun is shining upon us. We're not in anyone's shadow. So I'm not in my wife's shadow, and vice versa. Suppose that my wife and girls decide to go off somewhere. They'll probably be shopping. So suppose they go off, and then I'm walking along the beach by myself. Let me ask you this. Do I get more sunshine now because my wife and children have gone? Do I get more sunshine? Not at all. I still get the same amount of sunshine even though they have gone. If they return from shopping and we continue to walk along the beach, do I still get the same amount of sunshine, or do I have to share it with others? I don't have to share it at all. God's love is infinite. He bestows it upon you and I as though we are the only ones in the world. And if you don't Sabbath with him, if you don't rest with him, you leave an empty space in his heart that's designed for you and only you. Because he loves and cares for you, and it's all for you. I said a little earlier that my wife is one of seven daughters. Sadly, one of those daughters has died. Suppose my mother-in-law rings me and says, "Look, I'd like to talk to you about the fact that one of my daughters has died. I'm sad and upset and I need some counselling." And I say, "Look, Mum, I'll be over. I've got a good counselling strategy. I'll come over." So I go and visit her and I say, "Sit down. You'll like this strategy, I think. Let me tell you what it is. I want you to think of the benefits, Mum, of only having six daughters now instead of seven." "Oh, there's so many benefits. When you sit down and have a meal and you come to dessert, there's going to be more sticky date pudding ready for you now.
2: Matter of fact, I've worked it out. I think it's about 12% or so more, because there's only going to

0: folks, that Jesus, who causes a mother to love six or seven daughters, is the Jesus who loves 6 billion or 7 billion people. Jesus looks for you to fill that space in his heart, especially on the Sabbath. He seeks you on the Sabbath day like the good shepherd seeks the lost sheep. He seeks you on the Sabbath day like the father seeks the prodigal. He seeks you on the Sabbath day like my mother-in-law seeks Diana. Every seventh day, he seeks you because that's the time he rests with you. That's the time he has made holy. Let me leave you with this question tonight. Will you keep your weekly appointment with Jesus? What do you say? Will you keep your weekly appointment with Jesus? Let's pray. Our loving Heavenly Father, we thank you for your word. We thank you for the Sabbath day. May we uphold that day and spend it with you and with our families and with nature, we pray in Jesus' name. Amen.
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2: God's Word paints an amazing picture, one that maybe you haven't thought of before. In Isaiah 58, verse 6, it says this, "Is this not the fast which I choose, to loosen the bonds of wickedness, to undo the bands of the yoke, and to let the oppressed go free, and break every yoke?" Friends, have you ever thought that Jesus had to go on some sort of fast before he could undo the bonds of yoke and to let the oppressed go free? What kind of fast did Jesus go through? It must be something different than we think of as we think of fasting. But I'm suspecting Jesus fasted from the worship of holy angels in heaven as he took his crown off that day and as he left the throne in glory. He was fasting from his Father's love and from the light and the power that surrounded him on the throne. But Jesus said, you know, I will go through that kind of fast for you, my friend. I am looking down in time until today, and I see that you are oppressed and there's some kind of bondage in your life. I'm willing to go through that kind of fast for you so that you can be set free. Jesus wants you to know that's how much he loves you today, my friend. Isn't that an amazing fast?
3: Have you ever been in a situation in the past where you had no clue how it was going to get better, how the hurting would stop, how the pain would ease, but now when you look back on it, you did get through it okay? That's God getting you through tribulations to see a brighter day.
4: My friends, those who look to the law feel helpless. As they look to Calvary, hope revives, and in faith, they pray this prayer and are justified. Lord, you have promised to save all who come unto you in the name of your Son. I am a lost, helpless, hopeless soul. Lord, save me, or I will perish. Amen.
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0: Hello, welcome to 3ABN Today Bible Q&A. Well, they say the Bible is the most read book in history, but yet it's the most misunderstood book in history. Well, today we are not just reading the text, we are uncovering the truth. And reading the Bible, it gives such substance, it gives such life to me, and it will to you. Are you grappling with difficult passages? Do you have questions you really need answers for? Well, this is the program for you. My name is Angela Loma Kang, and I'm glad that you've tuned in today. You are going to be blessed, and I just thank you for your prayers and support of this worldwide ministry. Well, I'm going to go right ahead and introduce our wonderful panel. Right here to my right is Pastor John Dinsey. Thank you for joining us, and you are the head of 3ABN Latino. Does 3ABN Latino have a Bible Q&A?
1: We have a Bible answer program, but not exactly like Bible Q&A.
0: Ah, okay. Yes, and you've been here a long time at 3ABN. And so thank you for all that you do. Are you excited about being on this program to answer questions?
1: Yes, because it is my hope that this program will inspire people to read God's Word.
0: Amen. That's the most important thing, listen, viewers. Now, honey, welcome. This is my husband, Pastor John Loma Kang.
2: That's right.
0: Welcome to Bible Q&A.
2: A.K.A. honey.
0: Yeah.
2: To have you here, babe, and to sit right across from you. You know, Bible Q&A, we never know what people are going to come up with, but every time they come up with something, it's always like, okay. And
0: yes.
2: God's Word, thank you for taking the time to join us. God's Word is clear, and we pray that we will not only give you the answers, but introduce you to the person, Jesus Christ, as your Savior and Lord.
0: Amen. Well, would you open with prayer, honey?
2: Sure. Loving Father in heaven, thank you so much for these questions. We pray that your Spirit will guide us, your Word will exalt you, and those listening for answers will find them, but more than just the answers, that they'll know that Jesus is the answer for each of us. In your holy name we pray. Amen.
0: Amen. Amen. Well, you may have questions and you're wondering, how could I send a question in? You can email us at BibleQA@3abn.tv, or if you want a text, you can send in your text to 618-228-3975, or maybe you're an Instagram person. You can send an Instagram to us at 3ABN_official. All right, now let's go to our first question. Pastor John.
2: Okay.
0: Can you please clarify what the term begotten means in reference to the Lord Jesus? This is from Helene, Florida.
2: Wonderful, wonderful. Thank you, Helene, for the question. This phrase comes from the Greek word monogenes. And a lot of people look at this and think that this means that Jesus was begotten or born from God many eons and many, many thousands or millions of years ago. That's not what the text means. Mm. Let me just break down that word into two parts. Mono means only one, unique. In other words, none like him. And genes from the Greek word means of a kind, a type, or class. And not doesn't mean necessarily born, because you find in Hebrews 11, verse 17, it says, by faith, Abraham, when he was tested, offered up Isaac, and he who had received the promise offered up his only begotten son. Well, we know that Isaac was not Abraham's only son.
0: Right.
2: But in the context of the promise, he was the preferred one. So monogenes in the Greek means the preferred one, the preeminent one, one of a kind. And that's who, in fact, Jesus is.
0: Mm-hmm.
2: So we talk about the preexistence of Jesus, because Jesus wasn't created and then became the creator, because the Bible would be completely out of context.
0: Mm-hmm.
2: So let's look at some scriptures that talks about Jesus' preexistence. First and foremost, John 8:58. The Jews had a problem, and Jesus said this in John 8:58. Before Abraham was, I am. So when you read in the Old Testament the phrase, I am, that's Jesus speaking, the great I am. Moses said, who shall I say sent me? say, I am sent you. That was Jesus speaking mm-hmm. in his pre-existent form. Mm-hmm. Then you find Jesus talking to the disciples because Philip said, show us the Father. Mm-hmm. He said, have I been with you so long that you have not seen the Father? If you've seen me, you've seen the Father. And then John 17:5, Jesus said, O Father, glorify me together with yourself, with the glory which I had with you before the world was. So when we talk about the existence of Jesus, Jesus was not created and then became the creator. That's completely out of context because you cannot be both. You can't be the created one and then the creator. Mm-hmm. You can't be both. So the Bible in John 1 verse 1 and 2, in the beginning was the Word. We've got to accept the scriptures in the beginning. Whenever that beginning was, in the beginning was the Word, mm-hmm. and the Word was with God, and the Word was God, and He was in the beginning with God. Whenever that beginning was, and the Bible in the book of Psalm talks about this long before beginning. Listen to these words in Psalms 90 verse 2. Before the mountains were brought forth, or ever you had formed the earth and the world, even from everlasting to everlasting, this is about Jesus, mm-hmm. you are God. So there you see, the Bible supports the fact that Jesus is as divine as his Father. Then you also find in Micah chapter 5 and verse 2, speaking about the coming of Christ, that is in his form of condescending to put on human flesh, it says, but you, Bethlehem Ephratah, though you are little among the thousands of Judah, yet out of you shall come forth to me the one to be ruler in Israel. Mm-hmm. Get this part. Whose going forths are from of old, from everlasting. So where did Jesus come from? Everlasting. Mm-hmm. What does that mean? Everlasting, no beginning, no end. And finally, Habakkuk 1 verse 12. Are you not from everlasting, O Lord my God, my Holy One? We shall not die. O Lord, you have appointed them for judgment. O rock, you have marked them for corruption. And when the Bible talks about in Habakkuk who the rock is, Paul says in 1 Corinthians 10 verse 4, that rock was Christ. Mm-hmm. So clearly, monogenes simply means there's no one like him. There is no salvation in any other than Christ.
0: Amen. And also when they talk about eternal fire.
2: That's right.
0: That means you're done. You're not burning forever.
2: Exactly.
0: Either.
2: And in that context, the person who doesn't have eternal life cannot burn eternally. Thanks. That's another subject for
0: another
2: day.
0: Amen. Yeah. Thank you, honey. Okay, Pastor Dinsey, here's your first question. This is an interesting question. Can you forgive someone after they die and be truly forgiven by God? This is from Missy in Tennessee.
1: Thank you, Missy. This is a very interesting question. I think so. And I have some concerns, and I hope you can see or hear them. It says, I believe you're trying to say, can that person that you're forgiving be forgiven? It does something for you, but it doesn't necessarily do something for the person. Let me explain. In Hebrews chapter 9, verse 27... the Bible tells us, and as it is appointed unto men once to die, but after this, the judgment. Those that have died are not participating, cannot hear, cannot feel. They cease to exist. Mm. They are in a state of what the Bible calls asleep. Asleep in the grave. Mm-hmm. In the grave. Notice that I said the grave. They're not in hell. They're not in heaven. And let's look at Ecclesiastes chapter 9, beginning in verse 3, it says, this is an evil in all that is done under the sun, that one thing happens to all. Truly, the hearts of the sons of men are full of evil. Madness is in their hearts while they live. Mm-hmm. And after that, they go to the dead. But for him who is joined to all the living, there's hope. For a living dog is better than a dead lion. So to the person that is alive, there is hope, but once you die, there really is no hope. Mm-hmm. And notice what it says in continuing in Ecclesiastes 9, now verse 5. For the living know that they will die, but the dead know nothing, and they have no more reward, for the memory of them is forgotten. So the dead do not know that you are forgiving them.
0: Right.
1: They have nothing that they can respond to because they are dead. And it says in verse 6, also their love and their hatred and their envy have now perished. Nevermore will they have a share in anything done under the sun. Mm. So those that are dead cannot respond, cannot react. But if you are forgiving someone that did something to you, and perhaps you were holding bitterness or even to the point of hatred because of what they did to you, mm-hmm. and this is a something that affects your spirituality, going to the Lord and saying, Lord, I had hatred and bitterness mm-hmm. for what this person done to me. Forgive me for having this in my heart mm-hmm. when I should not have it. Mm-hmm. And so you can ask the Lord to forgive you for that, but the person does not benefit from that. You benefit because it gives you a freedom. Mm-hmm. You feel relieved. Mm-hmm. You feel relieved. Now, let's go to 2 Corinthians chapter 7, verse 10 to expand this a little bit more. Notice what it says here. For godly sorrow worketh repentance to salvation, mm-hmm. not to be repented of, but the sorrow of the world worketh death. So, godly sorrow worketh repentance. And it's the goodness of God that leads us to repentance, it says in Romans chapter 2. Mm-hmm. I think it's verse 4. So, godly sorrow works repentance. The people that are dead cannot have godly sorrow because they are dead. They cannot respond. And so, they cannot be benefited by you forgiving them. Mm-hmm. They would have to, while they were living, they would have to ask God, Lord, forgive me for what I did to this person. And so this is how we see this in the Bible. It is very clear. It is while we are alive that we have the opportunity to repent. Mm-hmm. After we die, we do not have the opportunity mm-hmm. to repent. And it is now time to repent and give our hearts to the Lord.
0: That's right. Amen. Thank you for that. We know someone that same thing they went through. They felt like, oh, I didn't ask for forgiveness for them. But what they did was wrote a letter mm-hmm. and they prayed over it, put it in the Bible. Just wrote a forgiveness thing and just prayed over it. It's more for you know.
1: They call it a catharsis, a cleansing out. Yeah.
0: Yeah. Mm-hmm. Yeah. Wonderful. Thank you. All right. This is a little lengthy question for Pastor okay. John. It says, Miller, this is William Miller, originally believed Jesus would return in 1844, the end of the 2300-day prophecy. But when that failed, he restudied and concluded instead that Jesus entered the most holy place of the heavenly sanctuary in 1844. However, Stephen in Acts chapter 7, verse 55 to 56, saw Jesus long before 1844 standing at the right hand of God in heaven, which appears to be the throne room. If Jesus was already at God's throne during Stephen's time, how could he have moved into the most holy place only in 1844? And if Jesus did not enter the most holy place until 1844, then where was Jesus ministering and atoning for sins from his ascension until 1844? Since the earthly sanctuary, the high priests approached God's throne, the mercy seat, only in the most holy place. This is an email.
2: Wonderful. Thank you so much for that question. It's a very easy question to answer, but let me just go ahead and put this into context. Yeah. I'm going to start by reading Acts chapter 7, verse 55 and 56, since that's the scripture that you made reference to. Here I am in Acts chapter 7, verse 55. It says, but he, speaking about Stephen, being full of the Holy Spirit, gazed into heaven and saw the glory of God and Jesus standing at the right hand of God. And I said, look, I see the heavens opened and the Son of Man standing at the right hand of God. I think those are the two verses that you refer to. Now, in Hebrew literature, the right hand of God and also through the Bible is alluded to be in the most holy place. That's why when you look at what happened in 1844, William Miller's initial belief was that he moved from one apartment to the other. But when you look at the official position of the Seventh-day Adventist Church, they don't say that Jesus moved from one location to the other. Let's just put this into context. Imagine for a moment that in heaven you have freedom to go everywhere, but you have to wait until 1844 to go into this location, almost as though you're forbidden or locked out. That doesn't sound like the role of divinity. Well, I'd love to go in there, but I can't go until 1844. Well, I really need to go in there, but I got a few more years remaining. That's the misnomer of this ideology. The Seventh-day Adventist Church, through the years, grappled with this very position. Mm-hmm. And the present position, when you go to the Adventist.org and you look up 1844, and you look up the whole context of what happened in 1844, the official position is that in 1844, Jesus entered his final phase of ministry. Thus, we find in Revelation chapter 14, verse 6 and 7, "And I saw another angel fly in the midst of heaven, having the everlasting gospel to preach unto them that dwell on the earth, to every nation, kindred, tongue, and people, saying with a loud voice, Fear God and give glory to him, for the hour of his judgment is come." So the hour of judgment, just like the yearly Day of Atonement, just like the time that the Jews knew, hey, this is the hour of judgment, the time when they knew that the atonement, the final atonement for the blotting out of sins were to come, we have the very same timeline in Revelation. And so Jesus did not enter the most holy place in 1844. He entered the final phase of his ministry, and that is the official position of the Seventh-day Adventist Church. And that's supported by Scripture, Hebrews 9, verse 11 to 12. "But Christ being come a high priest of good things to come, by a greater and more perfect tabernacle, not made with hands, that is to say, not of this building, neither by the blood of goats and calves, but by his own blood, he entered once into the holy place, having obtained eternal redemption for us." So you find Hebrews 9 brings out the theology of the sanctuary, and then you have Daniel 8:14 brings out the timing of the final phase. So the question in Daniel 8:14, when will the sanctuary be cleansed? When will the final phase begin? "Unto 2,300 days, then shall the sanctuary be cleansed." And that was the time of judgment. So you cannot ignore Daniel 8:14 because it brings you right to 1844. Not for Jesus to, okay, say, "Well, man, I'm so glad this time has come. I can now go into the most holy place." No. But now he enters the final phase. That is the blotting out of sins, the work of judgment. Because here's the key. If judgment does not have a beginning point, then it cannot have an ending point. Mm-hmm. And when Jesus comes, you have Revelation chapter 22, verse 11. This declaration cannot be made. Mm-hmm. "He that is unjust, let him be unjust still. He that is filthy, let him be filthy still. He that is righteous, let him be righteous still. He that is holy, let him be holy still." And then verse 12, "Behold, I come quickly, and my reward is with me, to give to everyone according as his work shall be." You never get the reward unless you get the examination. Mm-hmm. Nobody gets a final grade until they go through the final test. Mm-hmm. So we're living in the hour of judgment. We're living in the antitypical Day of Atonement, where the Bible talks about the judgment began. That final phase began in 1844. Jesus didn't physically say, "Okay, I'm so glad this year has come. Now I could go into that room that's been forbidden for since I ascended to heaven." That's not the scripture, and that's not the position of the Seventh-day Adventist Church. He's in his final phase, and when that is done, the declaration of Revelation chapter 22, verse 11, will be made.
0: Amen. It's so clear, isn't it?
2: Very clear.
0: Yes, thank you so much, Pastor John. Okay, Pastor Dinsey. "It is said in Jude that Michael and the devil fought over the body of Moses. We also read that Jesus was met by Elijah and Moses on the mountain of transfiguration. Does this mean that Moses is now in heaven?" This is from Michaelia in the beautiful country of Jamaica.
2: Notice how she said that.
1: Yes, Jamaica is a beautiful country. Mm-hmm. Thank you, Michaela, for that question. Yes, when you go into what happens in the Mount of Transfiguration, which if you have not read it for a while, yes, you can go to Matthew chapter 17 and beginning verse 1, and you can read there about the Mount of Transfiguration. You can also go to Mark chapter 9 beginning in verse 1, and you will see there the details of the Mount of Transfiguration. What happens there? Yes, we have Elijah and Moses appearing with Jesus. Well, what are they doing? They were dead. Now we know, except for Elijah, in the Bible we hear, or we see, we read, that Elijah was taken to heaven in a chariot. Mm-hmm. He did not die. Mm-hmm. He was taken to heaven in a chariot. Moses, we understand from the Bible that he died. And yes, in the book of Jude, it says that there was this contention that took place because Jesus was resurrecting. It says Michael, but Michael is Jesus. That's another question. Jesus is resurrecting because he's the resurrection and the life.
3: That's right.
1: So he is resurrecting Moses to take him to heaven. And so, yes, Moses and Elijah are in heaven. Mm-hmm. Let's go to John chapter 5, beginning in verse 28 and 29. There are two resurrections. Mm-hmm. Because some people believe that once you die, you go straight to heaven if you were good, or if you accepted Jesus Christ as your personal Savior. If you did not accept Jesus Christ as your personal Savior, if you rejected the Lord, then some people believe that you will go straight to hell, and you have been burning since the day that you died. So what does the Bible say? The Bible says that there are two resurrections, the resurrection of the righteous and the resurrection of the wicked. Let's read about it. John chapter 5, verse 28 and 29. Do not marvel at this, for the hour is coming. Mm-hmm. In which all who are in the graves will hear his voice. So there's an hour coming, Jesus says. So you cannot say that those that died and were wicked are in hell, right, or that the righteous that died are in heaven, because the hour is coming.
2: That's right.
1: And come forth, verse 29, those who have done good to the resurrection of life, and those who have done evil to the resurrection of condemnation. So this is a future happening. Notice in Luke chapter 14, verse 13 and 14. But when you give a feast, invite the poor, the maimed, the lame, the blind, and you will be blessed, because they cannot repay you. For you shall be repaid at the resurrection of the just. Mm-hmm. So there is a resurrection of the just coming. 1 Thessalonians chapter 4. This is a wonderful passage of scriptures. Mm-hmm. We only have time to read verses 15 to 18. But notice, this is marvelous. For this we say by the word of the Lord, that we who are alive and remain until the coming of the Lord will by no means precede those who are asleep. What does the word precede mean? Mm-hmm. We're not going to go ahead of them.
3: That's right.
1: And notice the chronology. For the Lord himself will descend from heaven with a shout, with the voice of an archangel, and with the trumpet of God. And the dead in Christ will rise first. A future event is described here. The dead in Christ will rise first. Then there must be a second if there's a first. Then we who are alive and remain shall be caught up together with them in the clouds to meet the Lord in the air. And thus we shall always be with the Lord. Therefore comfort one another with these words. So we that are alive and remain are not going to precede or go ahead of those that are in the grave. Mm-hmm. They are going to rise first, and we're going to meet them in the air. And then together with the Lord Jesus Christ and the angels, we're going to go to heaven for 1,000 years. And there's more.
3: That's right. God's plan is perfect, isn't it? He knows what he's doing.
1: He knows what he's doing. Praise the Lord.
3: Amen. Thank
2: you. You might want to just hit that. Go ahead and hit it. Revelation 20, verse 5 and 6. But the dead, rest of the dead live not again.
1: Yes. In Revelation chapter 20, it says, the rest of the dead, those that are wicked, live not again till the 1,000 years are finished. The resurrection of the righteous and the resurrection of the wicked have a time span of 1,000 years of difference.
3: Yes.
1: I pray that you will be among the righteous.
3: Amen. Amen. And I pray, that's right, he said it, that you will be among the righteous. Well, maybe you've just tuned in and you said, I like this program, Bible Q&A. I would like to send a question in. Well, you can do so. You can email us by going to BibleQA@3abn.tv. Or we make it easy. You can text us at 618-228-3975. Hey, maybe you're an Instagram person. You can send your Instagram question by going to at 3ABN_official. So those are the ways you can send your questions in. All right, Pastor John.
2: Yes.
3: What is the proper biblical formula for baptism? Should it be in the name of Jesus? In the name of the Father, Son, and Holy Ghost? Mm-hmm. In the name of Yeshua HaMashiach? Mm-hmm. This is from Sandra in New York.
2: Well, thank you for that question. There's a cadence in Scripture that I want to talk about right now, because if we miss this cadence, then the Bible becomes confusing. Now, the cadence is amazing. In the Old Testament, the challenge was, who is God? Mm-hmm. That's why Pharaoh in Exodus chapter 5, verse 2 said, "Who is the Lord that I should obey his voice? I do not know the Lord." Mm-hmm. So that was the challenge, revealing God in the Old Testament times. Mm-hmm. Then you come to the second cadence, when the New Testament reveals Jesus. The Bible says, even among his own, John 1:11, he came to his own, and his own did not receive him. And they had a problem with him. They said, wait a minute, you're not even 50 years old yet. How could you be older than our father Abraham? Mm-hmm. They were having a difficult time knowing Jesus and what his position was. Mm-hmm. And so this challenge of accepting Jesus was the second one. I want you to hold on to that one. Mm-hmm. And the final challenge was expressed by Stephen. The rejection of the Holy Spirit. So the cadence was Old Testament, who is God? New Testament challenge, who is Jesus? After Jesus, he sends the Holy Spirit. Who is the Holy Spirit? That's why today there are many struggling over the identity of the Holy Spirit, because that's the final phase. He's completing the work, and the Bible says any blasphemy against the Holy Spirit will not be forgiven. Right. Revelation 7 times it says, "He who has an ear to hear, let him hear what the Spirit says to the churches." Mm-hmm. So now this cadence is in place. When you come down to Matthew chapter 28, these are the words of Jesus. Mm-hmm. And all authority, he says in Matthew 28:19, I'll go directly to it for the interest of time. "Go therefore and make disciples of all nations, baptizing them in the name of the Father and the Son and the Holy Spirit." So now the gospel is now about to go someplace. On the day of Pentecost, there were Jews out of every nation under heaven. Now remember, he came to his own, and his own did not receive him. The Jews rejected Jesus. So now, what's the challenge here? Mm-hmm. Peter is preaching to Jews. He has to let them know, I know you believe in God, but you cannot get to heaven without Jesus.
3: Right.
2: So when Peter says in Acts chapter 2, verse 38, "Repent and let every one of you be baptized in the name of Jesus Christ for the remission of sins," he was reminding the very nation that rejected Jesus, you're not getting to heaven without accepting Jesus Christ. Mm. He was not canceling what Jesus said, because Peter and Jesus are not in competition. He was saying, I know you believe in God already. And Jesus said, you believe in God, speaking right to them, you believe in God, believe also in me. So the belief in Jesus was what needed to be accepted in the New Testament church. After Jesus said it, he said, first go to the lost sheep of the house of Israel. That's exactly what Peter is doing. To the very people that rejected Christ, he's going to them. And you find in the Bible, it made it very, very clear that these are the ones that rejected Jesus. Mm-hmm. Look at Acts chapter 4, verse 10 to 12, excuse me. And it says, verse 11, I'll start with that. "This is the stone which was rejected by the builders, which has become the chief cornerstone. Nor is there salvation in any other, for there is no other name under heaven given among men by which we must be saved." He says, you can reject Jesus all you want, but you're not getting to heaven without him. So on the day of Pentecost, Peter, speaking to the Jews who rejected the cornerstone, who rejected Jesus, who rejected the Messiah, who crucified him, he's saying, once again, you've got a chance.
3: Yeah.
2: You cannot get to heaven without him. So, baptized in the name of Jesus was simply a verification and an authentication that Jesus is the Christ. Yeah. When you get Jesus, he is the prerequisite to receive the Holy Spirit. So, Stephen now says, since they still rejected the Holy Spirit, you rejected Jesus and the Holy Spirit. Acts 7, verse 51. So, Peter was not in conflict with Jesus, not in competition, but in harmony, the same commission.
3: That's so true, because he was talking to the Jews.
2: Talking to the Jews.
3: Yeah, they didn't believe in Jesus.
2: Yeah, what is he saying, and to who is he saying it? You're not going to get to heaven without Jesus.
3: Amen. Wow, powerful. Thank you so much, Pastor John. Mm-hmm. Okay, Pastor Jinzi, this is a quick, direct question. Did the witch of Endor conjure up Samuel's spirit, or was it a demon? This is from Dimitri in Georgia.
1: Thank you, Dimitri. And let's go ahead and consider this for a moment, because this is one of those interesting Bible stories or passages where questions arise because of what is there. Remember that we spoke a while ago that the living know that they will die, but the dead know not anything. I think we'll read it again in a moment. But notice what it says in 2 Corinthians 11:14. And no wonder, for Satan himself transforms himself into an angel of light. So if Satan can transform himself into an angel of light, Satan can take on the appearance of someone like Samuel the prophet. Mm-hmm. And this is what is happening here. The witch of Endor did not bring Samuel up from the dead. This is not what is happening here. So your description of being a demon, yes, you can categorize it as that, or the devil himself manifesting there for the witch of Endor. Mm-hmm. Please understand that no human being has power to call up the dead. They cannot conjure up the dead. This is a manifestation of the devil. God is the only one that can give life. He's the one that puts the breath of life in people, and he's the one that takes the breath of life out of people. So in Ecclesiastes chapter 9, verse 5 and 6, for the living know that they will die, but the dead know not nothing. And they have no more reward, for the memory of them is forgotten. Also their love, their hatred, their envy have now perished. Nevermore will they have a share in anything done under the sun. And I do have some concerns about this, because there are people going to psychics and people that claim to bring up the dead. Mm-hmm. And now these dead people supposedly have knowledge of what's going to happen in the future. This is a great, great deception. Mm-hmm. There is no knowledge. They have no knowledge. No. They have no wisdom, because they are dead. And if they are dead, they cannot tell you what's going to happen in the future, because the memory of them is forgotten. They don't have any capacity, because they're dead. Asleep is what the Bible calls them, awaiting the first resurrection or the second resurrection. And I'm glad that question came up earlier. We have a foundation to help us understand this question. Mm. So there is no possibility that the witch of Endor really conjured up the prophet Samuel. Mm-hmm. And if you want to read about what happens there with the witch of Endor, you go to 1 Samuel chapter 28. Beginning there, you can see around verse 6, you can read what happened. So this was a deception of the devil. And please, if you are consulting the dead. Now there's even a game out there, and I think there was a movie. There was a movie that came out about Ouija boards. And in this game of the Ouija boards, from what I've heard, you can conjure up a dead person to give you answers about questions you may have. And please understand, you are getting into some evil darkness that the devil can use to deceive you. And there's a story that I can tell you about a person that participated in this and was told a lie that could have affected his life if he had followed through with what he heard according to the Ouija boards and what was declared there, because it gives you letters and numbers to answer questions. Very dangerous. Stay away from Ouija boards, because you are calling the devil. You're inviting the devil. So please don't do that. So this was not the prophet Samuel.
3: And he conjured up the spirit with the witch of Endor. I don't know, many years ago there used to show called Bewitch, and Endora was the witch.
1: Of Endor. Where they got
3: Endor.
1: Right. That's right.
3: Yes.
1: I remember that.
3: Remember that, yes. And that's where they got it from, Endora. Thank you so much, Pastor Dinsey. Okay, Pastor John, here's your question. Mm-hmm. Who were the gods in Genesis 6, verse 4, that had relations with women in the beginning? This is from Noreen.
2: Okay, Noreen, thank you for that question. I'm going to go right to the question here in the book of Genesis, chapter 6, verse 4, which is what you included in your question. Mm-hmm. The Bible says, there were giants on the earth in those days, and also afterward, when the sons of God came into the daughters of men, and they bore children to them. Those were, and here's the definition right away. The Bible even answers it. We look at the early part, and we miss the latter part. Mm-hmm. Those were the mighty men who were of old, men of renown.
3: Yes.
2: Now, right away, the answer is given. These were not fallen angels. No. These were mighty men of old. When you put the phrase mighty men in the Bible, it shows up 73 times. Mm-hmm. One of the examples is Gideon, when he was hiding in the vat from the Midianites, the angel said, "Oh, mighty man of valor." Mm-hmm. He was a mighty man. When you look at the term in the Bible, it's also included in Revelation. When the Bible talks about the judgment coming, the captains, the mighty men, every bondman, every free man, they're hiding and they're looking for there to be some way to hide from the face of him who sits on the throne. Revelation 6, verse 15. And it says, "And the kings of the earth, the great men, the rich men, the commanders, the mighty men, every slave, every free man, hid themselves in the caves and in the rocks of the mountains." But Genesis chapter 6 has a particular focus that I want to bring out to you right now.
3: Mm-hmm.
2: It says, "The mighty men of old," and it says, "the sons of God came in unto the daughters of men." Now, this is a comparison between the righteous and the unrighteous, the mixing of the cultures. And you find when you study this in the Bible that the mighty men of God, there were giants in the earth. And the Bible talks about this twice. You find this giants referred to as Anak. In the book of Numbers, we went to the land of Canaan. We saw giants there. That's the second and only reference. The first one is in Genesis chapter 6, verse 4. Giants, men of physical size. But this is not just talking about men of physical size, because the people were larger, period, in the book of Genesis. We shrank as time went on. And our lifespan also went down with that to 70 years by the time of King David, and even earlier than that. So this is talking about people of physical stature, but something else they had. They had intellect, par none. Mm-hmm. And you find that there's almost a 1,500-year period in the Bible where there is no written record.
3: Mm-hmm.
2: So you were able to communicate from generation to generation, intelligence completely unimpaired. And you've done that. I'm sure you've been a part of some kind of study. If you haven't, tried this out. Get into a circle of 10 people and say something to the first person. By the time it gets back to you, it's going to be completely different. Can you imagine Adam living 930 years?
3: Mm.
2: If a generation is 40 years, how many generations is that? And they lived communicating the truths of the former generations, generation, generation, generation, generation, generation, totally unimpaired. And so when it says the sons of God, this is faithful lineage. Men that had godly practices came in unto the daughters of men. And this is where the antediluvian world began to fall down. And when you continue following that, by the time you get to Genesis chapter 6, the earth is filled with violence. The world is corrupt.
3: Mm-hmm.
2: And the Bible says every thoughts of their imagination was only evil continually. How did that happen? Godly men mixed their seeds with the women of the earth.
3: Yes.
2: The men of God came into the daughters of men and saw that they were feared. Notice, men of God, daughters of men. Two contrasts, and led to the corruption of the antediluvian world, which the result was the Lord wiped them out.
3: Mm-hmm.
2: So this is not giants having sexual relations, because angels cannot procreate.
3: No.
2: They are simply ministering spirits. And the angels that were cast out of heaven were Satan and his angels, bound, waiting for the judgment.
3: Wow. That's so true. And men of God were mixing with these heathen women.
2: Exactly.
3: Mm-hmm.
2: You find that the Israelites, they were powerful, but when they went up against the Philistine women, they were more powerful than all the armies that they went against when it came
3: mercy.
2: To fighting men.
3: Wow. Amen. Thank you for that mercy. Okay, Pastor Dinsey, here's your question. When I was young and didn't really understand, I sometimes wonder if I may have blasphemed without realizing it. I truly don't remember ever doing that, and I don't see myself intentionally speaking against God. I was saved around the age of 13. Now I'm 69 years old. Well, I did not live as I should during my 20s and 30s, but I returned to the church about a year ago, which is to God, I'm sure. I pray that I have never offended God, Christ, or the Holy Spirit. Have I condemned myself? Am I lost? This is from Carolyn in Florida.
1: Thank you, Carolyn. I see your concern, and I hope that you can find that we have good news for you. Mm-hmm. And I do have some questions for you, so please listen carefully. And so, let's go to 2 Peter chapter 3, verse 9. The Lord is not slack concerning his promise, as some count slackness, but is long-suffering toward us, not willing that any should perish, but that all should come to repentance. Praise the Lord that you came to repentance. And this is what I understand by you saying you came back to church, you came back to God. Mm-hmm. And this is you responding to the Holy Spirit. If you, as you said, you were wondering if you had blasphemed God and thinking that you're lost forever, good news, you came back to the Lord. And you're concerned about heavenly things. You're concerned about your spirituality, your future. The wicked are not concerned about that. They're just living their life, wondering what thing they can do to continue enjoying, as they think, life. Because this is really all they have, this life. But for the Christian, we have a life that cannot be compared to this life. Mm-mm. It is no way can be compared to this life. Because in this world, we have tribulation, we have difficulties and problems. And we praise the Lord that he is merciful to us. Romans chapter 2, verse 4. Notice what it says here. Or do you despise the riches of his goodness, forbearance, and long-suffering, not knowing that the goodness of God leads you to repentance? So I'm believing that the goodness of God led you to repentance. You responded. You came back to God.
3: Amen.
1: And now you have a glorious future and a glorious hope.
3: That's right.
1: So, cast away your fear and rejoice in God's salvation. Continue serving him with all of your heart. All of your heart. Now, I want to read from Romans chapter 6. Romans chapter 6. For when you were slaves of sin, you were free in regard to righteousness. But what fruit did you have then in the things of which you are now ashamed? For the end of those things is death.
3: What verse?
1: This is Romans chapter 6, verse 20 and 21. So, notice what it says here. You're ashamed of those things, the things you used to do. So, here's the question for you. Are you ashamed of those things you used to do? Now, the wicked can look back at the things they used to do and say, oh man, that was the best time of my life. And they good rejoice in the wickedness they've done in the past. But the Christian who has repented, they look at the past and say, oh no, I'm ashamed of those things. I don't even want to talk about it. And you are sad about the things you did. If this is you, you understand this is you, you're ashamed of those things. You are in God's army. You're in God's rank. You're part of God's family. So if you're rejoicing in the wickedness you used to do, then there are concerns. There are concerns. So when you think, here's a question for you. When you think of the second coming of Jesus Christ and the salvation that he offers, do you look forward to that day? Do you prefer that Jesus Christ does not return at all? The wicked don't want Jesus to return. They don't want the Jesus to return. The people that love the Lord, they will rejoice at the second coming of Christ. And this is why I bring to you Isaiah 25, 9. Notice. And I will, and it will be said in that day, behold, this is your God. We have waited for him, and he will save us. This is the Lord. We have waited for him. We will be glad and rejoice in his salvation. Question for you is, will you be glad and rejoice at the second coming of Jesus Christ? And I believe you're looking forward to the second coming of Christ, and that you are concerned about that. Since you're concerned, that helps you to understand that you have not committed that sin or blasphemed God. It may have been that you said something in anger about something that was happening to you, but you did not blaspheme the name of God, because you're talking about a mindset that is now only to do evil, only to do evil. And praise God that salvation is available to you today. So I would say to you, be in the Lord and with the Lord. Take up your cross daily and follow Jesus, as Jesus said, because with him you have peace. With him, you have hope, and in him is salvation. Praise the Lord.
3: Amen. And in Psalm 51, verse 3, David says, I acknowledge my transgressions.
1: Amen.
3: And my sin is always before me.
1: That's right.
3: It's when you acknowledge it. And that's right, and give it to the Lord. Amen. Amen. Thank you for that.
2: Love that.
3: Okay. Pastor John, here's your final question. Should Christians today observe the Hebrew holidays, such as the Feast of Tabernacles, Yom Kippur, and Passover? This is from Sandra in New York.
2: Okay, the answer is no. And let me tell you the reasons why. These were shadow feasts. The Bible talks about seven particular feasts. You find them in the book of Leviticus chapter 23. These were all foreshadowing the work and the ministry of Jesus to come. And the Bible says in Galatians 3:19, because these are part of the ceremonial law. Galatians 3:19, what purpose then does the law serve? It was added because of transgression till the seed should come of whom the promise was made. Mm-hmm. These were all prefiguring the work of Jesus. I'll give you an example. The Passover, let's just start with that. One. Mm-hmm. The Passover was a memorial of the deliverance of the children of Israel from Egypt.
3: Yeah.
2: Every year they celebrated the Passover, but when Jesus came, he replaced the Passover with the communion service, the breaking of bread and the wine. And here's what the Bible says about the Passover. Why do we no longer observe the Passover? 1 Corinthians 5, verse 7. Therefore, purge out the old leaven. Get rid of it. That you may be a new lump, since you truly are unleavened. All the Passover terminology. Mm-hmm. For indeed Christ, our Passover, was sacrificed for us. Only by the blood of Jesus. They overcame him by the blood of the Lamb and by the word of their testimony. Revelation chapter 12, verse 11 and 12. That's how we overcome. Not by bread. We overcome by the blood of the Lamb, not by breaking bread, but by the broken body of Jesus, not by the shedding of the Lamb's blood, but by the blood of the Lamb, Christ Jesus.
3: Amen.
2: That's what it was pointing to. Mm-hmm. So you find these types and antitypes.
3: Mm-hmm.
2: Now, the Feast of Tabernacles, which was the last of those, you had the Yom Kippur, you had the Passover, you had the Feast of Tabernacles, but before the Feast of Tabernacles was the Day of Atonement, mm-hmm. when the sins were blotted out. Then the celebration came. So quickly now, I'm going to go very quickly now. You hit record. Here are the types. The feast celebrated after the harvest, a time of rejoicing, a memorial of dwelling in booths during Israel's wilderness journey for 7 days. Mm-hmm. It was the completion of the harvest. Christ, after the Passover and after Pentecost. It also signaled the final ingathering. It also signaled including the first fruits, the general harvest, and the vintage. These are all the types. The Feast of Tabernacles was the feast ingathering at the end of the year, Exodus chapter 23, verse 16. And God was dwelling with his people, but at that time, Israel symbolized this by living in temporary booths, a reminder of God's protective care among the children of Israel. And then at the end of that, came the Day of Atonement services, and when that was over, then the Feast of Tabernacles, which was a time of rejoicing, sins are blotted out, and this ceremony lasted for 7 days. Now let's go to the antitype very quickly now. There is going to be a final ingathering of the redeemed. Revelation talks about this harvest, just as the Feast of Tabernacles, there was a harvest, an ingathering. In Revelation 14, verse 14 to 16, the Bible says the angel is told, thrust in your sickle and reap, for the harvest of the earth is ripe. There's going to be a final gathering. But Jesus was the first fruits of those that slept. Same language of the harvest.
3: Mm-hmm.
2: You also find the Bible talks about the harvest, Matthew 13, 39. The harvest is the end of the world. That's the antitype that the Feast of Tabernacles was a reflection of. And then dwelling in tents with God? Yes. In the end, the Bible says in Revelation 21, verse 3, behold, the tabernacle of God is with men, and he will dwell with them. They will be his people, and God himself will be with them and be their God. All the simple language. Mm-hmm. And finally, what's the final celebration? The blotting out of sin forever, which is what the Feast of Tabernacles foreshadowed coming at the end of the world. So, if you believe in Jesus, you don't need feasts because Jesus is the fulfillment of all those feasts.
3: Powerful. Amen. Thank you for that. And they all pointed to Jesus.
2: All point to Jesus.
3: Amen. Okay, Pastor Dinsey, your question is straight to the point. Can we eat pork? This is from Luna in California.
1: Well, can we eat pork? in one way you can say yes, but you shouldn't.
3: Yeah.
1: That's one of the ways we can say to you.
3: Right.
1: Now, if you're wanting a Bible answer, according to the Bible, Leviticus chapter 11, I'm only going to be able to read verses 6 to 8. Just to give you a background, beginning in verse 6, the hare, because it chews the cud but does not have cloven hooves, is unclean to you. And the swine, that's the pork. Though it divides the hoof, having cloven hooves, yet does not chew the cud, it is unclean to you. Their flesh you shall not eat, and their carcasses you shall not touch. They are unclean to you. And when it uses the word unclean, please understand that it is talking about being unfit to eat. It's not healthful. It is not going to be a blessing to you. It's more detrimental to your health, because we're talking about unclean animals. Unclean animals were those animals that basically their job was to clean the garbage of the earth and the dead things and the decaying things. You can see this today. I mean, you're going down the road. There's this dead animal. Here's a bird trying to eat.
3: Mm-hmm.
1: And the cars passing by interrupt that feast that they're having. But these are things that are not good for you. Pork, for example, is one of the animals that carries the most potential diseases. Parasites, for example, the Trichinella spiralis, Salmonella. Salmonella are different animals. I'm reading to you for things I found on the internet. Pork also contains Yersinia enterocolitica, if that's the way you pronounce it. It's more associated with pork than other meats. And different types of things are in this in pork that are not in other animals. You really have to cook this, I mean, heat it up to try to kill all these things, but it is a very dangerous animal to eat. So I encourage you to read the scriptures. Some people think you don't have to. These are health laws. Then you ask yourself, should we still obey these things? The animals still carry those diseases that they did in the past, and maybe even worse today.
3: Thank you. All right. 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
6: Hello, I'm Jeff Doerr, Director of Plan Giving and Trust Services here at 3ABN. As some of you may know, I've been a farmer for many years. After the bustle of planting season in the spring, there comes a season of waiting for growth in the summer. This step is very important. Without time for growth, there would be no harvest in the fall. Having patience for the seed to grow is the key. Similar to when you give to a ministry. At the beginning, there is a lot of excitement and planning involved, but afterwards, there's a season of waiting on the growth. During this season, what you have given begins developing roots into the ministry and the fruits of it begin to flourish.

0: and without him nothing was made that was made. In him was life, and the life was the light of men. And the light shines in the darkness, and the darkness did not comprehend it. John 1, 1 through 5.
1: Thank you so much for tuning in. I hope you were blessed. I am always blessed whenever I open the Word of God. Well, we have a few closing thoughts from our panelists. Pastor Denzi?
2: Thank you. I want to say to the person that asked the question about pork, 1 Corinthians 6:19 says, "Or do you not know that your body is a temple of the Holy Spirit who is in you, whom you have from God, and you are not your own?" It is our responsibility to keep our body in the most healthful condition. Yes. Avoid pork. It's one of those things.
1: Amen. Thank you, Pastor John.
3: And as it relates to the feast, Colossians 2:16, yes. "Let no one judge you in food or in drink or regarding the festivals or new moon or Sabbaths." There are seven ceremonial Sabbaths, and the feasts are those seven ceremonial Sabbaths, which are a shadow of things to come, but the substances of Christ. The Sabbath of creation still exists, but all the ceremonial Sabbaths pointed to Christ, and Jesus is the substance. He still reigns. Don't keep the feast. Follow Christ.
1: Amen. Thank you so much. I'm going to leave you with this thought. Trust in God. He has a future and a hope for you. Until next time, have a blessed day in Jesus.

0: It is the best-selling book in history. No volume ever written has been more loved and quoted. And its words, sometimes simple and sometimes mysterious, should always be studied carefully. It is the Bible, the Word of God. 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
1: Hello, listening friends. Would you like to hear an amazing fact? In 1899, a New York City taxicab driver, Jacob German, left his mark in history by becoming the first person in the United States to be cited for speeding in an automobile.

0: Beal. Gerben was a driver for the electric vehicle company, which leased its cars to be used as taxis in the bustling city. The car that Gerben was driving was known as an Electrobat, which was a fully electric vehicle invented in 1894. There were about 60 Electrobats in 1899 operating as taxis in the New York City area, where speed limits for horses and cars was 8 miles an hour when traveling straight and 4 miles an hour on a turn. Gerben was traveling at the lightning speed of 12 miles an hour. The officer who pulled him over, this speed demon, was so outraged he actually chased him down and pulled him over with his bicycle and arrested him and threw him in jail overnight. That's funny because you've got someone getting a speeding ticket for going 12 miles an hour and he gets pulled over by a bicycle policeman.
1: Well, then he had red car,
0: blue
1: yeah.
0: lights flashing on his, his bike. But, you know, it makes me think about just you look at the cities today. And if that was speeding and they were worried about the traffic back then, it makes me think of a prophecy. Now, Nahum is not specifically talking about speeding cars, but just listen to this, friends. In the book of Nahum, you don't hear that quoted very often, one of the minor prophets, chapter 2, verse 4. The chariots rage in the streets. They jostle one another in the broad roads. They seem like torches. They run like lightning. It sounds like L.A.,
1: It
0: was around sundown. I think he's actually talking about the fall of Nineveh and the army that came in. But there is another passage in Daniel chapter 12, verse 4, talking about the last days. And it said, "But you, Daniel, shut up the words of this prophecy and seal the book until the time of the end. Many will run to and fro, and knowledge will increase." Think how far we've gone, Pastor Ross, in just about 100 years from that first speeding ticket to artificial intelligence and self-driving cars and people, tourism, going to space. Mm-hmm. And Daniel said in the last days, knowledge will increase, and knowledge has increased exponentially more in the last 100 years than all of the history of man put together, which makes me think, we're living in the last days. And it's exciting because, you know, one of the prophecies of Jesus in Matthew chapter 24:14 said, "The gospel of this kingdom will be preached in all the world for a witness unto the nations, and then the end will come." And now with, you know, the internet and, you know, international communications and satellites, there's scarcely a place we can go in the world now where you can't connect and hear the gospel. In almost any language.
1: You know, Pastor Doug, that reminds me of, well, an experience you had in Papua New Guinea, way out in the bush. You and the team, it actually makes me smile to think of it, you and the team were out there, and you're looking for a native house, just kind of a grass roof kind of hut thing, and you found the perfect spot, and you were going to do an amazing fact, and you walked up to the house, and you asked the person if you could film in front of the house. And the lady knew who you were because she was watching it on a cell phone. She was watching Amazing Facts.
0: Out in the jungle in the middle of New Guinea, and they were watching there.
1: That's just amazing.
0: It's so incredible. So, you know, the Bible tells us that Jesus in Revelation 14, chapter 14 of Revelation, verse 14, says Christ comes in the clouds. He's pictured. Before Jesus comes in the clouds, it depicts these three angelic messages that go to the world. And that's happening now. And maybe people would like to know, what are those messages, the last messages that go to the world before Jesus comes?
1: And you find that in Revelation chapter 14. We call it the three angels' messages, and it's to the everlasting gospel that has to go to every nation, kindred, tongue, and people. Our study guide is called Angel Messages from Space, and that is a free offer for anyone who is watching or listening. Just call the number 800-835-6747, and you can ask for offer number 137 or ask for it by name. It's called Angel Messages from Space. You can also dial #250 on your smartphone, say Bible Answers Live, and ask for it that way, called Angel Messages from Space. Probably one of the most important messages. It's sort of God's last warning message to the world. You find it there in Revelation chapter 14. Well, before we go to the phone lines, let's have a word of prayer. Dear Father in heaven, we thank you once again for this opportunity to open up your word and study. And Lord, we always ask for your spirit to come and guide us here in the studio and be with those who are listening, wherever they might be, in their car or at home, and lead us, Lord, into a clearer understanding of Bible truth. For we ask this in Jesus' name. Amen.
0: Amen.
1: Our first caller this evening is Gary, listening in Illinois. Gary, you are on Bible Answers Live.
2: Thank you. I found two places in the Bible where Armageddon could be referenced. Revelation 16, the kings of the whole world are enticed by four demonic angels when the Euphrates River dries up, and they're taken to the place in the Hebrew called Armageddon. And then again in Revelation 20, this is the second resurrection. The one of the unrighteous dead, once they resurrect from the grave, they attack New Jerusalem, and during the battle, God sends down fire and destroys them, I guess, second death. Mm-hmm. So which of these two is the real Armageddon? Are they both the same Armageddon? It doesn't seem like they are.
0: All right. First of all, the key to understanding Revelation chapter 16, where it talks about the Euphrates River drying up, to make way for the kings of the east, and these three unclean spirits gather the kings to battle. You go to the Old Testament, and King Saul goes to an evil spirit, and he then is killed in the battle the next day. Now, Saul had been trying to kill David, who was a type of Christ. The Battle of Armageddon is principally a battle between those who follow Christ and those who follow the devil. And, you know, even though King Saul was a Jew, he was killing the priests, and you know, sometimes the devil gets into the church. That's going to happen in the end, where through the guise of Christianity and false worship, the devil is going to bring about persecution. And Jesus said, the day is coming, and this is, I think, John 16, those who kill you will think they're serving God. So the first stage of this battle between Christ and Satan is taking place prior to the second coming. It's a war. The final battle of the war is when Satan then tries to launch this final desperate attack at the end. So it's really one Armageddon reaches across the millennium between two wars.
1: Yeah, there are two phases. The first phase takes place at the second coming of Christ, and the wicked then die what we call the first death.
0: Right.
1: The second part of the battle, which takes place at the end of the 1,000 years, it says death and hell and the devil and the wicked are thrown into the lake of fire, and they are no more. They are consumed by those fires. So that is the second part of the Battle of Armageddon, which is the final destruction of sin and sinners. And the earth is recreated after that. The earth is purified by fire. And then Revelation 21 talks about a new heavens and a new earth wherein dwells righteousness.
0: That's right.
1: You know, we do have a study guide called 1,000 Years of Peace that talks about what happens at the end of that 1,000 years. And we'll be happy to send it to anyone who calls and asks. The number is 800-835-6747. And you can ask for the study guide. It's called 1,000 Years of Peace. It's about Revelation chapter 20, otherwise known as the millennium. Or you can dial #250 on your smartphone and just say Bible Answers Live and ask for that study guide by name. Thank you, Gary. We got Peggy listening in Pennsylvania. Peggy, welcome to the program.
3: Okay, indulge me for a couple of minutes, if you may. I've read my entire Bible. I've been a Christian for a very long time. Mm-hmm. And unfortunately, where I relocated myself, there's not reception of the station of Christian that I used to listen to. So I found this other station that is very liking to my ear until I figured the type of denomination that they are. And also they speak a lot about the Sabbath. I do have quite a few friends who practice or keep the Sabbath because they are from that religion. So my question is, according to the Bible, when I read it, when God was making creation, there was no man around. I don't recall reading anywhere in the Bible where the days were named like we know them to be now. Mm-hmm. Human name the days the same way human decide whenever they are in a particular practice, they don't like it, they go out and form their own other doctrine. So how do we know? For I really am seeking for the truth. The more I'm into my Bible, the more I want to see the truth. And now there is so much opinion, so many books, which really I don't bother to read because otherwise you become confused because everybody has their own opinions. How does human or people who are confessing that the religion that they are that keep the Sabbath as God committed to do was definitely on a Saturday?
0: I appreciate that, Piggy. First of all, how do we know that the seventh day is Saturday? Well, first of all, let's just establish that I believe there are good Christian people in many different churches. I'm not trying to condemn anyone, but if you want to know what the Bible says is the truth, very clearly in creation, you look in the days of the week are numbered. They're not named. We didn't get the names for the days of the week until the Romans, you know, we started adopting some of the Roman names. First day of the week they call Sunday, and it's Sunday is the first day of the week. It's when Jesus rose. We know what day it is. It says, and on the first day of the week, we know that he was crucified. It was a preparation day, which is what we call Friday, which is the sixth day of the week. He rested in the tomb on the seventh day. They wanted to go home and prepare spices, the Bible tells us in Luke chapter 23, and keep the Sabbath according to the commandment. So the day between the sixth day and the first day is the seventh day, and he died on Friday. That's why we got Good Friday. He rested in the tomb on the Sabbath. He even kept the Sabbath in his death. He rose Sunday morning, and the first day of the week. So not only that, but you've got a nation of 16 million Jews around the world. Many of them still keep the seventh day of the week, which is Saturday. So there's been no confusion. If you look in any encyclopedia or dictionary and you just type in first day of the week or Sunday, it'll tell you first day of the week. So there's no real confusion about that.
1: Mm-hmm. And of course, the fourth commandment, which talks about the Sabbath, it says the seventh day is the Sabbath of the Lord thy God.
0: Yeah.
1: So we know which day of the week is the Sabbath. It's the seventh day. And like you mentioned, when Jesus was on the earth, the Jews were keeping the seventh day. They called it the Sabbath. Jesus kept the Sabbath along with the rest of the Jewish people. And since then, there's been an accurate record of which day of the week is the Sabbath, which is the seventh day.
0: Yeah.
1: It's come all the way down to our time.
0: It starts back in Genesis 2. After God created man on the sixth day, and he said it was good, says, and on the seventh day, he ended his work which he had done. He rested the Sabbath day, seventh day. He blessed the seventh day. And Jesus said the Sabbath was made for man. So man is made the sixth day. The seventh day he makes the Sabbath for man. The word Jesus uses there is anthropos. It doesn't mean Jews. It means mankind. And, you know, man still needs that day of rest. And it's not any day. God said, I've blessed a day, a special day, and I want you to keep the day I've blessed. So that's why you're hearing that. And we have a whole website that can answer questions as well as a study guide.
1: That's right. We have a website called sabbathtruth.com, and anyone can go to it, take a look at it. There's videos, a lot of Bible study material. We also have one of our amazing fact study guides. It's called The Last Day of History, and it's about the Sabbath, and we'll be happy to send that to anyone who calls and asks. The number is 800-835-6747. Just ask for that study guide. It's called The Last Day of History, or you can dial #250 and say Bible Answers Live, and then ask for it by name, The Last Day of History. Thank you, Peggy. We got Glenn listening in Ohio. Glenn, welcome to the program.
4: Thank you. Good evening, and thank you for taking my call.
0: Yes, sir.
4: You know, my question could probably better be stated, is Enoch really still alive? When my mother passed, I was there, and her passing was very quiet and restful. I believe she was an example of what the Bible says, did not see death. Could that, could that apply to the fact that Enoch died, as according to Hebrews 11:13, that he really died, but he didn't see death? That's my question.
0: All right. You know, the Bible, I think, is pretty clear in Hebrews 11. It's telling us that, you know, Enoch was not, for God took him, and he had this testimony. He walked with God, and so the Bible, I think, is indicating that Enoch did not die. Now, we're very happy and thankful for those that have a peaceful death, and they are resting in Jesus. And that's why you've got cemeteries that say R.I.P., rest in peace. That's what the Lord wants for his children, sleeping that dreamless, peaceful sleep. There's no consciousness of time. Their next conscious thought, if they die saved, is be in the first resurrection, and that in Christ will rise. The next thing they see after death is the face of their Savior, which is a beautiful thought. But Enoch never did die. God translated him. He did not die and get resurrected. God just gave him a glorified body. So what happened to Enoch is what's happening to the people who are alive when Jesus comes. And Pastor Ross, I think it's 1 Corinthians 15, where he said that in a moment, the twinkling of an eye, at the last trump, we are transformed. This mortal puts on immortality. So we don't die. Those who are alive and remain when the Lord comes, it says we're caught up to meet the resurrected saints in the air. And that's what happened to Enoch and Elijah. And I'm hoping that's my experience. I mean, if I have to die first, so be it. But I'd like to avoid it if I can.
1: The verse you're referring to there, Pastor Doug, 1 Corinthians chapter 15, 53 to 54.
0: Yeah, the whole chapter is on the resurrection. Thank you so much. We appreciate that, Glenn.
1: Next caller that we have is James in Tennessee. James, welcome to the program.
5: Hey, good afternoon, y'all. Hi. I was just going to ask, my question is based on Acts 4:12. All throughout the Bible, it says, those who have not denied my name. Well, it says that in Revelation. The book of Malachi, it talks about his name a lot. Acts 4:12 says there's only one name given amongst men where you must be saved. Mm-hmm. Now, we know back in the scrolls, there wasn't, like you said, vowels or consonants. They would either call him, you know, Yahushua or Yeshua, you know. So the letter J, I found out, has only been around for about 600 or 700 years. So if the Bible was, you know, God's word was written so long ago, how did they throw the name J? And how can we call him Jesus if the letter J has only been around 600 or 700 years? Wouldn't that be breaking, like, the commandment, there shall have no other gods before me, because the name Jesus was not in the scrolls?
0: So you're talking about...
5: I want to make sure I'm doing it in truth. You know, I just want to worship spirit and truth. And Acts 4:12 says there's only one name given amongst men where we must be saved. And it kind of scares me because there was no J in Hebrew, so I don't, you know, kind of like the Sabbath. Man tried to change the Sabbath from Saturday to Sunday, and I just want that to be God's authority. Go ahead.
0: Okay, yeah, I understand where you're coming from. So the question you're really asking is, if people are using the pronunciation of Jesus instead of Yahshua or Yahweh to talk to God, are they somehow disobeying? Am I saying that correctly?
5: Mm-hmm.
0: Yeah, well, does God require us to pronounce his name in the original Hebrew, or does he expect us to pronounce his name in our native tongues? So if I'm in Mexico, they don't say Jesus, they say Jesus. And in some countries, it's Jew. You know, and if I was in Israel, it would be Yeshua. So I don't know that God is requiring us to speak in the original language when we say his name. We can say the translated version of his name. And in, you know, the American culture and a lot of English languages, that's come across as Jesus. If a person feels convicted that they're somehow losing power by not pronouncing it correctly, then they should, you know, pronounce it as close to the original Hebrew as they think. But I don't think I'd put that on other people. Because, you know, we speak to God. God is the one who can choose the languages. We speak to him in our native tongues. And
1: yeah, let me add, you know, the verse that you're looking at, there is no other name given among men whereby we must be saved. The word their name means the Savior, means Jesus. We are not saved by a name. We are saved by a person. And we refer to that person by a name. Now, that name might be pronounced differently in different languages, but it's referring to the same person.
0: Right.
1: And I think that's the point of the verse. There is one that saves us, and that's Jesus. He's the Savior. Now, if you're speaking Spanish, Jesus, right? Yeah. But it's the same person that we're referring to. We're talking about Jesus. So I don't think the Bible is saying we all need to speak Hebrew, but we all saved by the same person, meaning the Savior, Christ, right, or Jesus.
0: The emphasis is the character, the relationship.
1: Who the person is.
0: Not how you move your tongue.
1: Right.
0: And pronounce it. So yeah, I hope that helps a little bit, James. And absolutely, there is no other name given among men whereby we must be saved than Christ, the Messiah. Do you want to say Yeshua or Jesus? It's the same individual. Depends on what tongue you speak.
1: And even the Bible writers themselves, they didn't always use the exact same name when referring to Christ. Sometimes the Messiah, sometimes Christ,
0: sometimes Jesus. Oh, go to Revelation. He's got 20 names.
1: That's right. The Alpha and the Omega, right? So different names.
0: That's right.
1: All right, we got John listening in New York. John, welcome to the program.
6: Yes, Pastor Doug, I really have two questions. Can I ask my two questions?
0: Let's start one at a time.
6: Okay, thank you. My first question is, I go to church on Sunday, which is called Resurrection Day, correct?
0: But yeah, he did rise on Sunday, correct.
6: Okay, so why am I going to church on Sunday then?
0: Well, do you have a command anywhere in Scripture to go to church on the first day of the week?
6: Not that I know of, but the seventh day was the old, what's that word I'm looking for? I can't think
0: old
6: of
0: covenant?
6: It. The old covenant, thank you, right.
0: Yeah.
6: And that was crucified at the cross, and then the new covenant doesn't say go to church on Sunday, but that's why do they worship going on Sunday, Resurrection Day? Then?
0: Well, let's talk about that, John, for a second. You know what the Ten Commandments are, right?
6: I know, but that's the old covenant, isn't it?
0: All right, well, let's just bear with me for a second. So the commandment that says don't murder, is that the old covenant, or are we still supposed to keep that?
6: No, that one you keep, yes.
0: What about the commandment that says don't commit adultery?
6: Yeah, you're saying that we...
0: So you would agree with all of the Ten Commandments except the fourth?
6: The fourth commandment says for worship on the Sabbath?
0: Yeah, the fourth commandment says remember the Sabbath day to keep it holy. So it's the one commandment that God says to remember, and Jesus, as his custom was, and we're a Christian as a follower of Christ, as his custom was, it says he went into the synagogue on the Sabbath day, and Paul, as his custom was, and so there's no question that all the way from the time of Adam through the children of Israel, through the New Testament, God, they believed in keeping the Ten Commandments. Now, the Sabbath, we believe in all of them. We don't believe in one more than the other. We just think you need to be consistent and keep them all. So I think that was your first question. What was your second question, John, because we're running up against our break here?
6: Okay, my second question is, I'm blind, and God says that when he comes, or Jesus, that every eye will see him. And if I'm blind, how do I do that?
0: Well, you know what? I think that blind people are going to be healed to see the coming of the Lord. And how God does that, I don't know, but I have no doubt in my mind that he's going to help them be able to recognize that, especially believers. Because it says at his coming, it says this mortal must put on immortality. So we get immortal glorified bodies at that time. Oh, well, I hope that helps a little bit, John. Now, we do have a study guide on your first question about, it's actually a book we'll share with you, and it's called Does God's Grace Blot Out the Law? So it tells you the difference between the New and the Old Covenants. And
1: you know, that's a great book, Pastor Doug. We don't always give it away, so we want to encourage you to take advantage of it. It's called Does God's Grace Blot Out the Law? And it really deals with the subject, gives a lot of excellent Bible texts, talks about the New Covenant and the Old Covenant. To get that, just call 800-835-6747, and you can ask for the book. It's called Does God's Grace Blot Out the Law. You can also dial #250 on your smartphone and ask for Bible Answers Live. And then, of course, you can ask for that book by name. Does God's Grace Blot Out the Law?
0: Hey, we got more questions coming, friends. So just stay with us. We'll be back in 2 minutes and take more Bible questions.
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0: The U.S. government is drowning in debt to the tune of $22 trillion. 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
0: 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We're also streaming on television. You can watch it on AFTV. On Good News Network, where you may be seeing a replay on Three Angels Broadcasting, and Facebook, Amazing Facts, what did I forget, YouTube. Anyway, we're trying to get the word out. I'm Doug Batchelor.
1: My name is John Ross, and we have Julian, who's listening in Illinois. Julian, welcome to Bible Answers Live.
9: Hi, how are you guys?
0: Doing well, thank you.
9: So in Genesis 28:18, it describes Jacob building a pillar to honor God. But in Deuteronomy 16:22, it says not to build any sacred pillars, which God hates. And that's probably due to the Canaanite culture. And I just want to know what the difference between Jacob's intentions were and what would stop someone from building one today.
0: Yeah. You're very sharp that you caught that. But actually, they're talking about two different things. The word is the same. Jacob basically takes the stone that he used as a pillow, and it may have been a little bit of a longer stone, and he set it up so, you know, if a stone is flat, you know, it's naturally knocked down by erosion, but he wanted to remember the spot, and so he kind of raised it up so he'd remember this location, put some oil on it, and named it Bethel. That was very different from when the Canaanites would, their pillars were actually carved, and they often had sexual connotations, and they were all these... rituals and things were obscene, and that was very common in a lot of the cultures, not only among the Canaanites. You go to Central South America, you can see a lot of the same thing. This is what he's talking about in Deuteronomy. It wasn't Jacob just setting up an uncarved stone and said, I don't want to forget this spot. Because you see, when the children of Israel crossed the Jordan River, they took 12 stones out of the river and they made an altar. They used 12 instead of one. So they used to make stone memorials to remember events, but the key is Moses said, you shall not lift up your tool upon it. As soon as they started carving it, he says, you do that, you've polluted it. And that's why Elijah rebuilt the altar of the Lord. He took the stones. That's why it says in Daniel 2, a stone cut without man's hands, meaning it's not an idol like the statue. So good catch, Julian. I hope that makes sense. There are two different things that are happening there.
1: Okay, thank you. We've got Irene listening in California. Irene, welcome to the program.
10: Hi, good evening.
0: Evening.
10: So I would like to ask you to help settle an argument we have about the week of creation. You know, Adam was made on the sixth day. It's a two-part question, actually. Was Eve made later on the sixth day? And when did they get married? Was it before Sabbath, after Sabbath? How does that go?
0: Yeah, well, as near as we can tell, a lot happened on the sixth day. You know, when God creates all the land animals, he speaks them into existence. God doesn't have to form them one by one, and he doesn't have to form a million of each. He just has to do two. So God forms the animals, And then he asks, then he forms man. He breathes into him the dust of the breath of life and makes him from the dust of the earth. And then Adam is made, he comes out of the factory. You know, you can buy a computer. All you got to do is plug it in and all the programs are running. Software was installed. He knew how to walk and talk when God made him. And God said, you know, name the animals. And he notices that all the animals have partners. And he realizes something's missing. God wanted him to sense that need. So then, still on the sixth day, when Adam's naming all the animals, we think that he had to name, you know, 10,000 zoological species. He's naming the main categories of animals. And that day, then, God puts him to sleep, takes his rib, makes a woman, presents her to Adam. God is basically performing the wedding. They didn't invite all the guests and have cake. The wedding is when he presents Eve to Adam. And the Bible says that God did one funeral. It was for Moses, and he does one wedding. It was for Adam. So they were both made the sixth day. Is that your understanding, Pastor Russ?
1: Yeah, I think so, absolutely. So like you say, not only was Adam created on the sixth day, he names the animals, then he goes to sleep, and a surgery takes place. God takes out a rib and then, you know, forms Eve and then brings the two together. And then together, as a couple, they welcome in the Sabbath, the day of rest.
0: Yeah, you know, and I just heard recently that they're finding out from within the bones, you get the stem cells that are just, you know, the most powerful cells, and mm-hmm. they get the DNA and everything. And so it actually makes more sense when you study it, why you take a rib. Anyway, you had a second part to that question, if I'm not mistaken.
10: Well, that was the second part, was did they, and Pastor Ross just answered it, the wedding was done when he brought them together, and it was done before Sabbath. So man and female and the wedding, or the marriage part, was all done before, in the week of creation, all done before Sabbath was created on the seventh day. That's what we were arguing, because my son was like,
0: "Oh, don't argue."
10: Well, he was like, it was a good argument, though.
0: I don't want to take sides.
10: Bible.
0: Yeah, so that was, as Sabbath was their honeymoon, if you think about it. They spent time with God in the garden.
10: I thought that was a blessing.
0: Yeah. Well, God bless. Thank you for your question.
1: Next caller that we have is Steve in Idaho. Steve, welcome to Bible Answers Live.
11: Thank you. Good evening, pastors. I just wanted to thank you for taking my call and this resource. My question is regarding Deuteronomy 14 and verse 26. I've looked into some different Bible commentaries. I understand most of it, but I guess I'm just not understanding why it's in regards to tithing, really. And I guess I just don't understand. Verse 26 is really throwing me with strong drink.
0: All right, well, let me read it for our friends that are listening. Now, this is talking about when they would go up to these annual feasts. Not all of the feast days did they actually gather together for a convocation. But there were, I think, three annual feasts where they would go up. And during these feasts, they had a second tithe. Part of that second tithe was, it says you can, and let me read it, Deuteronomy chapter 14, 26. And you'll spend that money for whatever your heart desires. He's talking about the second tithe. For oxen or sheep, for wine or similar drink, for whatever your heart desires, you shall eat it before the Lord your God and rejoice, you and the household. So there was a feast. It was like a vacation feast, tithe that they would set aside. And that was to be used towards worshiping God. Now, when it says strong drink, the word strong drink there, if you look in the New King James, it just says similar drink. And they basically, they could concentrate wine, and because it was concentrated, it would transport better. It wasn't alcoholic, because, you know, the Bible says other places, wine is a mocker, strong drink is raging. And who has wounds, who has woe, who has redness of eyes, those that tarry at the wine. So two kinds of wine described in the Bible. You've got your fermented and your unfermented.
1: Mm-hmm. And it is interesting, Pastor, like you mentioned, that they had a way of actually preserving grape juice where they would be able to boil it or somehow get it to a thick, syrupy type of paste. Mm-hmm. And then you'd add water to it and mix it and dilute it. And it was still fresh, and it would keep a lot longer.
0: Yeah.
1: And so they had different ways of doing that, easier to transport, and then they'd have it throughout the year.
0: Yeah, exactly. And they've actually found a lot of the vessels and urns that they used to keep these amphoras of wine in them. So I hope that helps a little bit, Lee. That was Steve.
1: Steve,
0: and,
1: yes.
0: Thank you. By the way, I've got a book I wrote, and it's called Alcohol and the Christian, and it talks about this passage. Alcohol and the Christian. We'll send you a free copy.
1: And the number to call for that is 800-835-6747. And again, the book is called Alcohol and the Christian. Also, if you'd like to receive a digital version of that, just dial #250, say Bible Answers Live, and ask for the book. It's called Alcohol and the Christian, and we'll send it to you. Next call is Lee in Texas. Lee, welcome to the program.
12: Yes, thank you for having me again. My first question is, are the seven trumpets past, current, or future events? Because I know they're not the plagues.
0: Well, the seven trumpets cover a military history of the church between the first coming and the second coming. So they're not all past, but we're living in them. We believe in what they call the historist view of prophecy. That prophecy, a lot of people think Revelation's written for the last 10 minutes of time. Revelation was written from the time of John to cover the history of the church between the first coming and the second coming. You got the seven seals are talking about the political history, if you will. You've got the seven trumpets are more of like a military history. The seven churches give a spiritual history of the church from the first to the second coming. We're living in the age of Laodicea. And what was your second question, you said?
12: Yes, my second question is, I've been doing some research on the Euphrates River that's been drying up recently.
0: Yeah.
12: And even though it's drying up right now, and I know it's part of the also the seven last plagues, but if the river dries up before the seven last plagues begin, does that have specific meaning?
0: You know, it is true that the sixth plague in Revelation 16 talks about the Euphrates drying up. I think that's one of the plagues. I believe all the plagues have a literal application. I think there's really going to be blood and boils, and it's going to be terrible. That's why it says it's a time of trouble such as there never has been. But I think the emphasis of the sixth plague is on more than just the river. I think it's talking about a point in history when the Euphrates dried up, when the children of Israel were captives in Babylon. It signaled that they were going to go to the promised land because Babylon fell. And you read in Revelation, it talks about Babylon falling in chapter 18 and 19. And so I think the sixth plague is overlapping that, when the source, the power of the Euphrates River to supply life to Babylon was dried up.
1: All right. Thank you, Lee. We've got Michael in Texas. Michael, welcome to the program.
13: Good evening, pastors, and shalom to you all. I wonder if you could give me a quick explanation of the sin unto death in 1 John 5:16.
0: All right, Pastor Ross, I've been hogging the time. You want to go after that?
1: Let me read it for you. 1 John chapter 5, verse 16, it says, if anyone sees his brother sinning a sin which does not lead to death, he will ask, and he will give him life for those who commit sin not leading to death. So here it talks about something called a sin that does not lead to death. What is that sin? Well, I think, first of all, it might be a sin of ignorance. If somebody does not realize that they are sinning, and you bring that to their attention, then they're aware of it. There is another sin that also is the unpardonable sin, or that is the sin against the Holy Spirit, and that is somebody has grieved away the Holy Spirit, and they have no desire for repentance, and they have no desire to turn from the sin. Well, then any sin could, in essence, lead to death if we rebel against the promptings of the Holy Spirit. But, you know, the Bible says there are those who sin not knowingly, and if you see somebody sinning and you bring it to their attention, hopefully they'll realize, and you can share with them the scriptures, and if they repent, they can be forgiven. It's mm-hmm. a sin that does not lead to death. But if it is not repented of, or if somebody rebels to it, well, that's a different story.
0: That's right.
1: You know, we do have a book. It's called The Unpardonable Sin.
0: Right.
1: It talks about the...
0: It's called Beyond Mercy. What is
1: Beyond
0: the unpardonable
1: mercy?
0: Sin?
1: That's right. And we'll be happy to send it to anyone who calls and asks. The number for that is 800-835-6747. You can ask for the book. It's called Beyond Mercy, or dial #250 on your smartphone. Just say Bible Answers Live and then ask for it by name. Thank you, Michael. We've got Peter in New Jersey. Peter, welcome to the program.
14: Thank you. Good evening, gentlemen. And we listen on WMCA out of New York City, by the way.
0: Oh, wonderful.
14: Enjoy. Yes, some time ago I became a vegetarian based on Genesis and also the health evidence of today in today's world. They do seem to indicate that they're in line with the biblical view of the health benefits of being a vegetarian. And I just wanted to ask you guys, I know you guys are vegans or vegetarians, Would you consider, would dairy and eggs be in line with the Bible as being in that vegetarian group?
0: There's no scripture that commands vegetarianism. I want to be real clear about that. The scriptures do teach this was God's original ideal, meaning Adam and Eve, you know, that was the original diet. And again, when we get to the new earth, we'll all be vegetarian. We're not going to chase down and kill animals there. There's no death, no more pain. So it's obviously the better design. And as you mentioned, the jury is in that there's no question that vegetarianism is going to improve whatever health you have. Even people fighting cancer have found that they respond much better to treatment if they're being careful about their diet. The fewer animal products you eat, the less disease you'll have. Now, it doesn't mean that milk or I'm a vegan vegetarian, and it's not a religious thing for me. It's just I'm allergic to milk. I think Pastor Ross is a vegetarian, and probably vegan most of the time. Huh?
1: Yeah, mostly vegan. But, you know, eggs is one of those categories that you know, sometimes people need to eat it if they're not getting enough protein. But typically the vegetarian diet today, if you eat a well-balanced diet, you've got everything you need.
0: A peanut butter and jelly sandwich, if you've got good jelly and good peanut butter, has got your fruits, grains, and nuts and protein. Everything is in there. B12. And that's how we survived our youth, is peanut butter and jelly.
1: Right.
0: I wasn't even a vegetarian back then. So, it's not hard. I've been a vegetarian for all your life, huh?
1: Mm-hmm.
0: I've been a vegetarian for over 40 years, and we had a good game of racquetball today.
1: We did. With our boys. It was fun.
0: Yeah, we kept up with our boys. So, we highly recommend it. But I just want to be clear. The Bible doesn't command vegetarianism. It is preferable, and it's you'll be blessed if you do. If you're going to eat meat, the Bible does say you shouldn't eat the unclean meats. And we have a lesson on that, Pastor Ross.
1: We do. It's called God's Free Health Plan. And, you know, that's exactly what it is. What does the Bible say about your health? What can you eat? What you should not eat? We'll be happy to send it to anyone who calls and asks. The number is 800-835-6747. You can ask for that study guide. It's called God's Free Health Plan. Or dial #250 on your smartphone and just say Bible Answers Live. We'll be happy to get that to you. That's a digital version if you do the #250. Next caller that we have is E. Frank, listening in New York. E. Frank, welcome to the program.
15: Yeah, thank you very much, Pastor Ross and Pastor Doug. I have a question that I need to ask because it's a question that involves an encounter that I had several years ago. This has to do with a being that approached me. I don't know if it was the Grim Reaper. It was some spirit with a brown cape and a bald head, and would denounce me and say to me that my father will die of a heart attack eventually because I got in the way of defending a major Italian crime boss of a major New York City crime family. And the spirit would appear at my door and threaten my father all the time, and he actually died 2 years ago of a heart attack. At the same time, I also was approached by a spirit of a deceased relative of a former mayor of the city of New York. And one day that spirit attacked me in my apartment and launched me into my wall. So, Pastor Doug and Pastor Batchelor, I want to ask you this. This second spirit said that because I went involuntarily to the Stanley Hotel in Estes Park, Colorado, in 1974, and I did speak to Stephen King on October 30th, 1974, and then 1991 and 1995, the spirit of Jimmy Walker's dead relative followed me up to my home. And in the Bible it says that unclean spirits and evil spirits can be rebuked through prayer and meditation and fasting, but mostly through prayer. Can you answer this question? Can you actually rebuke spirits through reading scripture and telling them to stay away from you and rebuke them that way? Because I have no recourse in calling a minister of the cloth or any other type of clergy to assist me with what happened to me.
0: Okay, well, let me get to the heart of your question. First of all, you don't have to be a pastor to pray that a person might be delivered. Jesus said in Mark 16, these signs will follow them that believe. He didn't say these signs will follow the pastors. And so believers, and you don't want to be, you know, getting involved into a lot of spiritualism. You know, Bible tells in Acts, I think it's chapter 13, the sons of Sceva tried to cast out a devil. They didn't really know the Lord. They had no relationship with the Lord. And this demon-possessed man beat them up. He said, I know Jesus and I know Paul, but I don't know you. So if you're going to be praying that a person is delivered, Jesus said some cases are difficult and they only come out through prayer and fasting. But he did make it clear, through prayer, through faith, through fasting, and claiming the name of the Lord, that we can see people delivered from the devil. Because in reality, every time you preach the gospel and a person accepts Jesus, they are being delivered from the devil to some extent. There's just varying degrees of captivity, you might say. But everybody that hears the gospel and accepts it, the power of the word takes them from darkness to light. And so, closer you are to the Lord, and the more faith, I think that it's easier for you to deal with more difficult cases. There are varying degrees. Jesus had that man that had a whole legion of demons. Sometimes it's just one. So hope that helps you, Frank. It sounds like you had an interesting experience, but don't be reading Stephen King's books anymore.
1: All right. Next caller that we have is Francisco in Oregon. Francisco, welcome to the program.
16: Hi. It's a pleasure, first of all, to be on live with you guys, especially Dutch Bachelor. I'm a big fan. So I have a question. So I've been studying at Venice for 14 years of my life. I'm 26 years old. And I'm concerned of how the Seventh Day Adventists, we do not believe with talking in tongues, nor dancing, you know, the whole nine yards of that nature. And I'm just wondering why.
0: Well, there are two different things you're talking about there. You know, one, what does the Bible say? And the interesting thing for me is not what a church teaches, but what does the Bible say? The Bible teaches that speaking in tongues, I believe in speaking in tongues, and I believe in the gift of tongues. On the day of Pentecost, God poured out his Spirit and gave the disciples the supernatural ability to speak in the languages of the Jews that were visiting that day from around the Roman Empire. That is the gift of tongues. We believe in the gift of tongues. For every truth of God, there's a counterfeit, and a lot of churches are practicing a counterfeit version of this. So to just tie off that first part of the question, Francisco, we have a book called Understanding Tongues. We will send you a free copy of that book. But just, you asked about dancing. The Bible does not forbid biblical dancing if you're dancing like Miriam and David. Those were, you know, a person can be filled with the Spirit and just a leap for joy. The syncopated, sexually suggestive dancing is inappropriate for a Christian, and that's what happens in most dance clubs. You just have to ask yourself, would Jesus do this? Mm-hmm. That's a Christian. So that's a different subject. But how do they get that book on tongues?
1: Number to call is 800-835-6747. You can ask for the book. It's called Understanding Tongues. I'll be happy to send it to anyone who calls and asks. You can also dial #250, say Bible Answers Live, and then ask for that book. It's a digital version. We'll send it to you. Understanding Tongues. All right, we've got time maybe for one or two more. We've got, let's see, Tom is listening in Washington. Tom, welcome to the program.
17: Hi, Pastor John, and hi, Pastor Doug.
0: Hey, thanks for calling, Tom.
17: And my question is about the second death, and I'm just curious if that's a literal fire, because I'm just wondering if angels are susceptible to the fire as we know it.
0: Yeah, that is a good question. Well, it's probably not the kind of hickory fire you would use in a barbecue. This is a fire of God, so I think you're right that it may even be different than the fire that came down on Sodom and Gomorrah. But because it's a fire that does not burn them immediately, some will suffer different intensities and different lengths depending on what their sins are. Ultimately, it says the fire comes down from heaven and devours or consumes them. So we're not going to be looking out of our windows from the New Jerusalem and watching people blister in the flames. But yeah, it may be the fire that comes from God You know, the Bible talks about our God is a consuming fire. His presence, his glory, his brightness. There may be some heat. Think more like lightning as opposed to bonfire.
1: And something else about this fire is it says it consumes the devil and his angels.
0: Yeah.
1: Now, these are spirit beings, so they probably don't get affected by heat the way we do. So yeah. It is something different.
0: It's a judgment fire.
1: It's a judgment fire, a different kind of fire. You know, we do have a study guide. It's called Is the Devil in Charge of Hell? It talks about the destruction of the wicked, the second death at the end of the 1,000 years. We'll be happy to send it to anyone who calls and asks. Again, that number is 800-835-6747. You can ask the study guide, Is the Devil in Charge of Hell? Or just dial #250 on your smartphone, say Bible Answers Live, and then you can ask for it by name. Is the Devil in Charge of Hell? And we've got a website. It's called helltruth.com. You can go there right away, and you can read the lesson there. You can also watch some videos and just look at some great Bible studies on the subject.
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18: My name is Diana Dixon. I'm a professional truck driver. In August the 4th, 2011, I stopped to help in an accident.
19: Diana Dixon also tried to help. She parked her semi, jumped out, and headed toward the pickup. That's when she saw vehicles barreling toward her, so she reacted by jumping off 475 to a road below.
18: Well, a pickup had clipped a semi, and I stopped to help, and I saw it in the mirror. So I walked back. The gentleman told me, he says, hey, you know, everything's okay. I called 911, and I looked over at the pickup, and there was a black pickup over there, and he was okay. At about that time, I don't know how far I walked, but I walked far enough, and a semi hit him, and it imploded. I knew it was going to hit me. I had 30 seconds to decide, and I decided to jump.
20: Yeah, I jumped off the bridge. My back broke.
19: Where are you at?
20: I don't know.
18: Fractured my pelvis in 24 places, 5 broken ribs, C5 neck fracture. I had a collapsed lung. I had a lacerated bladder. I was bleeding internally. I had no marks on the outside of me at all, but a scrape where my arm had scraped the concrete. From the chest down, I was on fire. I was a dispatcher for a year after the accident, and I went back and finished my degree. And I went to Pittsburgh, threw a backpack over my back, walked like all the other students. I ran a marathon, and since then I've been back to truck driving. There was a gentleman I worked with, and one day he was walking in, and he walked up to my desk, and I was reading my Bible. And he says, are you a believer? And I said, yes. And he gave me some amazing facts, study guides. And it was an eye-opening experience for me. I mean, I started reading them, and I had a bunch of questions asking. So I got online, and I got on the Amazing Facts webpage, and I just found it. Information just that I'd never known. I went back to work as a truck driver because that was my ministry. It was my ministry before the accident. And I was driving down the road, and I just needed a connection. And I was flipping through, and somehow I ended up on YouTube. And next thing I know, Amazing Facts, one of those things, would come up there, and I listened to it. I'm driving down the road. I got 11 hours of driving. So I listened to one. I listened to another one. And the more I listened to him, everything that I thought in my heart, I just click onto one of his YouTubes, and there he was giving me the answer. I walked in Seventh-day Adventist Church for the first time, and I felt at home. I was baptized in the Seventh-day Adventist Church because I had found the truth that I just was searching for and I'd been praying about. Amazing Facts has been such an inspiration and important for my coming back into ministry that I want to be able to give back to anyone that I can. And Amazing Facts is the backbone of my ministry. My name is Diana Dixon. Thank you for changing my life.
1: Hello, friends, and welcome back to your email questions. 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BAL, Bible Answers Live, BAL questions@amazingfacts.org. Pastor Doug, Tiffany's asking, is it okay to lend to people your tithes if you do not have any cash to lend them?
0: Well, there's a misnomer in the question. It says your tithe. Tithe is actually something that belongs to God. The Bible says it's holy unto the Lord. And so you're kind of asking the question, is it okay to lend God's tithe to someone else? It's always easy to lend someone else's money. That's called government. That's what they do. But no, I think that that belongs to the Lord, and we shouldn't be lending that to other people.

0: There's some good information in there. Just don't look at it as scripture. Jude does quote from the book of Enoch, and of course Paul even quotes from Greek poets, because there was certain phrases. He said this is an inspired phrase, but the book of Enoch is not scripture.
1: Okay, we have Judy asking, what does the Bible mean when it says, and as many as have been appointed to eternal life believed? Does that mean that God chooses who's saved and who's lost?
0: God gives everybody a free choice, but God knows everything, and he knows ahead of time how people are going to choose. But he's given them freedom to choose. When they choose, they're called appointed. Mm. It means those who he knew would choose, they are appointed unto everlasting life. And so, no, we don't believe in what they would call predestination, meaning that God looks down and says, I think I'll make some people and destroy them, and then I'll make some and save them. God makes everybody free, and then he says, whosoever will, let him take the water of life freely. Jesus tells us, John 3:16, whosoever believes in him. Mm-hmm. Friends, you are a whosoever. Anyone out there listening, you can believe. That's why we do this program. God bless. We will study his word with you again next week. And in the meantime, stay close to Jesus.
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6: 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Now, Barbara Caruso continues reading from chapter 74.
7: He went a little distance from them, not so far but that they could both see and hear him, and fell prostrate upon the ground. He felt that by sin he was being separated from his Father. The gulf was so broad, so black, so deep, that his spirit shuddered before it. This agony he must not exert his divine power to escape. As man, he must suffer the consequences of man's sin. As man, he must endure the wrath of God against transgression. Christ was now standing in a different attitude from that in which he had ever stood before. His suffering can best be described in the words of the prophet, "Awake, O sword, against my shepherd, and against the man that is my fellow, saith the Lord of hosts." As a substitute and surety for sinful man, Christ was suffering under divine justice. He saw what justice meant. Hitherto he had been as an intercessor for others. Now he longed to have an intercessor for himself. As Christ felt his unity with the Father broken up, he feared that in his human nature, he would be unable to endure the coming conflict with the powers of darkness.

0: In the wilderness of temptation, the destiny of the human race had been at stake. Christ was then conqueror. Now the tempter had come for the last fearful struggle. For this he had been preparing during the 3 years of Christ's ministry. Everything was at stake with him. If he failed here, his hope of mastery was lost. The kingdoms of the world would finally become Christ's. He himself would be overthrown and cast out. But if Christ could be overcome, the earth would become Satan's kingdom, and the human race would be forever in his power. With the issues of the conflict before him, Christ's soul was filled with dread of separation from God. Satan told him that if he became the surety for a sinful world, the separation would be eternal. He would be identified with Satan's kingdom and would nevermore be one with God. And what was to be gained by this sacrifice? How hopeless appeared the guilt and ingratitude of men. In its hardest features, Satan pressed the situation upon the Redeemer. The people who claim to be above all others in temporal and spiritual advantages have rejected you. They are seeking to destroy you, the foundation, the center and seal of the promises made to them as a peculiar people. What of your own disciples, who has listened to your instruction and has been among the foremost in church activities, will betray you. One of your most zealous followers will deny you. All will forsake you. Christ's whole being abhorred the thought that those whom he had undertaken to save, those whom he loved so much, should unite in the plots of Satan. This pierced his soul. The conflict was terrible. Its measure was the guilt of his nation, of his accusers and betrayer, the guilt of a world lying in wickedness. The sins of men weighed heavily upon Christ, and the sense of God's wrath against sin was crushing out his life. Behold him contemplating the price to be paid for the human soul. In his agony, he clings to the cold ground as if to prevent himself from being drawn farther from God. The chilling dew of night falls upon his prostrate form, but he heeds it not. From his pale lips comes the bitter cry, "O my Father, if it be possible, let this cup pass from me." Yet even now he adds, "Nevertheless, not as I will, but as thou wilt." The human heart longs for sympathy in suffering. This longing Christ felt to the very depths of his being. In the supreme agony of his soul, he came to his disciples with a yearning desire to hear some words of comfort from those whom he had so often blessed and comforted and shielded in sorrow and distress. The one who had always had words of sympathy for them was now suffering superhuman agony, and he longed to know that they were praying for him and for themselves. How dark seemed the malignity of sin. Terrible was the temptation to let the human race bear the consequences of its own guilt, while he stood innocent before God. If he could only know that his disciples understood and appreciated this, he would be strengthened. Rising with painful effort, he staggered to the place where he had left his companions. But he findeth them asleep. Had he found them praying, he would have been relieved. Had they been seeking refuge in God, the satanic agents might not prevail over them. He would have been comforted by their steadfast faith. But they had not heeded the repeated warning, "Watch and pray." At first they had been much troubled to see their master, usually so calm and dignified, wrestling with a sorrow that was beyond comprehension. They had prayed as they heard the strong cries of the sufferer. They did not intend to forsake their Lord, but they seemed paralyzed by a stupor which they might have shaken off if they had continued pleading with God. But they did not realize the necessity of watchfulness and earnest prayer in order to withstand temptation. Just before he bent his footsteps to the garden, Jesus had said to the disciples, "All ye shall be offended because of me this night." They had given him the strongest assurance that they would go with him to prison and to death. The poor, self-sufficient Peter had added, "Although all shall be offended, yet will not I." But the disciples trusted to themselves. They did not look to the mighty helper as Christ had counseled them to do. Thus, when the Savior was most in need of their sympathy and prayers, they were found asleep. Even Peter was sleeping. And John, the loving disciple who had leaned upon the breast of Jesus, was asleep. Surely the love of John for his master should have kept him awake. His earnest prayers should have mingled with those of his loved Savior in the time of his supreme sorrow. The Redeemer had spent entire nights praying for his disciples, that their faith might not fail. Should Jesus now put to James and John the question he had once asked them? Are ye able to drink of the cup that I shall drink of, and be baptized with the baptism that I am baptized with? They would not have ventured to answer, "We are able." The disciples awakened at the voice of Jesus, but they hardly knew him. His face was so changed by anguish. Addressing Peter, Jesus said, "Simon, sleepest thou? Couldst not thou watch 1 hour? Watch ye and pray, lest ye enter into temptation. The spirit truly is ready, but the flesh is weak." The weakness of his disciples awakened the sympathy of Jesus. He feared that they would not be able to endure the test which would come upon them in his betrayal and death. He did not reprove them, but said, "Watch ye and pray, lest ye enter into temptation." Even in his great agony, he was seeking to excuse their weakness. "The spirit truly is ready," he said, "but the flesh is weak." Again the Son of God was seized with superhuman agony, and fainting and exhausted, he staggered back to the place of his former struggle. His suffering was even greater than before. As the agony of soul came upon him, his sweat was as if it were great drops of blood falling down to the ground. The cypress and palm trees were the silent witnesses of his anguish. From their leafy branches dropped heavy dew upon his stricken form, as if nature wept over its author, wrestling alone with the powers of darkness. A short time before, Jesus had stood like a mighty cedar, withstanding the storm of opposition that spent its fury upon him. Stubborn wills and hearts filled with malice and subtlety had striven in vain to confuse and overpower him. He stood forth in divine majesty as the Son of God. Now he was like a reed beaten and bent by the angry storm. He had approached the consummation of his work a conqueror, having at each step gained the victory over the powers of darkness. As one already glorified, he had claimed oneness with God. In unfaltering accents, he had poured out his songs of praise. He had spoken to his disciples in words of courage and tenderness. Now had come the hour of the power of darkness. Now his voice was heard on the still evening air, not in tones of triumph, but full of human anguish. The words of the Savior were borne to the ears of the drowsy disciples. "Oh, my Father, if this cup may not pass away from me except I drink it, thy will be done." The first impulse of the disciples was to go to him. But he had bidden them tarry there, watching unto prayer. When Jesus came to them, he found them still sleeping. Again, he had felt a longing for companionship, for some words from his disciples which would bring relief and break the spell of darkness that well nigh overpowered him. But their eyes were heavy, neither wist they what to answer him. His presence aroused them. They saw his face marked with the bloody sweat of agony, and they were filled with fear. His anguish of mind they could not understand. His visage was so marred more than any man, and his form more than the sons of men. Turning away, Jesus sought again his retreat and fell prostrate, overcome by the horror of a great darkness. The humanity of the Son of God trembled in that trying hour. He prayed not now for his disciples, that their faith might not fail, but for his own tempted, agonized soul. The awful moment had come, that moment which was to decide the destiny of the world. The fate of humanity trembled in the balance. Christ might even now refuse to drink the cup apportioned to guilty man. It was not yet too late. He might wipe the bloody sweat from his brow and leave man to perish in his iniquity. He might say, "Let the transgressor receive the penalty of his sin, and I will go back to my Father." Will the Son of God drink the bitter cup of humiliation and agony? Will the innocent suffer the consequences of the curse of sin to save the guilty? The words fall tremblingly from the pale lips of Jesus. "Oh, my Father, if this cup may not pass away from me, except I drink it, thy will be done." Three times has he uttered that prayer. Three times his humanity shrunk from the last crowning sacrifice. But now the history of the human race comes up before the world's Redeemer. He sees that the transgressors of the law, if left to themselves, must perish. He sees the helplessness of man. He sees the power of sin. The woes and lamentations of a doomed world rise before him. He beholds its impending fate, and his decision is made. He will save man at any cost to himself. He accepts his baptism of blood, that through him perishing millions may gain everlasting life. He has left the courts of heaven, where all is purity, happiness, and glory, to save the one lost sheep, the one world that has fallen by transgression. And he will not turn from his mission. He will become the propitiation of a race that has willed to sin. His prayer now breathes only submission. "If this cup may not pass away from me except I drink it, thy will be done." Having made the decision, he fell dying to the ground from which he had partially risen. Where now were his disciples to place their hands tenderly beneath the head of their fainting master and bathe that brow, marred indeed more than the sons of men? The Savior trod the winepress alone, and of the people there was none with him. But God suffered with his Son. Angels beheld the Savior's agony. They saw their Lord enclosed by legions of satanic forces, his nature weighed down with a shuddering, mysterious dread. There was silence in heaven. No harp was touched. Could mortals have viewed the amazement of the angelic host as in silent grief they watched the Father separating his beams of light, love, and glory from his beloved Son, they would better understand how offensive in his sight is sin. The world's unfallen and the heavenly angels had watched with intense interest as the conflict drew to its close. Satan and his confederacy of evil, the legions of apostasy, watched intently this great crisis in the work of redemption. The powers of good and evil waited to see what answer would come to Christ's thrice-repeated prayer. Angels had longed to bring relief to the divine sufferer, but this might not be. No way of escape was found for the Son of God. In this awful crisis, when everything was at stake, when the mysterious cup trembled in the hand of the sufferer, the heavens opened. A light shone forth amid the stormy darkness of the crisis hour, and the mighty angel who stands in God's presence, occupying the position from which Satan fell, came to the side of Christ. The angel came not to take the cup from Christ's hand, but to strengthen him to drink it with the assurance of the Father's love. He came to give power to the divine human suppliant. He pointed him to the open heavens, telling him of the souls that would be saved as a result of his sufferings. He assured him that his Father is greater and more powerful than Satan, that his death would result in the utter discomfiture of Satan, and that the kingdom of this world would be given to the saints of the Most High. He told him that he would see if the travail of his soul and be satisfied, for he would see a multitude of the human race saved, eternally saved. Christ's agony did not cease, but his depression and discouragement left him. The storm had in no ways abated, but he who was its object was strengthened to meet its fury. He came forth calm and serene. A heavenly peace rested upon his blood-stained face. He had borne that which no human being could ever bear, for he had tasted the sufferings of death for every man. The sleeping disciples had been suddenly awakened by the light surrounding the Savior. They saw the angel bending over their prostrate master. They saw him lift the Savior's head upon his bosom and point toward heaven. They heard his voice, like sweetest music, speaking words of comfort and hope. The disciples recalled the scene upon the Mount of Transfiguration. They remembered the glory that in the temple had encircled Jesus and the voice of God that spoke from the cloud. Now that same glory was again revealed, and they had no further fear for their master. He was under the care of God. A mighty angel had been sent to protect him. Again the disciples in their weariness yield to the strange stupor that overpowers them. Again Jesus finds them sleeping. Looking sorrowfully upon them, he says, "Sleep on now, and take your rest. Behold, the hour is at hand, and the Son of Man is betrayed into the hands of sinners." Even as he spoke these words, he heard the footsteps of the mob in search of him, and said, "Rise, let us be going. Behold, he is at hand that doth betray me." No traces of his recent agony were visible as Jesus stepped forth to meet his betrayer. Standing in advance of his disciples, he said, "Whom seek ye?" They answered, "Jesus of Nazareth." Jesus replied, "I am he." As these words were spoken, the angel who had lately ministered to Jesus moved between him and the mob. A divine light illuminated the Savior's face, and a dove-like form overshadowed him. In the presence of this divine glory, the murderous throng could not stand for a moment. They staggered back. Priests, elders, soldiers, and even Judas fell as dead men to the ground. The angel withdrew, and the light faded away. Jesus had opportunity to escape, but he remained calm and self-possessed. As one glorified, he stood in the midst of that hardened band, now prostrate and helpless at his feet. The disciples looked on, silent with wonder and awe. But quickly the scene changed. The mob started up. The Roman soldiers, the priests and Judas, gathered about Christ. They seemed ashamed of their weakness and fearful that he would yet escape. Again, the question was asked by the Redeemer, "Whom seek ye?" They had had evidence that he who stood before them was the Son of God, but they would not be convinced. To the question, "Whom seek ye?" again they answered, "Jesus of Nazareth." The Savior then said, "I have told you that I am he. If therefore ye seek me, let these go their way," pointing to the disciples. He knew how weak was their faith, and he sought to shield them from temptation and trial. For them he was ready to sacrifice himself. Judas, the betrayer, did not forget the part he was to act. When the mob entered the garden, he had led the way, closely followed by the high priest. To the pursuers of Jesus he had given a sign, saying, "Whomsoever I shall kiss, that same is he. Hold him fast." Now he pretends to have no part with them. Coming close to Jesus, he takes his hand as a familiar friend. With the words, "Hail, Master," he kisses him repeatedly and appears to weep as if in sympathy with him in his peril. Jesus said to him, "Friend, wherefore art thou come?" His voice trembled with sorrow as he added, "Judas, betrayest thou the Son of Man with a kiss?" This appeal should have aroused the conscience of the betrayer and touched his stubborn heart. But honor, fidelity, and human tenderness had forsaken him. He stood bold and defiant, showing no disposition to relent. He had given himself up to Satan, and he had no power to resist him. Jesus did not refuse the traitor's kiss. The mob grew bold as they saw Judas touch the person of him who had so recently been glorified before their eyes. They now laid hold of Jesus and proceeded to bind those precious hands that had ever been employed in doing good. The disciples had thought that their master would not suffer himself to be taken. For the same power that had caused the mob to fall as dead men could keep them helpless until Jesus and his companions should escape. They were disappointed and indignant as they saw the cords brought forward to bind the hands of him whom they loved. Peter, in his anger, rashly drew his sword and tried to defend his master, but he only cut off an ear of the high priest's servant. When Jesus saw what was done, he released his hands, though held firmly by the Roman soldiers, and saying, "Suffer ye thus far," he touched the wounded ear, and it was instantly made whole. He then said to Peter, "Put up again thy sword into his place, for all they that take the sword shall perish with the sword. Thinkest thou that I cannot now pray to my Father, and he shall presently give me more than 12 legions of angels?" A legion in place of each one of the disciples. Oh, why, the disciples thought, does he not save himself and us? Answering their unspoken thought, he added, "But how then shall the scriptures be fulfilled, that thus it must be? The cup which my Father hath given me, shall I not drink it?" The official dignity of the Jewish leaders had not prevented them from joining in the pursuit of Jesus. His arrest was too important a matter to be trusted to subordinates. The wily priests and elders had joined the temple police and the rabble in following Judas to Gethsemane. What a company for those dignitaries to unite with! A mob that was eager for excitement and armed with all kinds of implements, as if in pursuit of a wild beast. Turning to the priests and elders, Christ fixed upon them his searching glance. The words he spoke they would never forget as long as life should last. They were as the sharp arrows of the Almighty. With dignity he said, "You come out against me with swords and staves as you would against a thief or a robber. Day by day I sat teaching in the temple. You had every opportunity of laying hands upon me, and you did nothing. The night is better suited to your work. This is your hour and the power of darkness." The disciples were terrified as they saw Jesus permit himself to be taken and bound. They were offended that he should suffer this humiliation to himself and them. They could not understand his conduct, and they blamed him for submitting to the mob. In their indignation and fear, Peter proposed that they save themselves. Following this suggestion, they all forsook him and fled. But Christ had foretold this desertion. "Behold," he had said, "the hour cometh, yea, is now come, that ye shall be scattered, every man to his own, and shall leave me alone. And yet I am not alone, because the Father is with me. Chapter 75. Before Annas and the Court of Caiaphas. This chapter is based on Matthew chapter 26, verses 57 through 75. Matthew chapter 27, verse 1. Mark chapter 14, verses 53 through 72. Mark chapter 15, verse 1. Luke chapter 22, verses 54 through 71. And John chapter 18, verses 13 through 27. Over the brook Kedron, past gardens and olive groves, and through the hushed streets of the sleeping city, they hurried Jesus. It was past midnight, and the cries of the hooting mob that followed him broke sharply upon the still air. The Savior was bound and closely guarded, and he moved painfully. But in eager haste, his captors made their way with him to the palace of Annas, the ex-high priest. Annas was the head of the officiating priestly family, and in deference to his age, he was recognized by the people as high priest. His counsel was sought and carried out as the voice of God. He must first see Jesus a captive to priestly power. He must be present at the examination of the prisoner, for fear that the less experienced Caiaphas might fail of securing the object of which they were working.
1: 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You can get more information about this and other works from Paris Publishing Company through the contact link on our website at 3abn.org.
2: I have a great need for Christ, and I have a great Christ for my need. In 2 Corinthians 12:9, the Lord said, "My grace is sufficient for you, for my strength is made perfect in weakness."
3: As a father pities his children, so the Lord pities those who fear him. For he knows our frame. He remembers that we are dust. As for man, his days are like grass. As a flower of the field, so he flourishes. For the wind passes over it, and it is gone, and its place remembers it no more. But the mercy of the Lord is from everlasting to everlasting on those who fear him, and his righteousness to children's children.
4: I am already your Savior. I long to be your closest friend as well. My grace abounds in your life. I am always on your side. Never let go of my hand. I've got you.

Welcome again to Digital Disconnect. I am your host, Scott Ritsema, and here we are now in program number two, The Heart of the Children. That's the thing I hear the most when I travel around and speak at churches, when I meet strangers and they ask, what do you do? Well, I speak on the dangers and effects of media and, oh, my grandkids, oh, the kids. So we're going to talk about the family, the hearts of the children. Before we begin, I didn't do much introduction of myself. I come from Michigan. My wife and three children want to say hello to you. And my wife says thank you that you're not requiring her to be on camera and be a speaker with Scott Ritsema. Cammie Ritsema, my beloved wife, does a fantastic job at a higher calling than a speaker does. But they want to say hello, and I have had an experience of going around for the past decade or so doing seminars on media. And the seminar was called Media on the Brain, and it's such a joy to be able to adapt some of that content here for the 3ABN audience. It's an honor, really, to be able to be here with you. Recently, the issues of media have not been getting less and less. They've been growing more and more. In fact, frankly, when I started speaking on media, my hope was that this could be a short-lived thing, and it's getting so out of control in the 20-teens. And maybe people will have the wake-up call, and we won't need to do the Media on the Brain seminar. Well, things only seem to be getting worse and worse as the years go on, as we saw the statistics in the opening session. So the second seminar, called The Media Mind, was produced just a few years ago to amplify the call and the invitation to come apart and be separate, saith the Lord. Touch no unclean thing. So people often say, you know, when they have an opportunity to share with people, you can find me on Twitter at such and such, or you can find me on Facebook. And I'll tell you, I'm not big on social media myself. I have a Facebook account. We'll talk about that. How can we do these things in a balanced way? But the best way to find me is at beltoftruth.tv. And so you may look things up on social media and try to get a hold of me there, but that's a challenge, to say the least, because I don't man those accounts very well. But I do love to be out in nature. We're going to talk a little bit about nature in this session. We're going to talk about the design for a godly family. And I'm in the trenches with that right now. Not because I'm an expert. You know, every parent realizes their own flaws and failings and shortcomings. But coming from that perspective, the Hearts of the Children session is deeply important to me. And so when I think about the opening slide here, and then we will begin with prayer. This broke my heart when I saw the fact that a baby was left while mom and dad were playing their video games. This is in South Korea. They made a documentary about this. This was absolutely horrific. Mom and dad were playing their video games, getting immersed in that. The baby is left crying, going 12 hours sometimes without being fed. The baby died, and it was an international story that how have we gotten to this point? So I want to get into this session by just reminding ourselves that we're not looking at just what not to do. Excessive media, worldly media. It's what does God want us to do instead? How can we rediscover how to be human again? In our labor, in our study, in our creative enterprises, in business, in ministry outlets, service to others, in music, in the arts, in reading and writing, physical books, cooking, baking, gardening. I mean, the list is endless in terms of the beauty and captivating nature of the reality God designed for us to live within. That is what we are seeking in the Digital Disconnect series of programs. So let's begin with prayer, shall we? Father in heaven, we thank you so much that we can come before you and ask your blessing upon this session. We pray that this information would come to us at the heart level, and that we would be led according to your path. In Jesus' name we pray. Amen. There was a study that was done some time ago, and it found that parents with small children in the home, the little children on their devices, the parents doing their thing, and they found in this focused study on these families in their homes that the majority of parents, you know how much interaction they had with their children while their children were on their devices? Zero. None at all. That's not like a little less than we should. We're all guilty of that.
It's not like half the time. It's not barely any. It's flat out zero. The media mind has become alone and disconnected. The mind of Christ, though, connected. The digital disconnect can reconnect us with our loved ones. Children actually spend today twice as much time on their smartphones as talking to their parents. And likewise, it goes the other way. Parents spend twice as much time just watching Netflix alone than all quality time with their children combined. Can you believe that? We also are dealing with a time where the average child will now watch more television or on a computer, an iPad, whatever, by the age of 6 than all conversation with his father in his entire life. I don't know what to say at that point other than an epic tragedy of apocalyptic proportions. But it's interesting that the big tech executives seem to do things a little bit differently. Have you ever heard the names Steve Jobs and Bill Gates? They were interviewed, Jobs before his death and Bill Gates when he had children, teenagers in the home, and they asked about these men's homes and how they do media. And interestingly, they both made a comment about a specific time of the day that is media-free and the whole family comes together. Now, these are secular people. This is the world's standard. They insisted on mealtime together. Isn't that pretty basic? We can start there and we can go way beyond that as well. But if they can get that, and this is the graphic that you want to see at the restaurant down the road, we do not have Wi-Fi, they put on the front door. Talk to each other. Pretend it's 1995. Yes, the good old days when we used to look at each other in the eye. Not like Zoom where we're kind of making eye contact, but not quite. Talk to each other. Pretend it's 1995. Well, they actually did a study on people who go on a romantic date with their significant other. And they wanted to see how many times the device interrupts the date. I mean, you're spending the money, you're going out to have a good time with your wife. And they found in surveys that the majority of romantic dates are interrupted by the device and somebody feels snubbed, or they have a name for that. It's called being fubbed, being snubbed by your phone. And they said that there's more technoference in such relationships, and technoference is correlated with lower relationship satisfaction. Probably no surprise there. And it carries on into the home as well, not just on the dates. Parents, children, you're on your devices. University of Michigan study looked at how does the social dynamic become affected by that context of people being distracted or people being in different places or people having their devices right in the same place as you. And they found tension, was their word, increased markedly when the presence of devices came into the communal social context in the home. That probably doesn't surprise us either because God has a better plan. You see, God always has the answer to all of our media issues. When you think about what it says in Deuteronomy 6, you know, it's the foundational text. Love the Lord your God with all your heart, with all your soul, with all your mind, with all your strength. Love your neighbor as yourself. Jesus added the second one, love your neighbor as yourself. And now when I see the rest of the text in Deuteronomy 6, when you read into that, it says, parents, talk about the word of God with your children as you rise up and lie down. There's morning and evening worship. As you walk by the way, as you sit in your house, maybe at mealtime, like Psalm 128 that says the children will rise up like olive plants round about our tables. So God has a plan to restore the family. Well, today, less than 1 in 15 families are actually interacting at least half the time when they're in the home together. And even more tragically, we're not talking about the Word of God as we rise up and lie down, as we walk by the way, as we sit in our house. Less than 1 in 10 born-again Christian families ever opens the Word of God together during a given week, according to Barna research. Less than 1 in 10. So 90% of families just aren't doing anything spiritual together. So God does have the answer to this, as always, though. In Psalm 128, verse 3, the children at the table like olive plants. And also, if you think about the studies that have been done on this, children develop their spiritual and emotional intelligence through facial contact, human contact, parental love and voice from babyhood. And Dr. Catherine Steiner Adair has actually studied this in great depth and has interviewed
childcare professionals, preschool teachers. And one thing she has found is, to a person, these early child development on the ground practitioners are saying, well, the children these days, as opposed to just 10, 15 years ago, aren't making eye contact like they used to. They're not having conversations like they used to. In fact, I was actually talking to a daycare provider who did daycare for 50 years. Now, this lady had been on this for half a century, okay? So she'd seen generations of kids come up. And I asked her, what's the number one thing that has changed this generation versus previous generations? And she said, oh, by far, it's the language of conversation and eye contact and emotional expression. Researchers call that emotional intelligence. Or we can talk about it as sociability. We could talk about it as love. That's how the Bible refers to it. Concern and care for others. And the children are struggling with this in a major, major magnitude. But the world has its own solutions. I was really shocked by this graphic that you'll see here. Feds spend $440,000 for robots to tell preschoolers stories. Robots. They call them social robots. Now, I never thought I'd see the day when you would have, as the solution to a lack of empathy and love, artificial intelligence. It's artificial. They're going to teach children emotional intelligence and how to interact socially. That's barking up the wrong tree, to say the least. But you've seen already the devil has an assault and attack on the children, on the home, on the family unit. That comes as no surprise to anybody. But did you know biblically this was foreshadowed? What were the three biggest events in the history of redemption? Now, you're going way back to the Garden of Eden, okay? The three biggest events after the fall in the history of redemption. Now, some people might say, well, I think that must be the flood. That's one of them. Well, we're going to rule that one out because that was cleansing the earth. I'm looking for redemptive, like the three biggest moments of redemption. God taking his people out of Egypt, bringing them to Mount Sinai and delivering the law, the Ten Commandments, and taking his people into Canaan to start the nation of Israel to be a kingdom of priests unto the Most High God. The second one, Jesus' first coming. Everybody knew that when I asked the question. Jesus coming to this earth, being incarnated as a baby, living a perfect life, showing infinite and eternal types of love and ministry to the lost and hurting, dying on the cross for our sins. You can't get more redemptive than that. And raising from the dead and ascending into heaven. We're going to call all of that one event, okay? First event, the taking of Israel out of Egypt. The second event being the first coming of Christ. The third, you could say, is the last days and the second coming of Christ. We'll loop that into one event. What do all three of these events have in common? Well, there was always, biblically and now, both God using the children in his redemptive work and Satan seeking to assault the children. What did Pharaoh do there back in Egypt? It was throw the babies in the Nile. At Jesus' first coming, it was kill all the babies in and around Bethlehem. Herod's wicked edict. Today, you could say there's a similar assault on the lives of unborn children. But even beyond that, fear not he who could kill the body but not the soul, but he who could destroy both soul and body in hell. Soul is even more important. Satan's after the souls of the children of these last days. Why? Because God wants to use the children. God wants to use the children in a powerful way to finish the work. Didn't he use Miriam back there in the time of Egypt when Moses was a baby and going to lead his people out? Didn't God use the children at Jesus' first coming to shout Hosanna and proclaim that the Messiah had come? The children of these last days can finish the work. And this is not some novel and new thing. During the Protestant Reformation, children were endued by the Spirit of God and proclaimed miraculously the truth for that time. And the same thing during the great Second Advent Awakening of the 19th century. And so Satan's trying to short-circuit God's plan to use children and to develop children to grow into youth and an army of youth that can finish the work, the gospel work, in these last days. And it starts with things like having meals together.
I mean, that was big picture stuff we were just talking about. But just doing life in our homes on a daily basis in a godly way, according to the biblical standard and model, is how we're going to develop children who have that love for souls. We were talking about love and empathy and emotional intelligence and all of these things. You might say, well, the kids of this generation are ruined. The media has totally ruined them. God has the answer to this. In fact, they've studied getting kids out of their media, take them out in nature, have them do team building exercises, have them be engaging in hiking and archery and all sorts of fun camp stuff, right? They took the kids out of Los Angeles for a 5-day nature excursion. You get to leave school, but you got to leave your media behind. Oh boy. But they loved it. And these kids on emotional intelligence scores in just 5 days had improved their emotional intelligence. That means they're starting to come alive. They're starting to be more interpersonal. And those things kids are struggling with so much now were being resolved in just 5 days. Isn't that a beautiful thing? God always has the answers to these problems that we face. But the problems go beyond those young kids. These were preteens that they took out. When you look at teenage kids, and you look at the researcher Jean Twenge, there's a graphic of some quotations from her book, iGen. And she's the San Diego State University researcher who looked at this generation's media use and how it's impacting them. And she says these teens are, quote, totally unprepared for adulthood. She says 18-year-olds now act like 15-year-olds used to, and 13-year-olds now act like 11-year-olds used to. And this is not some gradual change over time. This is something she has said around 2011-ish, like when smartphones were becoming ubiquitous and social media was becoming the big thing and everybody's living online now. That was the time when the charts and graphs skyrocketed this way and this way, and massive changes happened in teenagehood, not good changes. You heard there. Totally unprepared for adulthood and arrested development. We could say the media mind is in a state of arrested development. But God's program and plan for us, the mind of Christ, we are all developing properly. Children and youth according to the schedule of development. And we are all developing, aren't we? Transformed by the renewing of our minds, even if we're full grown. But the struggles of practical living begin early in the media age. There's a graphic of the Telegraph newspaper, which says, children not toilet trained when they start school. That was a survey that was done in the UK, where 2/3 of teachers said that they were concerned about the lack of self-help skills that the children have. 5-year-olds know how to swipe a phone, but don't have a clue about conversations, said these teachers. Others have pointed out that more kindergartners know how to use a smartphone app than to tie their shoelaces. And there are other headlines from prominent news outlets saying, children learning to tie shoelaces later than ever before. Kids use so much tech, they can't hold pencils like they once could. Study says kids understand smartphones better than real life. I mean, the headlines are shouting these things about the struggle with children's just on the practical level, children's practical abilities. And it's not just the fine motor skills. I know holding a pencil is hard for a little kid. I know, you know, getting down and tying your shoelaces, that's hard for a little kid. But it's even gross motor skills. It's the jumping and playing and running, and the core muscles are weaker among children. And you're like, well, that's strange. What is going on? Why are playground injuries increased right now versus a generation ago when the playground equipment is way safer? I mean, remember the playground equipment? Look at this graphic. The old-style playground equipment, safety wasn't first at that time. Fun was first. And now safety is first. Why are playground injuries increasing? Well, it's simply kids aren't playing enough, and they're not learning their boundaries. They're not learning how to play safely because they're not playing enough, so injuries actually increase even though the equipment has become more safe. Others have talked about the lack of good quality candidates for surgical students. There's a UK Guardian headline graphic there. Medical students raised on screens lack skills for surgery. Now, I spoke with an auto mechanics teacher in 2019, a number of years ago, and I asked him, okay, tell me about how are the young people doing with their auto mechanics skills? Here they are in high school, they're learning auto mechanics skills. And he said, Scott, it's quite sobering. You wouldn't believe it.
I used to get the majority of my students proficient. Now I'm happy if I can get 15% of them up to par where they ought to be after a semester with me. A drastic change in one generation. And I'm not saying that to judge or look down on, and Jean Twenge isn't trying to be rude when she says that young people today are not prepared for adulthood and they're doing at 18 what they used to do at 15 and so on. It's a cry for help that we need to be helping these young people develop. But you might say, aren't they learning things? Like playing video games, you're learning a lot of skills. On the graphic, you'll see a researcher named Maggie Jackson who came out with this statement. Video games teach the kinds of skills useful for playing more video games and not much more. So that's what we're learning primarily through video game play. And the even more important issue is what we're not learning, what we're not doing when we're playing video games. So many wonderful and productive and uplifting things that could bring so much richness to our lives that, you know, when you look at video games, just the factor of addiction coming in. Young adults, not just children and youth, but young adults getting in checking into rehabs for video game addiction, which I discuss in Media on the Brain. It's in episode number 5, disc number 5 of Media on the Brain. It's called The Demise of Guys. You can watch that at beltoftruth.tv. I don't have time to get into it all at this particular moment in the hearts of the children. But even our young adults, arrested development, still in that childlike state in many ways. You could say the media mind is lacking practical skills. But the mind of Christ is well-rounded. Now, I want to share with you some other things Jean Twenge points out in her book. You'll see that there's a bullet-pointed list on the graphic that we'll go through. The percentage of teens that have a job has been cut in half. The average teen now gets less exercise than the average 60-year-old. They are studying less, they do less volunteer work, they do fewer extracurricular activities, and they're getting their driver's licenses later than ever before. In fact, a quarter of them still don't have their driver's licenses when they are graduating from high school. So this is a dramatic change versus a generation ago. And we start young on putting them in this position of arrested development. We start with our babies. We do what's called, oh boy, as soon as they have a name for it, I feel super convicted. They called it continuous partial attention. So you're paying attention to your children continuously, but only partly. So you're on your device, you're doing your thing, and the baby's over here. Personal story, shame on me. My baby girl is crawling. First thing in the morning, she's out. I'm out. I'm checking the weather. She's crawling toward the cabinets where the dishes and stuff are in the kitchen. And I'm like, okay, I'll go see her in a minute. Well, I look up, and I see she's crawling toward mousetraps that my wife had laid the night before. And I throw my phone down and I quick run and grab her and pick her up. But she was that close because of my negligence, because of continuous partial attention that I pay to my children in my weaker moments. Lord, forgive me. We all want to overcome these things, don't we? You know, they have another name for it. They say when parents are on their devices, even if you're going media free with the kids, it's secondhand screen time. The children are actually affected prefrontally in a negative way when they're not doing any media, but the parents are doing the media in their presence. It's like secondhand smoke, secondhand screen time. It's basically what they're not getting from you, the attention, the interest, the love. Research has shown that when children are pleading for attention, they're bidding for attention, and they don't get it, the amygdala in the brain fires off like a fear and anxiety circuit. And that's enhancing the limbic system of their brain, maldeveloping it in an imbalanced way. And even, in fact, dogs, they say, can suffer with us being on our devices so much in terms of the happiness that a little doggy has in the home. So when I was confronted with these things myself, you remember the bullet-pointed list of all the questions that we have that we're asking ourselves in these programs. One of the questions is, at what locations are we using our digital devices? Are they with us all the time, 24/7, everywhere we go, with our children, with our loved ones? Or maybe, did you see the image of the old telephone with the hook? The phone that was off the hook made that terrible noise, but you'd want to put the phone on the hook. If there's children watching this, by the way, that thing was called a telephone. Not tell a phone. It's one word, telephone. I know you probably have never heard of one,
But you used to pick it up and dial. And when you dial, if somebody had a lot of nines and zeros in their number, it would take forever for you to call your friend or your auntie or whatever. And the telephone was always stationary, wasn't it? It was literally plugged into the wall and couldn't be taken anywhere. Maybe we need to bring back the concept of having a hook. My wife and I did that for a time. We said, we've got to get these things under control, not always present with us, with the family, with the children. So we developed a place in the house. It was a charging station. The phones just stay back there. And when we need to use it, we use it. But it's not going to be constantly interrupting family time that way. It's an idea to consider. Because when you look at screens and spiritual development, the number one way that children develop spiritually is through warm interaction in the home, parent, and child. That's the number one factor correlating to their accepting the spiritual values of the parents, is that the spiritual values are taught, the truths are taught in an atmosphere of relational connectedness and warmth. Boy, doesn't that bring prophecy to mind? Didn't Jesus say in Matthew 12 that in the last days there would be a division in the home? That it would be 3 against 2 and 2 against 3, and a man's enemies would be the members of his own household? Well, I have good news. We can fulfill the good prophecy in Malachi. At the end of the Old Testament, the very last verse of the Old Testament, the last chapter of the Old Testament says that in the last days, the hearts of the children will be turned to the hearts of the fathers. And there's bigger spiritual implications there. But in the home, that has a very real practical application, that we can know that we are connecting with our children. Now, I want you to hear some of the voices of the children. Colin, age 12, when interviewed about this,

0: Tyler, age 7, said, "My mom is almost always on the iPad at dinner. She's always just checking." Penny, age 7, "I always keep on asking her, 'Let's play, let's play,' and she's always texting on her phone." Owen, age 9, "Once my dad was ignoring my mom so bad for like 30 minutes, so I sat on his keyboard." Yeah, this is what happens when we don't find God's solutions to these things. He says, "I got in trouble." You know, maybe the parents are in trouble. Am I in trouble with God? Well, he wants to bring forgiveness and restoration. Wait till you hear what Annabelle says in the next program. God will give you the victory.
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2: People are funny. They want the front of the bus, the middle of the road, and the back of the church. But no matter where you find yourself, keep in mind that God grades on the cross and not on the curve.
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3: Another healthy moment coming right now. And what do I mean? Everybody wants to learn how to detoxify the body. We want to live a healthy lifestyle, but do we need to clean it out first? Well, I have the best tip, and it's a secret, actually, and I don't want you to tell anybody. You know how to detoxify your body? It's really simple. Get your pen, get your papers ready. The first step and only step in detoxifying your body is number one. Don't put in what you want to detoxify out. People say, what? Let me repeat that one more time. Don't put in what you want to clean out. See, a lot of times we're detoxifying things that we shouldn't have put in to begin with. And if you just give nature its time, the Lord will detoxify it naturally for you. How does he do it? Fruits, veggies, nuts, grains. I think we all have access to that. But don't tell anybody. That's our secret. Don't put in what you want to clean out, and the Lord will do the rest for you.
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0: Scripture is inspired by God and profitable for teaching, for reproof, for correction, for training in righteousness, so that the man of God may be adequate, equipped for every good work. Enjoy the following reading of God's Word.
1: Give ear, O ye heavens, and I will speak, and hear, O earth, the words of my mouth. My doctrine shall drop as the rain, my speech shall distill as the dew, as the small rain upon the tender herb, and as the showers upon the grass. Because I will publish the name of the Lord, ascribe ye greatness unto our God. He is the rock, his work is perfect, for all his ways are judgment. A God of truth and without iniquity, just and right is he. They have corrupted themselves, their spot is not the spot of his children, they are a perverse and crooked generation. Do ye thus requite the Lord, O foolish people and unwise? Is not he thy father that hath brought thee? Hath he not made thee and established thee? Remember the days of old, consider the years of many generations, ask thy father, and he will shew thee, thy elders, and they will tell thee. When the Most High divided to the nations their inheritance, when he separated the sons of Adam, he set the bounds of the people according to the number of the children of Israel. For the Lord's portion is his people. Jacob is the lot of his inheritance. He found him in a desert land, and in the waste howling wilderness. He led him about, he instructed him, he kept him as the apple of his eye. As an eagle stirreth up her nest, fluttereth over her young, spreadeth abroad her wings, taketh them, beareth them on her wings. So the Lord alone did lead him, and there was no strange god with him. He made him ride on the high places of the earth, that he might eat the increase of the fields, and he made him to suck honey out of the rock, and oil out of the flinty rock, butter of kine, and milk of sheep, with fat of lambs, and rams of the breed of Bashan, and goats, with the fat of kidneys of wheat, and thou didst drink the pure blood of the grape. But Jeshurun waxed fat and kicked. Thou art waxen fat, thou art grown thick, thou art covered with fatness. Then he forsook God which made him, and lightly esteemed the rock of his salvation. They provoked him to jealousy with strange gods, with abominations provoked they him to anger. They sacrificed unto devils, not to God, to gods whom they knew not, to new gods that came newly up, whom your fathers feared not. Of the rock that begat thee thou art unmindful, and hast forgotten God that formed thee. And when the Lord saw it, he abhorred them, because of the provoking of his sons and of his daughters. And he said, I will hide my face from them, I will see what their end shall be. For they are a very froward generation, children in whom is no faith. They have moved me to jealousy with that which is not God. They have provoked me to anger with their vanities. And I will move them to jealousy with those which are not a people. I will provoke them to anger with a foolish nation. For a fire is kindled in mine anger, and shall burn unto the lowest hell, and shall consume the earth with their increase, and set on fire the foundations of the mountains. I will heap mischiefs upon them, I will spend mine arrows upon them. They shall be burnt with hunger, and devoured with burning heat, and with bitter destruction. I will also send the teeth of beasts upon them, with the poison of serpents of the dust. The sword without, and terror within, shall destroy both the young man and the virgin, the suckling also with the man of gray hairs. I said I would scatter them into corners, I would make the remembrance of them to cease from among men. Were it not that I feared the wrath of the enemy, lest their adversaries should behave themselves strangely, and lest they should say, Our hand is high, and the Lord hath not done all this. For they are a nation void of counsel, neither is there any understanding in them. Oh, that they were wise, that they understood this, that they would consider their latter end. How should one chase 1,000, and two put 10,000 to flight, except their rock had sold them, and the Lord had shut them up? For their rock is not as our rock, even our enemies themselves being judges. For their vine is of the vine of Sodom, and of the fields of Gomorrah. Their grapes are grapes of gall, their clusters are bitter, their wine is the poison of dragons, and the cruel venom of asps. Is not this laid up in store with me, and sealed up among my treasures? To me belongeth vengeance and recompense, their foot shall slide in due time, for the day of their calamity is at hand, and the things that shall come upon them make haste. For the Lord shall judge his people and repent himself for his servants, when he seeth that their power is gone, and there is none shut up or left. And he shall say, Where are their gods, their rock in whom they trusted, which did eat the fat of their sacrifices and drank the wine of their drink offerings? Let them rise up and help you, and be your protection. See now that I, even I, am he, and there is no God with me. I kill, and I make alive. I wound, and I heal. Neither is there any that can deliver out of my hand. For I lift up my hand to heaven and say, I live forever. If I whet my glittering sword and mine hand take hold on judgment, I will render vengeance to mine enemies and will reward them that hate me. I will make mine arrows drunk with blood, and my sword shall devour flesh, and that with the blood of the slain and of the captive, from the beginning of revengers upon the enemy. Rejoice, O ye nations, with his people, for he will avenge the blood of his servants and will render vengeance to his adversaries and will be merciful unto his land and to his people. And Moses came and spake all the words of this song in the ears of the people, he and Hoshea the son of Nun. And Moses made an end of speaking all these words to all Israel. And he said unto them, Set your hearts unto all the words which I testify among you this day, which ye shall command your children to observe to do, all the words of this law. For it is not a vain thing for you, because it is your life, and through this thing ye shall prolong your days in the land, whither ye go over Jordan to possess it. And the Lord spake unto Moses that selfsame day, saying, Get thee up into this mountain Abarim, unto Mount Nebo, which is in the land of Moab, that is over against Jericho, and behold the land of Canaan, which I give unto the children of Israel for a possession. And die in the mount whither thou goest up, and be gathered unto thy people, as Aaron thy brother died in Mount Hor, and was gathered unto his people, because ye trespassed against me among the children of Israel at the waters of Meribah Kadesh, in the wilderness of Zin, because ye sanctified me not in the midst of the children of Israel. Yet thou shalt see the land before thee. And this is the blessing wherewith Moses, the man of God, blessed the children of Israel before his death. And he said, The Lord came from Sinai, and rose up from Seir unto them. He shined forth from Mount Paran, and he came with 10,000s of saints. From his right hand went a fiery law for them. Yea, he loved the people, all his saints are in thy hand, and they sat down at thy feet, every one shall receive of thy words. Moses commanded us a law, even the inheritance of the congregation of Jacob, and he was king in Jeshurun, when the heads of the people and the tribes of Israel were gathered together. Let Reuben live and not die, and let not his men be few. And this is the blessing of Judah. And he said, Hear, Lord, the voice of Judah, and bring him unto his people. Let his hands be sufficient for him, and be thou an help to him from his enemies. And of Levi he said, Let thy Thummim and thy Urim be with thy Holy One, whom thou didst prove at Massah, and with whom thou didst strive at the waters of Meribah, who said unto his father and to his mother, I have not seen him, neither did he acknowledge his brethren, nor knew his own children. For they have observed thy word and kept thy covenant. They shall teach Jacob thy judgments and Israel thy law. They shall put incense before thee and whole burnt sacrifice upon thine altar. Bless, Lord, his substance, and accept the work of his hands. Smite through the loins of them that rise against him, and of them that hate him, that they rise not again. And of Benjamin he said, The beloved of the Lord shall dwell in safety by him, and the Lord shall cover him all the day long, and he shall dwell between his shoulders. And of Joseph he said, Blessed of the Lord be his land, for the precious things of heaven, for the dew, and for the deep that coucheth beneath, and for the precious fruits brought forth by the sun, and for the precious things put forth by the moon, and for the chief things of the ancient mountains, and for the precious things of the lasting hills, and for the precious things of the earth and fullness thereof, and for the good will of him that dwelt in the bush. Let the blessing come upon the head of Joseph, and upon the top of the head of him that was separated from his brethren. His glory is like the firstling of his bullocks, and his horns are like the horns of unicorns. With them he shall push the people together to the ends of the earth, and they are the 10,000s of Ephraim, and they are the thousands of Manasseh. And of Zebulun he said, Rejoice, Zebulun, in thy going out, and Issachar in thy tents. They shall call the people unto the mountain. There they shall offer sacrifices of righteousness, for they shall suck of the abundance of the seas and of treasures hid in the sand. And of Gad he said, Blessed be he that enlargeth Gad, He dwelleth as a lion, and teareth the arm with the crown of the head. And he provided the first part for himself, because there, in a portion of the lawgiver, was he seated. And he came with the heads of the people, he executed the justice of the Lord, and his judgments with Israel. And of Dan he said, Dan is a lion's whelp, he shall leap from Bashan. And of Naphtali he said, O Naphtali, satisfied with favor, and full with the blessing of the Lord, possess thou the west and the south. And of Asher he said, Let Asher be blessed with children, let him be acceptable to his brethren, and let him dip his foot in oil. Thy shoes shall be iron and brass, and as thy days so shall thy strength be. There is none like unto the God of Jeshurun, who rideth upon the heaven in thy help, and in his excellency on the sky. The eternal God is thy refuge, and underneath are the everlasting arms, and he shall thrust out the enemy from before thee, and shall say, Destroy them. Israel then shall dwell in safety alone. The fountain of Jacob shall be upon a land of corn and wine. Also his heavens shall drop down dew. Happy art thou, O Israel, who is like unto thee, O people saved by the Lord, the shield of thy help, and who is the sword of thy excellency, and thine enemies shall be found liars 34. Unto thee. And Moses went up from the plains of Moab unto the mountain of Nebo, to the top of Pisgah, that is over against Jericho. And the Lord shewed him all the land of Gilead unto Dan, and all Naphtali, and the land of Ephraim and Manasseh, and all the land of Judah unto the utmost sea, and the south, and the plain of the valley of Jericho, the city of palm trees unto Zoar. And the Lord said unto him, This is the land which I swear unto Abram, unto Isaac, and unto Jacob, saying, I will give it unto thy seed. I have caused thee to see it with thine eyes, but thou shalt not go over thither. So Moses the servant of the Lord died there in the land of Moab according to the word of the Lord. And he buried him in a valley in the land of Moab, over against Beth-peor, but no man knoweth of his sepulchre unto this day. And Moses was 120 years old when he died. His eye was not dim, nor his natural force abated. And the children of Israel wept for Moses in the plains of Moab 30 days. So the days of weeping and mourning for Moses were ended. And Joshua the son of Nun was full of the spirit of wisdom, for Moses had laid his hands upon him. And the children of Israel hearkened unto him, and did as the Lord commanded Moses. And there arose not a prophet since in Israel like unto Moses, whom the Lord knew face to face, in all the signs and the wonders which the Lord sent him to do in the land of Egypt to Pharaoh, and to all his servants, and to all his land, and in all that mighty hand, and in all the great terror which Moses shewed in the sight of all Israel.
0: Thank you for listening, and may the power of God rest on your life from the reading of his word.
2: If you would please take your hymnals once again, let's all stand together and let's turn to hymn number 400.

0: the cross.
1: He made his will. He had no silver or gold or houses to leave to his disciples. He was a poor man as far as earthly possessions were concerned. Few in Jerusalem were so poor as he, but he left his disciples a richer gift than any earthly monarch could bestow on his subjects. Peace I leave with you. My peace I give unto you, he said. Not as the world giveth, give I unto you. Let not your heart be troubled, neither let it be afraid. He left them the peace which had been his during his life on earth, which had been with him amidst poverty, buffeting, and persecution, and which was to be with him during his agony in Gethsemane and on the cruel cross. The Savior's life on this earth, though lived in the midst of conflict, was a life of peace. While angry enemies were constantly pursuing him, he said, "He that sent me is with me. The Father hath not left me alone, for I do always those things that please him." No storm of satanic wrath could disturb the calm of that perfect communion with God. And he says to us, "My peace I give unto you." Those who take Christ at his word and surrender their souls to his keeping, their lives to his ordering, will find peace and quietude. Nothing of the world can make them sad when Jesus makes them glad by his presence. In perfect acquiescence, there is perfect rest. The Lord says, "Thou wilt keep him in perfect peace, whose mind is stayed on thee, because he trusteth in thee." Every man's experience testifies to the truth of the words of Scripture. The wicked are like the troubled sea when it cannot rest. Sin has destroyed our peace. The masterful passions of the heart, no human power can control. We are as helpless here as were the disciples to quiet the raging storm. But he who spoke peace to the billows of Galilee has spoken the word of peace for every soul. However fierce the tempest, those who turn to Jesus with the cry, "Lord, save us," will find deliverance. His grace, which reconciles the soul to God, quiets the strife of human passion, and in his love, the heart is at rest. He maketh the storm a calm, so that the waves thereof are still. So he bringeth them unto their desired haven. The heart that is in harmony with God is a partaker of the peace of heaven and will diffuse its blessed influence all around. The spirit of peace will rest like dew upon hearts weary and troubled with worldly strife. This excerpt is from the book Reflecting Christ, page 278. Let us pray. Father in heaven, Thank you for that oasis in the troubled desert of this life. That place where we can be closeted with you in prayer. Thank you for the privilege of being able to open our hearts to you, to commune with you, to petition your throne, to learn from you and of you. As we prepare to engage in the study of the sacred scriptures, we await the guidance of your Holy Spirit. We submit to your control and invite you to bring our faculties and our entire being in subjection to your will and authority. We are here to be taught by you. May the study of your word be a blessing for each of us. This is our prayer in the name of Jesus. Amen. Our key text is Romans 5, verses 3, 4, and 5. And not only that, but we also glory in tribulations, knowing that tribulation produces perseverance, and perseverance, character, and character, hope. Now, hope does not disappoint, because the love of God has been poured out in our hearts by the Holy Spirit who was given to us. And not only that, but we also glory in tribulations, knowing that tribulation produces perseverance, and perseverance, character, and character, hope. Now, hope does not disappoint, because the love of God has been poured out into our hearts by the Holy Spirit, who was given to us. This is our key text from the New King James Version of the Bible, Romans 5, 3, 4, and 5. And not only that, but we also glory in tribulations, knowing that tribulation produces perseverance, and perseverance, character, and character, hope. Now, hope does not disappoint, because the love of God has been poured out in our hearts by the Holy Spirit who was given to us. I always like, in looking at our key text, to examine it in context. So let us revisit Romans chapter 5. Let us consider it from the English Standard Version. Therefore, since we have been justified by faith, we have peace with God through our Lord Jesus Christ. Through him, we have also obtained access by faith into this grace in which we stand, and we rejoice in hope of the glory of God. Not only that, this expression, not only that, introduces our key text. Not only that, but we rejoice in our sufferings, knowing that suffering produces endurance, and endurance produces character, and character produces hope, and hope does not put us to shame, because God's love has been poured into our hearts through the Holy Spirit, who has been given to us. And the very next verse, verse 6 says, for while we were still weak, at the right time, Christ died for the ungodly. Yes, God shows his love for us in the fact that while we were still sinners, Christ died for us. Since therefore we have now been justified by his blood, much more shall we be saved by him from the wrath of God. For if while we were enemies we were reconciled to God by the death of his Son, much more now that we are reconciled shall we be saved by his life. More than that, we also rejoice in God through our Lord Jesus Christ, through whom we have now received reconciliation. Now we have our key text in proper context. I have read down in essence to the end of verse 11, not everything word for word, but in order to capture in summary what's being presented. We have been justified by faith. We have peace with God through our Lord Jesus Christ. Along with peace that we now have with God through him, we have also obtained access by faith into the grace in which we stand. And as a result of being established in his grace by faith, we rejoice in hope of the glory of God. The expression "the glory of God" in this context beckons us to consider it both literally and figuratively. Figuratively, the glory of God being the character of God. When Moses submitted his request, "Show me your glory," God proclaimed his character. But we know, according to the scriptures, that God is enshrouded in light as with a garment. Light of such intensity that to the unrighteous, our God is a consuming fire. According to what is revealed in the book of the Revelation, the glory, the light emanating from God will outshine the light of the sun in the new earth. That is when we shall see him as he is. That is when, with undimmed vision, we will be granted the privilege to see his face. And that is where the association with hope comes in, because this is according to a future promised by God. So we look forward to it. It has not yet been realized. Similarly, in terms of our character development, our sanctification, we have been justified by faith. In other words, we have been pronounced righteous by God. Through the merits of the Messiah, we have been granted access. We stand in the grace provided by God. Grace is favor that we did not earn and do not merit, but have been granted. It is privileged access. So being justified by faith, we have peace with God. In other words, we have been reconciled to God through the Messiah. He is our peace. Isaiah declared prophetically concerning him that he is the Prince of Peace. He is the one who grants it, the one who makes it possible. So we rejoice in hope of the glory of God. That is according to verse 2. And verse 11 declares, more than that, we also rejoice in God through our Lord Jesus Christ, through whom we have now received reconciliation. According to verse 2, we rejoice in a hope of the glory of God. We rejoice in

exercises, we rejoice in our sufferings. We rejoice in tribulation. Whatever we find disconcerting, the Greek word used there, which is sometimes translated tribulation or suffering, also conveys the understanding of distress, of affliction, of being in a situation in which you are being subjected to pressure over which you do not have control. But because of the reality of being reconciled to God and being granted that peace which sustained the Messiah during his sojourn among us as one of us, we can rejoice. The apostle communicates the concept of being able to boast. In other words, instead of allowing our tribulation, suffering to impact us negatively because of the presence of peace and being established in the reality of being reconciled to God, standing in his grace, we now celebrate, we rejoice, because we know that the pressure that comes with being subjected to tribulations and afflictions produces endurance. The word hypomone, which is translated endurance, captures the implied concept of enduring patiently, of remaining anchored. That is why this patient enduring of pressure produces character. And by character, we mean that which is approved by God. That is the reason that character produces hope. Because hope is that expectation which has its basis and foundation in reality of what we hold on to by faith as though it were something that has already transpired. Why? Because it has been promised by God. God never disappoints. God cannot fail at anything. Every promise from God is yes and amen. Every principle put in place by God is established as securely as the foundations that keep the earth secure in its place in the universe. Science may not be able to unravel the harmony that exists in what may appear to be chaotic in the universe. According to science, objects are moving around at incredible speeds, and even debris flying through space at speeds that cause it to be burning, igniting, leave us with an impression of things being out of control. But when we read the Word of God, we recognize that everything in the universe is under divine law. He calls them all by name. He keeps everything in order. And that is why

0: our planet continues to be a place where human life is sustainable. We are never too close to the sun or too far away from it. And God has made it plain to us that even before he created the sun and moon and positioned them in relation to planet Earth, he had been sustaining our planet in its place. We can continue to trust God, and we can rejoice, we can boast in anticipation of the reality that he has promised, and we can, by faith, accept the reality in which we stand in our relationship with him as believers. Why did Jesus find it necessary to leave for each believer this precious endowment of peace? The peace that sustained him as he lived among us as one of us. I read this little story that I'm about to share with you. It illustrates what we are presently considering. One evening, as the sun dipped over the horizon, a girl was walking home when a dark storm blew in. She quickened her pace, knowing there was still a way to go. A lone raindrop fell on her cheek, then another, and before she knew it, she was drenched. She started to run toward the front door of her home, where her father rushed to meet her. He had been watching her from the front window. As he wrapped a blanket around her shoulders, he asked her, "I saw you just now in the rain. Why, with every bolt of lightning, did you stop running to look up and smile?" "Oh, I stopped to look up," she said, "because God was taking my picture." Very interesting anecdote. Life in this world is fraught with challenges. We can think of them as storms. But like the little girl in this anecdote, we don't have to be terrified. We don't have to react with fear. For her, every flash of lightning was God taking a photo of her. So she would look up, pose, and smile, and then continue running home. In the Gospel according to Mark chapter 4, we read about Jesus at the end of a day which must have been exhausting for him, because he ministered to large crowds on the shores of Galilee. And towards evening, according to verse 35 of Mark 4, he said to the disciples, "Let us cross over to the other side." But what follows is interesting. According to verse 36 and continuing, they took him along with them in the boat just as he was. And other boats were with them. And there arose a fierce gale of wind, and the waves were breaking over the boat so much that the boat was already filling up. Jesus himself was in the stern, asleep on the cushion. And they woke him up and said to him, "Teacher, do you not care that we are perishing?" And he got up and rebuked the wind and said to the sea, "Hush, be still." And the wind died down, and it became perfectly calm. And he said to them, "Why are you afraid? Do you still have no faith?" They became very much afraid and said to one another, "Who then is this that even the wind and the sea obey him?" Let us make a few observations. This is the only incident in the scriptures where Jesus is documented as being asleep. So it has to be significant. It is evidence of his condescension. As a human being, as one of us, he would become exhausted. There is reference there to a cushion or pillow. The general understanding is that this would be in the boat for the convenience of the driver of the boat to sit on, guiding the boat, holding on to the wheel or whatever device would be controlling the rudder. So it's almost as though Jesus were the captain, as it were, but was fast asleep on the job. But notice the question from the disciples. "Do you not care? Doesn't it matter to you that we are perishing?" In other words, their question implies, what kind of person are you that you would not be concerned about our safety and our well-being? Yes, we know you are not a fisherman, but you are on the cushion. You are supposed to be guiding the ship through the storm, and you are fast asleep. At least let somebody else do it. You don't seem to care about what happens to us. The irony in the question is, Jesus was right there among them. So whatever they were scared of, that they think could have happened to them, would affect him in the same manner that it would affect them. It gives us an understanding of our typical perspective when we expect God to act in a certain way in relation to our petition. By means of this incident, we recognize that God is always faithful. God is always in control. Even though what may appear to us to be an apparent lack of involvement is no reason to conclude that God is uninvolved and not in control. It gives us the understanding as well that sometimes God would allow us to find ourselves in the storm in order that we may experience miracles that he intends for us. Yes, we ask ourselves, why did he intentionally direct the children of Israel under the supervision of Moses to the Red Sea, mountains on two sides, the army of Pharaoh closing in on them from behind, and the sea ahead of them? Had they not been there, they would not have experienced that stupendous miracle. They would not have known what it feels like to walk on dry ground through the midst of the sea. No wonder when Jesus spoke to the wind and the waves, and immediately there was calm, His question to them was, why are you afraid? Do you still have no faith? But what was their response? They became very much afraid and said to one another, who then is this that even the wind and the sea obey him? In other words, their conceptual understanding of who God is had been changed radically, dramatically, immediately. They realized that they can repose themselves in this God in a manner that they had not been able to imagine before. That is the basis for experiencing peace in the midst of the storm in the present and embracing hope in anticipation of the promised glory. Let us consider one more incident from the same gospel according to Mark. We go one chapter forward, chapter 5. Jesus is on his way to the home of Jairus, the ruler of the synagogue. He had implored Jesus to come touch his 12-year-old daughter who was very sick at the point of death and restore her. A large crowd was with him. But somewhere in that crowd, there was a woman who for 12 years had been struggling with a condition that left her ostracized. According to the interpretation of the laws that they embraced at the time, she was ritually unclean. Anyone coming into contact with her was to be considered unclean. So for the past 12 years, she has been estranged from her family, parents, siblings. There is no mention of a husband, so we assume that she is unmarried. But it is declared in the passage that she has spent all her money on doctors, but instead of getting better, progressively her condition had become worse. But having heard about Jesus, she mustered the faith that was available to her, convincing herself that if she were able even to touch the fringe of his garment, through that contact, she would be healed, because she did not consider herself in a position to be admitted into his presence or even to present herself to him with her request for healing. But notice how Jesus related to the situation. First, we are told according to the scriptural account that as soon as she made contact with the fringe of his garment, immediately she was healed. But Jesus, stopping his progress to the house of Jairus and inquiring, who touched me, created the opportunity for contact to be meaningfully established with her. Afraid, yes, but confident, she declared to him that she had touched him, and she explained. He addressed her as daughter, He let her know that it is her faith that was instrumental in her healing. Yes, he was the healer, but exercising faith, her belief in him, enabled her to experience the healing personally. It brought peace to her heart. Notice the words from Jesus to her. Go in peace. That is what he offers every believer. Peace. No matter what you may be going through, no matter how stacked the odds may seem to be against you, he offers you this peace which passes all understanding, which the world cannot give, neither can the world take away from you. Do not give in to anxiety. Do not let your heart be troubled. Do not be afraid. But let us close off with the concept of being afraid. Let us return to the storm on the Sea of Galilee. They woke him up from his sleep. He spoke to the wind and the waves, and then he spoke to them. His question was, why are you afraid? Do you still have no faith? What was their response? They were now very afraid. Who on earth are we talking to? Who is this man? Wind and waves obey his command? By faith, through prayer, we stand in the presence of the same God. The realization of his power and majesty generate reverential awe and drive us to worship. But the same realization of being in his presence generates peace because we have been reconciled to God. We stand in his presence not as condemned criminals, but as sons and daughters of a Father who loves us and will not withhold anything good from those who walk uprightly. Father in heaven, we praise your name for your goodness. We thank you for the reality of the peace that you've made available to us through our Redeemer and Savior. Please grant that we may each experience it in our personal lives. We pray in the name of Jesus.
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1: Distinct social relationships have been discovered among bees. Learn about it next on today's Creation Moment. And now, here's our Creation Moment's host, Ian Taylor.
2: Creation Moments has often talked about the social activities of bees, and we tend to think that all bees live together in large colonies or hives. In fact, not all of them do. Like people, bees can actually be found in a variety of social relationships, including those who live most of their lives alone. They often connect their separate underground homes with a tunnel so that they can visit each other. Sometimes they even lay their eggs near each other and raise their young together. Often, one female will babysit both sets of young while the other goes out for groceries. The almost universal need for companionship among living things should tell us something about the one who created them. Our need for companionship should tell us that this is something that our Creator values too. In fact, the message throughout the Bible is that He made mankind so that He would have someone to love. Is He your number one companion in your life? Do you know His love through His Son, Jesus Christ? Well, whether you don't know Him at all, or whether you would like to know Him better, most Christians can attest to the fact that He really does speak to you through the pages of the Bible.
3: 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And be sure to join us next time for another Creation Moment, proclaiming evidence of God's truth.
4: After Johann Westhauser suffered a traumatic brain injury in a rock fall more than 3,000 feet beneath the surface of the earth, it was reasonable to assume he was a dead man. The Riesending Cave is the deepest and longest pit cave in Germany, but by June the 9th, 2014, rescuers were on their way. More than 200 entered the cave system to help, with another 500 providing support. After 11 days underground, Westhauser was brought out of the cave and recovered from his injuries. He was rescued from above. And that's the story of the Bible. After sin entered the world and humans couldn't save themselves, Jesus came to the world to live a sinless life and to give us the righteousness we need to enter heaven. When we couldn't help ourselves, Jesus. 1 Corinthians 15:3, Christ died for our sins. Believe that and know you have eternal life. John Bradshaw, It Is Written.

0: 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It's your time.
1: Time.
2: We are always excited to hear about Bible stories from the Old Testament, the life of Jesus, as well as other stories in the New Testament.
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0: After 7 days with the Christians at Puteoli, Paul with the centurion, Julius and his prisoners, set out for Rome.
1: A cloud of sadness rests upon your face, Paul.
2: I have long looked forward to a visit to Rome. Oh, but not like this. Fettered like a common criminal. My fond hope of winning many to the gospel seems destined to failure.
0: At last, the centurion with his guards and prisoners reached the Forum of Appius, 40 miles from Rome. As they make their way through the crowds that throng the thoroughfare, the gray-haired old man, chained with a group of hardened-looking criminals, receives many glances of scorn and is made the subject of many rude, mocking jests.
3: Hey there, old man! What have you done? Murdered your wife?
4: Out of the way, you rude, disrespectful commoners!
5: Paul, my father in Christ.
2: Greetings, my son.
5: I am one of those converted by your words of truth and life at Corinth.
2: Oh, greetings and salutations. May God continue.
6: It has come at last. News came from Rome that you were on the way. It's so good to see you again.
2: In fetters. On my way to Rome to be tried of treason.
5: We love you and have not forgotten the terrible band of unbelief you removed from our lives. We are forever indebted to you for the wonderful hope of eternal life. We praise God for you and your faithfulness. May he bless you and help you to live.
0: Finally, Paul, together with Julius, the prisoners and guards, were again on their slow walk towards Rome. Paul thanked God and took courage.
2: Oh, they were not ashamed of my bonds.
1: The cloud of sadness has passed from your face.
2: My Christian life has been a succession of trials, suffering, disappointments. But I am abundantly repaid, and I rejoice that I can suffer for the sake of Jesus.
0: With firmer step and joyful heart, Paul continued on the slow way to Rome. At last, in the great city of Rome.
7: Julius, centurion from Judea, reporting to the captain of the emperor's guards.
8: Yes, centurion.
7: I deliver to you prisoners who are to be tried before the emperor.
8: Oh, you've been a long time getting here.
7: Yes, sir. Storms, shipwreck. Many things delayed us, captain.
8: How many prisoners did you lose?
7: Not one, sir.
8: Not one? Well, I must commend you, centurion.
7: The credit belongs not to me, sir, but to this man.
8: Him? That white-haired old prisoner?
7: Were it not for him and his God, we would all have been lost, drowned.
8: Well, I would hear about this. Come inside, centurion. A remarkable tale, centurion, if true.
7: Every word, captain.
8: You think he's not guilty of the crime with which he's charged?
7: Paul is guilty of no crime, captain.
8: Yet he must be tried by the emperor.
7: Yes, sir, I realize that.
8: It seems to me cruel to jail such a man with hardened, rough criminals. Have you any suggestions, centurion?
7: Well, sir, I think that the situation calls for...
9: Attention!
8: Men of the Royal Army, I congratulate you on your successful journey. Julius, your centurion, will now lead you and your prisoners to the royal prison. All but Paul and his guard. You remain here.
7: Goodbye, Paul, my friend.
2: God bless you, Julius. Goodbye.
7: Detail. Forward. Arch.
8: Oh, Paul, sir. The letter from Festus and the report of Julius the centurion speak well of you. Instead of placing you in prison, I am going to permit you to live in your own rented house. You will be at liberty to receive visitors and friends, with a guard always chained to you, of course. That is the law.
2: Thank you, sir.

0: So Paul lived by himself as a free man, except for the constant presence of a soldier chained to him. 3 days after renting a house, Paul called together the leaders of the Israelites living in Rome and said to them,
1: "My brothers, you see before you a man brought here to Rome as a prisoner to be heard and tried by the emperor. I was arrested in Jerusalem, and though I had done nothing against our people or the customs of our ancestors, I thought it best to appeal to Rome, as I am a Roman citizen."
0: "Oh, we heard, of course, that you were on your way here to Rome, but not one word has been said against you personally."
2: "But we have heard many things against this new sect to which you belong. They are called Christians, I believe."
1: "For this very cause have I called you together to see you and speak with you. For the hope of Israel, I am bound with these chains."
0: "Even though we have heard nothing amiss against you, we would like to hear you tell us your ideas concerning this Christianity we've heard so much about."
1: "Very well, brethren, we shall set a date, and as many of you as will may come and hear the message of good cheer and the fulfillment of prophecies concerning the coming of the long-looked-for Messiah." "Brethren! Brethren! You yourselves have requested this meeting that I may explain the reasons why I belong to this new religion called Christianity. I shall endeavor to show that religion does not consist of rites and ceremonies, creeds and theories. Rather, it is a practical, a personal experience of God's renewing power upon the soul. I shall testify to the kingdom of God, persuading those who are sincere of the divinity of Jesus of Nazareth. I shall present simple facts." "There was a time, my brethren, when almost all Israel, including myself, had a cherished conception concerning the character and work of the looked-for Messiah. When Jesus of Nazareth was proclaimed by some as the Messiah, I rejected him as an impostor because he did not fulfill this common conception of his character and work."
2: "May I ask a question, Paul, sir?"
1: "Of course, my brother."
2: "Is it true, sir, that you were treated with abuse and ill consideration?"
1: "Whatever has been done to me, good or bad, matters not. Whatever I have done, am doing, or hope to do, is done not to win personal attention or sympathy, but to defend the truth and to uphold and maintain the honor of the gospel of Jesus Christ. Any more questions?"
0: "Oh, well, I would like to know, sir, how is it that you've forsaken the religion of our fathers and people for a new and strange religion?"
1: "Our people maintain the ritual service of our fathers with great exactness. Yet they are rejecting him who is the antitype of that system."
0: "Did you personally know this Jesus whom you proclaim to be the Christ?"
1: "No, but in my unconverted state I had cherished certain opinions of the characteristics and work of the Christ to come. Because Jesus of Nazareth did not fulfill this conception, I rejected him, considering him an impostor. But now, my views of Jesus and his mission are far more exalted and spiritual. I am converted. I do not present Christ to you after the flesh."
0: "You speak then of a spiritual kingdom, not earthly."
1: "King Herod saw Christ. So did Annas, the priest. Pilate, the governor, the rulers and priests saw him. Soldiers, oh, many people saw him. But they saw him not with the eye of faith. They did not see him as the glorified Redeemer."
2: I do not quite comprehend your meaning."
1: "To have a spiritual knowledge of Christ is more to be desired than to have a personal acquaintance with him as he appeared on earth. The communion with Christ that I now enjoy is far more intimate, more enduring, than a mere earthly and human companionship. My first spiritual experience with Jesus came on the road to Damascus, when I..."
0: For 2 years, Paul lived in a commodious house and met daily with friends and those who sought truth, teaching those things which concern the Lord Jesus Christ. Had the leaders back in Jerusalem forgotten Paul? The ones who had caused him to appeal to the Roman emperor, had they forgotten their charges against him?
3: I think we've waited long enough. It's time for action.
4: The longer we delay in appearing in Rome against Paul, the better are our chances of success. We've been thwarted too many times in our efforts to destroy Paul to act hastily and without careful preparation at this crucial time.
3: True, true, yet know you not that Paul, even in his imprisonment, is converting many, many people to Christianity? I say we should act now.
4: All right, I agree.
5: You need my help.
4: If it please, Her Majesty, yes.
5: Just what is your difficulty?
4: A man named Paul.
5: You mean a man? Just one man? One man outwitting the leaders and elders of Jerusalem?
4: For years he has eluded our plans and plots to do away with him.
5: Well, why do you not simply arrest him, try him, sentence him to death, and be rid of him? By the way, what has this man done?
4: Her Majesty has not heard of Paul, the agitator?
5: No, you tell me.
4: He teaches people to disregard all teaching of our fathers and to accept the teachings of an obscure nobody named Jesus of Nazareth. He's gone so far as to try to get the people to revolt against Rome, especially against your husband, Emperor Nero.
5: I think I've heard of Paul. Quite some time ago, though, wasn't it?
4: He's been a prisoner here in Rome for almost 2 years.
5: In prison? Well, then what are you worried about?
4: He continues his activities against the Israelite religion and against Roman authority even in prison. His influence grows. He must be stopped.
5: Is he the one who is spreading the new cult, Christianity, all over like wildfire?
4: Yes, Your Majesty, he's the man.
5: Yes, he must be stopped. Somehow, he has convinced some of my own servants that Christianity is the true religion. I have punished them, threatened them, done all I can, and still they insist on following after Paul. What can I do to help destroy this dangerous man?
4: Her Majesty has much influence with Nero, the emperor. Use it to help convict Paul. Insist that he be brought to trial at once.
5: His Majesty is a stubborn man. Yet I think that I can influence him.
4: Her Majesty is very helpful and

0: No wonder Rome is the center of civilization. Seems like every person in the whole world is here. It's so beautiful. All I have to do now is find a place to live and some kind of work.
1: Luke?
2: Yes, Paul?
1: That man out there, the one with the ragged and torn clothes. I've been watching him. He's unhappy, wretched. He needs help.
2: We scarcely have enough for our own needs.
1: Oh, I don't mean monetary help, Luke. I'm talking of spiritual help. That man is torn asunder with mental agony and hopelessness. Bring him in.
2: He was reluctant to come, but here he is.
1: Thank you, Luke. What is your name? Well, you don't have to tell your name or anything if you don't wish to. I can assure you, though, that we are not going to harm you in any way. Luke, this man is hungry, starved. No man wishes to talk much when he's hungry.
2: I'll see what there is.
0: I'm not a beggar.
1: Of course you're not. I consider we are friends.
0: Oh, no one is a friend to me.
1: You probably have more friends than you imagine. Both of us here are your friends, I assure you of that. And God and his Son are the best of all friends.
0: You must be some sort of fanatic.
1: And you? You speak well, indicating good breeding, and you seem to be well educated. I see in you good possibilities, success, happiness, peace. And
2: here's the best I could do. I'm sure it will suffice.
1: Eat it, my friend, and be refreshed and strengthened.
0: Now, why should I eat it?
1: You're hungry. Your body needs it, and your mind...
0: I mean, why should I accept this from you? You have some ulterior motive in helping me. What do I have to do in exchange for this food?
1: Nothing.
0: You're not offering me food for nothing. What do I have to do?
1: You have to do nothing. But I do wish you would sit back, relax, and enjoy the food. I'd like to talk to you while you eat.
0: Your talk is convincing, but you're bound to a guard with chains, and that makes you a criminal.
1: I am not in a dungeon, not even in a prison. I have the freedom of this house and the privilege of having visitors. So wouldn't you say that whatever crime I'm charged with cannot be very serious?
0: Are you guilty?
1: In a way, yes.
0: May I ask what it is you're charged with?
1: Yes, you may, and I'll gladly tell you while you eat. Yeah. Fair enough.
0: Give me the food.
2: Here.
1: I am sure you would consider it no crime that my household is giving you food to strengthen, refresh, and build up your body and mind to withstand the vigors and hardships of your everyday living.
0: That's kindness. A sort of kindness I never heard of before.
1: Now, in the main, that is the crime I'm charged with. Helping the poor and destitute. Hope to the hopeless. Eternal life to those who are dead in sin. I, of myself, do none of these things. It is through Jesus Christ, one who suffered, died. And that is the reason I appeal to Rome and am now a prisoner awaiting trial.
0: And justice dictates that you be found innocent of any crime or wrongdoing. No human being could withstand the pressures, the persecutions, the unfair and evil wrongs you have endured, unless he be endowed with strength far beyond that of human attainment. What must I do, Master, to be like you?
1: Believe on the Lord Jesus Christ. Repent and confess your sins. Allow Jesus to enfold you in his arms of love, and through him live a life holy within the 10 commandments of God and the interpretation thereof, as contained in the words of Jesus in his Sermon on the Mount. Then you shall have peace, contentment, and be saved.
0: But I'm a wicked man. I ran away from my master. I took things belonging to him. I cannot undo these things.
1: Of course not, but Jesus can and will. He is anxious to. He suffered for you. He has paid your debt in full, if you will but believe on him.
0: But I stole money. I have no way of replacing it.
1: Jesus will repay that debt for you.
0: Money? how?
1: Jesus, who loves everyone, will bless the efforts of your master until he has reaped even more than you took from him.
0: I would like to serve such a wonderful master. The master I ran away from is a better master than most Roman masters, but he's not like Master Jesus.
1: Jesus is the Son of God, the Creator and the Savior of the world. Through his suffering and sinless life, we become the sons of God. I've talked enough for one day.
0: Oh, don't send me away, sir. Please let me stay, and I'll serve you faithfully and well.
1: You haven't yet told us who you are and where you're from.
0: My name is Onesimus. My master lives in Colossae. That's near Laodicea.
1: The Laodicea in Asia? Uh-huh. Near Philadelphia?
0: Yes, sir.
1: You ran a long way.
0: Oh, yes, sir. You said that the only way to peace and contentment is for me to repent and confess my sins and believe on the Lord Jesus Christ. I do believe, but I don't know how to repent and confess.
1: You already have.
0: I have.
1: You just confessed that you stole from your master. You repented when you said that your master was a good master. And likewise, when you said that you would like to serve Jesus. Service and love are all we need to give the wonderful Lord Jesus in exchange for what he has done and will do for us.
0: Paul, sir, may I serve you? I'll be a good servant, even as you and the Lord Jesus are good masters.
1: I would that you could remain with me, but... Oh, do you not think that you should return to your master and serve him faithfully and well and honestly? Perhaps you can win him to the name of Christ.
0: Oh, Master Philemon is already a Christian. That's why he's such a good master. He dealt fairly with me, but not I with him.
1: Philemon, my son in Christ.
0: Your son, sir?
1: One of my converts.
0: Oh.
1: Will you return to him and humbly ask him forgiveness?
0: I'll do anything that Master Jesus and you, sir, say is right to do.
1: I'll write a letter to Philemon for you to take to him. I'm sure he will treat you as befits a true convert to the way.
0: Master Philemon, I humbly ask you to forgive me for my evil ways with you. I've been to Rome, and I saw and talked to Paul, the one who converted you to Christianity. I now believe on Jesus as the Savior of any soul who believes in him. He wrote you a letter, Master. Here.
3: Paul, a prisoner of Jesus Christ, and Timothy, our brother, unto Philemon, our dearly beloved and fellow laborer. Grace to you and peace from God our Father and Lord Jesus Christ. I thank my... Prepare me also a lodging, for I trust that through your prayers I shall be given unto you. The grace of our Lord Jesus Christ be with your spirit. Amen.
0: You... Master, forgive me?
3: Not only do I gladly forgive you, but I receive you, as Paul suggested, as a brother in Christ, even as I would receive Paul himself.
0: Oh, Master Philemon, forgiving. Paul, kind, generous. Christ, powerful and merciful, too. He changes me from my evil ways. I must tell everybody about Jesus and how he loves and brings peace to all who will let him.
2: Today, sir, you are to be tried before Nero.
1: After more than 2 years, that for which I was brought to Rome is to take place.
2: But Paul, sir... You can expect no justice whatsoever from Nero. To achieve his crown, he poisoned his stepbrother. He murdered his own mother, also his former wife. The details of the vice and iniquity practiced in this court are too degrading and horrible for description. Your condemnation before such a judge is certain.
1: From a human point of view, yes. But as long as I remain loyal to God, I have nothing to fear. God's will shall prevail.
2: Well, Well, the evidence is in. Now it remains only for Nero to make his decision. And we can expect no mercy from him. The decree will be guilty. The sentence, death.
4: Quiet! Quiet! His Majesty Nero, Emperor of all the civilized world, has made a decision of justice. Hear ye!
5: I have heard the charges against the prisoner and the evidence. The evidence does not sustain the charges. I, Nero, find the prisoner guiltless. Remove the prisoner's bonds. He is a free man. That cheering right after the trial. Who was it and why?
6: My dear Nero, those were Christians cheering for their champion whom you let go free to influence more people to become Christians and your enemies.
5: My enemies? Is that what Christians are?
6: You should have found him guilty and worthy of death.
5: I shall, if I ever get another opportunity. And I will.
1: God does take care of his own.
2: Yes. Contrary to the general expectations, Nero found you guiltless. In so doing, he unknowingly obeyed the will of God.
1: Oh, freedom, at last.
2: Well, let's shake the dust of Rome from our feet while we still can.
1: Yes, yes, yes. Come.
5: Well, it looks like half of Rome is afire. You know, I like fires. Oh, but I'm glad the palace is safe. Yes?
7: It is your personal servant, Your Majesty.
5: Oh, enter.
7: Rome is burning, Your Majesty.
5: Yes, a great fire. I'm watching it through the window.
7: At least half of Rome will be in ruins, Your Majesty.
5: What of it? I'll merely tax the people heavier and rebuild Rome. Oh, who started the fire? I'll reward him.
7: Ugly rumors are rampant, sire.
5: Rumors about what?
7: The fire, Your Majesty.
5: Who started it?
7: I'd rather not say, Your Majesty.
5: Answer me. That's a command. Who started the fire?
7: His Majesty.
5: His Majesty? Who is... You mean me? I started the fire?
7: That is what the rumor is saying, Your Majesty.
5: Who started the rumor? The lion shall feast on him.
7: All Rome is saying it, Your Majesty.
5: Rumors are never true. I did not start the fire. But I shall find out who did. But, my dear wife and queen, there is no defense against the rumors of great masses of people. Mobs are uncontrollable.
6: My darling Nero, there just might be an effective defense.
5: Kill everyone?
6: No, my Nero. Anger will never do it. But just the opposite might.
5: Elucidate.
6: The people directly affected by the fire will be homeless, angry, without food, in immediate need of help and sympathy. Well, give it to them. Feed them. Sympathize with them. Make a pretense of great generosity. Not only will this avert suspicion from you, but it may even make you their hero.
5: Oh, a faultless plan, except for one thing. If I convince them I did not start the fire, I must also convince them who did. And I don't know.
6: I do.
5: You do? Who started the fire?
6: The Christians.
5: You're sure of this?
6: No. Need I be? We have only to convince the people.
5: Oh, you're an intelligent woman. You are also an Israelite proselyte. Your scheming has all the earmarks of murderous designs against the Christians.
6: There are far too many Christians. Death of the Christians in...

0: placed directly upon him. Thus he will surely be doomed to death. I shall hurry to Rome and personally direct this campaign.
1: Captain, that Christian leader, Paul, is directly responsible for the Great Fire. Send your soldiers out. Find Paul, arrest him, place him in my darkest dungeon.
2: How does my beloved Paul feel this morning?
3: I'm grateful of your company and help, Luke, my son. Yet, I'm lonely. I long for love and sympathy.
2: The desire for love and sympathy is implanted in the heart by God himself.
3: I am sure of it. Even Jesus, in his hour of agony in Gethsemane, longed for the sympathy of his disciples. Through the long years of my hardships and suffering, I tried to ignore my inner yearning for understanding and companionship, yet it was there. It is still there. Your presence, my son, Luke, and the visits of Onesiphorus bring gladness and cheer to me as I await the wrath of Nero. And the thought of the resurrection and being forever with God and his loving, wonderful Son, Jesus, my Savior, sustains me.
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Well, good morning to you. It is Tuesday's edition of Morning Manna, and I'm delighted to welcome you once again to more blessings, more good news, more empowerment, more inspiration, more encouragement, more about Jesus. Happy Tuesday to you once again. It is the ninth day of June 2026. I am Wendy, your host, until 9 today. I hope you had a restful night. I did. And to me, I could have done with some more, but you know how it is. Morning Manna is from 5 a.m. So I gotta be up before that, spend some time with the Lord, and do my do. It won't last forever. Seems like a beautiful day already. Skies are blue, I see some clouds, but it's bright. The sun will shine. And most of all, best of all, we are alive. Yay! We get to do things better. We get to capitalize on this opportunity and this privilege to serve God right, to serve mankind right, to be true ambassadors of heaven, and to give God unreserved surrender. This is where we fall short. We give Him 50%, we give Him 80%, we give Him 99%, but guess what? Even that is not enough. He wants 100%. Is that too much to ask? Galatians 2:20 says, I am crucified with Christ. Nevertheless, I live. Yet not I, but Christ liveth in me. And the life which I now live in the flesh, I live by faith of the Son of God who loved me and gave Himself for me. So is there such a thing as half dead?

I am crucified with Christ. Halfway? No, it's impossible. You see, friends of mine, God will accept nothing less than unreserved surrender. Half-hearted Christians. Let me say that again. Half-hearted, sinful Christians, and this sounds like an oxymoron because how could you be a sinful Christian? It's either you're a Christian or you're not, right? But half-hearted, sinful Christians can never enter heaven. There they would find no happiness, for they know nothing of the high holy principles that govern the members of the royal family. So basically, God is doing those of us who reject him a favor, because we will find no happiness in heaven. It's a favor he's doing us, and it hurts him to do that, because he sent his son to die so that everyone can go to heaven. But sadly, we misuse the power of choice and we choose wrongly. We choose death. The true Christian keeps the windows of the soul open heavenward. He or she lives in fellowship with Christ. His will is conformed to the will of Christ. His highest desire is to become more and more Christ-like. So you will not stop at, okay, I'm keeping 9. You will not stop at, well, we serve the same God. You will not stop as, God understands. You will not stop there. The closer you get to Christ, the more you desire to be like him, and the more you see yourself so far from him. So you will not justify where you are. You will not say, well, God is merciful, he will forgive. While that is true, he doesn't want you to continue in your erroneous ways. His highest desire, the Christian, is to become more and more like Christ, because we are climbing a ladder and every round we climb is higher. We do not stay halfway on that ladder. That ladder leads to heaven. Earnestly and untiringly, we are to strive to reach God's ideal for us. So when you hear truth that shuffles your feathers, just respond in the affirmative. Use and exercise your faith, and God will do the rest. Not as a penance are we to do this, but as the only means of gaining true happiness. If you think you're happy right now because you know you do not have to give up your Saturday to go to church, that's not true happiness, especially if you know better. The only way to gain peace and joy is to have a living connection with him who gave his life for us, who died that we might live, and who lives to unite his power with the efforts of those who are striving to overcome. So God gave up his son, his own life. And you do not want to give up a Saturday? He's not asking you to give up your life, just a Saturday, his day, the day he blessed and sanctified. Holiness is constant agreement with God. You cannot fight God and win, my friend. Shall we not strive to be that which Christ so greatly desires us to be? Christians indeed and Christians in truth. That's why we have to worship him in spirit and in truth. That the world may see in our lives a revelation of the saving power of truth. How could you be worshiping God knowing that you are not doing the right thing, living according to
every light that he has given you. How is that true worship? This world is our preparatory school. While here we shall meet with trials and difficulties. Continually the enemy of God will seek to draw us away from our allegiance. But while we cleave to him who is all powerful, who gave his life for us, we are safe. There is no other safer place to be. I cannot think of any. And perhaps if you can, you can call me and let me know. I'll put you live on air because everybody would want to know, right? But I can say unequivocally that there is no other safe place to be but in the will of God. If you are anywhere else, you are in his way and he will move you out of his way. The whole world was gathered into the embrace of Christ. He died on the cross to destroy him who had the power of death and to take away the sin of every believing soul. He calls upon us to offer ourselves on the altar of sacrifice, a living, consuming sacrifice. We are to make an unreserved consecration to God of all that we have and are. So 99% could never be enough because I wonder who is getting the 1%? In this lower school of earth, we are to learn the lessons that will prepare us to enter the higher school. We all want to graduate, yes. Let's do the do. We want to enter that higher school, where our education will continue under the personal instruction of Christ. Wow! Can you imagine hearing face to face the greatest teacher of all time? Perhaps you're thinking of your favorite teacher right now. There is one greater than your favorite teacher. Mm-hmm. And I know of a great teacher here, but Jesus is greater. And I want to hear his words, how he will use. I wonder if he'll still use parables when we're up in heaven in that higher school. Just a thought, just wondering. We need to be there. No longer will we wonder how, when, who, what. Let's just do what it requires to be there. He will then open to us the meaning of his word. What we did not understand here, he will show us. Shall we not, in the few days of probation remaining to us, and my friends, it is short, we don't have time. We don't have much time. Shall we not act like men and women who are seeking for life in the kingdom of God, even an eternity of bliss? So is a Saturday too much to give up for Christ who gave his life for you? Is a boyfriend or a girlfriend too much to give up for Christ who gave his life for you? You can put in whatever that is keeping you from making that next step. For Christ's sake, will you not do it? It may be big, it may be small. And if it's weighing on your mind, it is also weighing on his. So talk to him about it. Don't talk to me. Don't talk to your neighbor. Talk to the one who is able to do for you what you want him to do. Time is short. We need to make decisions now. Don't wait for the 11th hour because you don't even have the 10th. You get what I'm saying? Jesus wants you to make a decision for him now. He wants all of us to give him unreserved surrender. Let us pray. Father, in the name of Jesus, we thank you once again for this moment where we can spend at your feet hearing from you and being open and honest with you. Forgive us for where we have transgressed your law. Father, I ask that you visit those who are
having a war within themselves as to which way they should go and the things that Satan is putting in their minds to keep them where they are. Lord, in the name of Jesus, break them free and cause them to make the decisions that will bring you honor and glory and that will horrify the evil foe in the name of Jesus. You are able. Your son did not die in vain, Father. He died so we can live. And today we are choosing life. We are choosing you. So give us what we need to walk that walk and to speak with you and to live for you and to give you what you require, which is unreserved surrender. So we await your response, Lord. We know you are hearing. We know you are answering. We know you are working. And we know that you are with us because you said, Lord, that you will never leave us. You will never forsake us. And we believe you, for you cannot lie. We remain in your will and not in your way. And we just thank you, Lord, for loving us in spite of ourselves. We love you back. We love you too. Keep us in that relationship with you. And do for us what we cannot do for ourselves. We surrender. Have your way. Take control. Let your will be done. We pray with thanksgiving. In Jesus' name, amen.

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Your forecaster is Vinancius Descartes. The present weather at Huendara Airport is cloudy. The present temperature at Huendara Airport is 27 degrees Celsius or 81 degrees Fahrenheit. Relative humidity at Huendara Airport is 78%. And the wind at Huendara Airport is blowing from the east at 20 miles per hour or 31 kilometers per hour. Here's a rainfall in the 24-hour period that ended at 2 a.m. today. Just a trace was recorded at Huendara Airport. The total rainfall for the month of June so far, 6.3 millimeters at Huendara Airport. Now the sun sets today at 29 minutes before 7 p.m. and rises tomorrow at 25 minutes before 6 a.m. Here is the forecast for St. Lucia, valid for the next 24 hours. The winds will be blowing from the east at 20 miles per hour or 31 kilometers per hour. The weather, fair, hazy and breezy, becoming cloudy at times with a few light showers. Let's take a look at the marine forecast for a seas in a 25-mile or 40-kilometer radius from St. Lucia. The tides for the Cashless Harbour, high at 20 minutes before 11 a.m. and low at 11 minutes past 4 p.m. Here are the tides for the VF4 Bay. Low at present, high at 13 minutes before 12 p.m. and the next low is at 22 minutes before 6 p.m. Now the seas are moderate with waves 4 to 6 feet or 1.2 to 1.8 meters. The forecast for the Lesser Antilles. Fair, hazy and breezy, becoming cloudy at times with a few showers. And finally, the weather, the tropical weather outlook. The Atlantic High Pressure System will generate moderate to brisk easterly winds and generally stable conditions over the Lesser Antilles during the next 24 hours. A tropical wave located several hundred miles east of the Lesser Antilles is moving westward near 15 miles per hour or 24 kilometers per hour and is expected to affect the southern Windward Islands tomorrow. Two of the tropical waves located over the central and eastern tropical Atlantic are moving westward near 17 miles per hour or 28 kilometers per hour. Tropical cyclone formation is not expected over the tropical Atlantic during the next 7 days. That's the latest on the weather. Thank you, Vinacious Descartes, for the 6 a.m. report. 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

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We're taking this one by CC Winans, I Surrender All. In keeping with our devotion for the morning, it's a good reminder that we really need to give God unreserved surrender.

26 minutes past the hour of 7. Don't forget we have the verse and the quote for today coming up from 7:30. After that, we have medicine from your kitchen cabinet. But at this time, I want to send out happy birthday greetings to Dylan Edwards. Coming from your home circle, your auntie Melissa Robinson, and your cousins Heaven, and this little young man, can't remember his name. Little Robinson, let's say that. But happy birthday to you also, coming from all of us here at Praise FM. I remember when we interviewed Dylan, he was in the SD Academy at the time. He was going to college at first, St. Mary's College. And then he realized, no, I need to be in God's school. And he asked his parents to transfer him to the academy. And I thought this was an amazing thing. You see, when your children make decisions that are great, you follow suit. And today he's doing excellent things in the BVI. So happy birthday to you, Dylan. Continue the work you're doing. Very passionate for Christ. And I pray it continues and all those you have touched will follow suit just like you. So happy birthday. Here is Mercy Me, Word of God Speak.

0: It is now time for our verse and our thought for today. Today's verse comes from Luke chapter 6, verse 37. Epi mwe eme, idi, ikadi. Judge not, and ye shall not be judged. Condemn not, and ye shall not be condemned. Forgive, and ye shall be forgiven. Mwe eme. Here is today's thought coming from Desire of Ages, page 307. The consistent life, the holy conversation, the unswerving integrity, the active benevolent spirit, the godly example. These are the mediums through which light is conveyed to the world. Beautiful. Can it get better than that? Yes, it can. We can get deeper into our walk with Christ. It gets better. It gets sweeter. Up next, medicine from your kitchen cabinet. Home remedy. Ooh, I'm laughing because I know what's happening behind the scenes. Home remedy for eczema. Keep it locked.
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0: Still to come at 8 o'clock, we have a wolf in sheep's clothing. Stay tuned for that. That's at 8. But from now until that time, we're taking some uninterrupted music. And this one is, did you stop to pray? I know we get up and life just happens and we just do our things to get to work on time and take the children to school, but did you stop to pray? In fact, I heard one time, some years ago, a pastor said that in your most busy day, you should always stop to pray. In fact, it should be the first thing you do. No matter how hectic your day is, especially how hectic your day is, you should begin with prayer because don't you need it because it's hectic? Yeah. And Ellen G. White also says that when the burden is heaviest, That's when you need the prayer. So don't neglect to pray. Sandra Brooks, did you stop to pray?

0: power and the glory.
1: And you just got a little old-time religion here. Wonderful hymn, "We Will Your Anchor Hold in the Storms of Life." It depends on the anchor, right? I hope Jesus is your anchor. Stay tuned for A Wolf in Sheep's Clothing and the topic, The Serpent's Whisper. That's coming up right now.

0: Welcome to A Wolf in Sheep's Clothing. In this episode, The Serpent's Whisper, we expose the occult origins of the modern practice of martial arts and self-defense. With more than 24 years of active training and experience, Eric Wilson is here to share his testimony. Welcome, Brother Eric.
1: It's good to be here. Thank you, blessings.
0: Absolutely. Let's get started with your faith upbringing.
1: Wow. I was raised in a Seventh-day Adventist Christian home. When I was 12 years old, the enemy got into our home. Mm-hmm. I don't know exactly how, but my father and my mother went through a divorce. And okay. I know a lot of people know what that's like. When that happened, I was 12. My little brother was 5. Mm-hmm. And it left this huge gap. Because when a father is not in the home, that's what a boy's role model is. Mm-hmm. So not only did I feel afraid because I did not have a father there to teach me what it was like to be a man, how to be confident, how to trust in God, I began looking for somebody to fill that role. And one of the things that I found when I was watching on television a demonstration by a martial artist, everyone that I ever saw in martial arts had no fear. They appeared invincible. Like they weren't afraid of an enemy. They weren't afraid of their circumstances. They felt like they had control in their lives. And at 12 years old, I had no control. I had no control over anything that was happening with my parents, with me. And then when I started as a teenager into high school, in public high school, there were lots of guys there that were trying to prove themselves and bullies and, you know, jocks, whatever. And I was just a skinny nobody. Mm-hmm. And that made me feel even more insecure.
0: So what actually drew you into the martial arts?
1: The power and the control. I wanted to be able to learn to where I could walk around and not be afraid, not to feel helpless in the face of circumstances. So that's what opened the door. That's what really pulled me.
0: So from my understanding, the teaching and the principles in martial arts is that you're not supposed to use it to defend yourself. At least that's what they say is the gentleman's rule. I'm kind of hearing something different.
1: Okay, well, there's two types of martial arts schools in the United States and across the world. You have commercial schools, which usually you'll find in the mall or in a shopping plaza, and they've got lots of advertisement, big money.

0: And then you've got traditional schools, which often charge little or nothing for training. In the commercial schools, they know because of insurance, they cannot allow very hard contact. That's why they wear all this gear, protective gear, and the contact is really limited.
1: So which of the two programs did you end up going to?
0: I went into a traditional school.
1: So let's talk about traditional school setting. What did you find there that was so attractive for you?
0: In the traditional school, real martial arts, in the commercial, they tell you, you're not going to ever use this. So what's the point in training in it? If you're not going to use it, why would you learn to punch if you're never going to do that? Mm-hmm. In the traditional schools, they tell you, you want to be more powerful than your opponent. And if you have more power, you can then inflict less damage. You can choose how much damage you want to do. Whereas if you don't know anything, then you're forced to do whatever you can. So in the traditional school, what really caught my attention and kept me in those type of schools was not only the physical training, mm-hmm. but also the philosophy behind the physical training. In a commercial school, the philosophy is there, but it's kept more hidden. Because normally when a parent takes a child to a karate studio or a Taekwondo Plus, they don't want to hear that you're going to be teaching their children Buddhism or Taoism.
1: Okay, yeah.
0: But that's what's taught, even though it's hidden behind the background. After you reach a higher level, like usually brown belt or black belt level, it is full blown. In the traditional schools, it's that way the whole time.
1: So from the moment. So when you're, I'm assuming you were with your mom? Mom took you, would she just drop you and walk away? Or?
0: Well, when I started, I was actually 14 years old.
1: Okay.
0: And my mom was very much against me going to the martial arts. We had went and looked at a school, and she said she just felt uncomfortable. She said, I don't know what it is, but I don't feel this is of God. And I didn't want to hear that. I really wasn't interested in God at that point in my life because mm-hmm. I thought, you abandoned my family. Mm-hmm. You know, if you couldn't save me from that, what else are you going to do?
1: So you decided to take it upon yourself to fill the void, to become potent,
0: yeah.
1: and to not be picked on anymore.
0: I found an older young man at my high school, and he went to a school that was supposed to be Christian. He actually said that. He said, it's $1 a night. They teach a Bible verse every night. You'll love it. And I went the first night, and it was the way he said. I came home and told my mom, and I spent the next 20 years as part of that school.
1: Okay. So when you go into, because there's plenty of these in my neighborhood, and when I kind of peer in as I'm walking past, what I often see is that children have to remove their shoes before they go in.
0: Yes.
1: It kind of reminds me of Moses, when he was on Mount Sinai. Is there any relevance to that?
0: In a traditional school and in most commercial schools, the instructors will tell you, you've got to take your shoes off because we've got this expensive flooring or there's an expensive mat. We don't want the shoes messing it up. But that's not the truth.
1: What is the actual truth?
0: Let me show you a quote
1: that
0: will explain this. This is a quote from Duke Tershall. He's an instructor and a friend of Chuck Norris. He said, I don't think people really know why they're taking their shoes off other than they're told to do so. Most instructors I've asked played it safe and said, it's the tradition. Just don't ask what tradition, because then you'll be back right where you started. The way I present my answer, he says, when the student asks why do we take off our shoes, is a longer version of this. He says the student removes his shoes to yield to the instructor's right to lead. The instructor removes his shoes because he, too, yields to a higher power.
1: Do they tell you what this higher power is?
0: No.
1: No.
0: When Moses came to Mount Horeb, and God was there, and he saw the burning bush, the Lord told Moses the very first thing. He said, take off your shoes. You're standing on holy ground. Mm-hmm. On our documentary, The Dragon Revealed, we show multiple quotes from different martial arts studios, different styles, and all of them say that when you step into a dojo or a daozhang, as it's called in Chinese, you're standing on holy ground. You're standing on sacred ground. It's funny because all the martial arts originated in China, mm-hmm. at the Shaolin Temple. it's called a temple.
1: Right.
0: It's not called a gym. It's not called a workout place. It's called a temple. It's a Buddhist temple.
1: So are these temples then replicated regardless of whether they're commercial or traditional?
0: Yes. Like even in a commercial martial arts studio, when you go into one, they have what's called the shomen, which is, if it's a Japanese studio, that's the front of the school. At the front of the school, there will always be a picture of the founder. And when all the students bow to their instructor, the founder's picture is behind him. He's the one that's empowering him. What that actually looks like is when a person makes black belt or fifth degree or sixth degree, which is considered a master level, or 10th degree, which is a grandmaster, the spirit that was in the grandmaster, when you make black belt, that spirit now has legal rights to go into the black belt or into the
1: student.
0: Sensei.
1: Okay.
0: And then that spirit is passed through his teaching to all of the students that are under him. So when you bow to an instructor, you are honoring not only him, but whoever's above him and above him and above him. It's like a pyramid.
1: So this reminds me also, I always have to, you know, throw it back to my experiences in yoga. You know, in yoga, you walk into your studio, you know, you take off your shoes.
0: Yes, ma'am.
1: And the other thing that we also do, or I used to do, was to bring our palms to the center of our heart, and we would bow to one another, and we would say, Namaste.
0: Yes.
1: Right? And you know what that means.
0: Yes, ma'am. The God in me bows to the God in you.
1: Right.
0: Yes.
1: So do they tell you what God this is that they're bowing to? I mean, above the master?
0: No. Well, nobody talks about it.
1: Okay.
0: Normally, when you hit master level or a high disciple level, that's when you start really understanding the spiritual nature of what you're involved in.
1: So is it because they then pull back the veil and they start to initiate you in a different way, or?
0: It's because by that time you've been in it so long that the spirits have already gained access. You have yielded to what the devil says.
1: Yeah.
0: So often, you know, God's word says, take your shoes off for me, not for anybody else.
1: That's right.
0: But when you take your shoes off for them, you're yielding to the voice of the serpent instead of yielding to the voice of God. So every time somebody yields and does something that is opposed to God's word, that door into their heart gets cracked open a little bit more. And finally, it gets to the point where the spirit says, I've got free access. I can come in.
1: So two things you say resonate with me from my experiences in yoga. And it's this serpent and it's this heart. And it's a similar jargon that happens because they say, you know, open your heart and allow the Kundalini spirit to rise within you.
0: Yes.
1: And they believe that, you know, as the serpent travels up the spinal column, that you reach samadhi. So talk about that for us.
0: I don't want to go too deep on the samadhi, but the samadhi, it's actually a union with God. It's where you actually
1: not the biblical God.
0: No, it's one of the Hindu gods. And it's funny because even in the Chinese and the Japanese martial arts, many of the styles will talk about the Kundalini. So the serpent, which God said was supposed to be put under Christ's feet, through these practices, you're telling the serpent to come up the spine from the sacrum bone, you know, to the crown.
1: Right.
0: Well, that's what Satan said. I'm going to make my throne like God's throne. I'm going to be like the Most High.
1: And you shall also be, if you eat this fruit, as gods.
0: Amen.
1: So you took the bait. You ate the fruit. And now they're dangling this black belt in front of you. And you've been working for how many years at this point to achieve it?
0: In the style that was my primary style, which was Chinese Kung Fu, it took 14 years for me to make it. We had five people, myself included, that had made it in 30 years. So it was
1: That's very few.
0: You didn't pay for it. You paid for it, they said, with blood, sweat, and tears.
1: Okay, so let's talk about the blood, sweat, and tears. Like, what are the exercises that they had you doing? Are you learning technique, or is it more about, like, spirituality?
0: No. We learn lots of technique, but the technique becomes more spiritual the higher level you go. You know, we would run sometimes for 6 miles before class. I mean, we would go out and run on a mountain trail and then come and do martial arts for 4 or 5 hours. You know, we did hundreds of push-ups. You did blocking and punching and fighting. We fought every single night.
1: So would you say this is like a movement meditation, the way that yoga is
0: moving
1: performed?
0: Moving meditation,
1: okay.
0: Yes. And they don't tell you that until after black belt or after disciple level.
1: Is there any meditation that's involved?
0: In the school that I began in, not until black belt. In other schools, there is. Like even in commercial schools, you sit in a lotus position and you'll say certain words.
1: So a mantra?
0: Mantras, okay. Yes. And you'll hold your fingers. Mm-hmm. And in the martial arts, usually they use the index finger mm-hmm. and the thumb. And you were taught to breathe in through the nose, out through the mouth to help get this, what they called energy circulating through the body.
1: It's just so deceptive.
0: It is. But what was striking to me was that everything that I was being taught contradicted what God's word says.
1: So back to the mantras, because I know that in yoga, it's something that you repeat. It's something that you're supposed to connect with. And this is supposed to open your heart and lead to, you know, enlightenment. Is it the same practice for martial arts?
0: Not until higher level.
1: Okay.
0: Not until higher level.
1: How high did you get?
0: The highest rank that I ever was awarded was a fifth degree.
1: And how far is that from like a black belt?
0: Black belt is a first degree.
1: Okay.
0: And second degree, you know, for me it took, you know, 14 years to make first degree. Second degree would have been another couple of years. Third degree would have been another. 10th degree or 10th dan, as it's called, is the highest rank in the Chinese or the Japanese or Okinawan martial arts. And normally they say that takes 40 to 50 years.
1: It's so curious because even, you know, we had a different guest on the show and he was talking about music and how, you know, music had opened up his world to occultism.
0: Yes.
1: Along with the background of having a Freemason as a grandfather. And he also talked about how in the system of Freemasonry that there were these, you know, steps and initiations. Yes. And things that were happening until, you know, the highest knowledge was revealed. I see a lot of parallels happening.
0: It's
1: here.
0: Every type of occult, it's always based on a pyramid.
1: Yeah,
0: and you always have the one at the top.
1: Same with yoga. You know, the whole thing is to become an ascended master, a guru. It's incredible. And people really just pour themselves into it. And they're deceived the whole way. And never once do they say, you know what? Could I put this same attention into reading the Bible?
0: I know.
1: Right.
0: I know. And do you know what's sad for me? One of the things that I remember when I started in the martial arts, and people ask me this a lot. They're like, you know, what was it about the martial arts that made you want to go? I mean, you were in church. I didn't see any power in church.
1: Mm.
0: I mean, I saw doctrine. Mm-hmm. You know, I knew about the state of the dead. I knew what day the Sabbath was. I knew, you know, disciples' names, you know, of Jesus. But when I read the Gospels, I saw the sick healed. I saw demons cast out. I saw people get victory over sin. I never saw that in church.
1: So you were missing the vital information that was happening through the Holy Spirit. And then
0: right.
1: It took a whole, in the same way that you were practicing martial arts, had you been practicing Christianity, aligning yourself with Jesus the way that he did and showed the apostles,
0: yes.
1: You too could have had a better.
0: And you just said something.
1: Yeah.
0: The power comes through the Spirit.
1: Right.
0: In the martial arts and in all the occult, that's where the power comes. So in the martial arts, you get people to start taking a step on the wrong path. And after they've gone so far and they keep opening up, the Spirit begins to come in. That's the entire goal, is to get that Spirit inside.
1: Another thing that I keep hearing as I delve into this, you know, occult experience that many Christians or people who are agnostic and come back into the faith or come into the faith is that they notice that there's almost like an automated system that's happening outside of their control. Did you ever have, like, you know, one person said automated writing where something was writing for them and another person said they had the gift of clairvoyance.
0: Yes.
1: Did that happen for you in martial arts?
0: There were things like that, yes, but it was much later. It was probably the last few years, you know, before the Lord set me free from it. So, yes, I did go through that. I remember probably the last year that I was in the martial arts. I was in the studio in my you know, school, and all the students had left, and the UPS man was coming in to drop off a package, and he told me the total, and I pulled out the checkbook, and I started writing the check, and I remember, instead of me just being there and thinking about what I was doing, I remember it felt like I was being pulled back behind me, like I was above me, and I was looking down, watching my hand and my body move and write that check, and I was thinking, I'm not telling my hand to do that. Something else is moving my hand.
1: Mm-hmm.
0: That had never happened before.
1: Was there a feeling or anything around you besides just you recognizing that this wasn't?
0: No, I could feel something. It was like the hair on the back of my neck was standing up, and you could feel a presence in the room. Mm-hmm. And it scared me because I had never felt that before.
1: I had a similar experience where, you know, without my wanting, in fact, I wasn't even practicing yoga. And one night I was laying in my bed, and out of nowhere, I started to levitate. But I could see it happening, and I was removed from my body, in essence, this out-of-body experience. And I'm noticing that more and more people are wanting to activate this. Why do you think that is?
0: People, because of our secular society and people doing away with God, the same thing happened in Russia. You know, you cancel Christianity, and the masses go on thinking this is great. We've got a secular society, but then there's this emptiness. And when that emptiness can't be filled by money or fame, you start searching for something spiritual. And instead of people turning to God, where the true spirituality is, they turn to the occult. And it's also easier because the occult does not limit your carnal desires, where true spirituality is about the transformation of your nature, to change who you are, to change how you think about things and how you think about people.
1: Well, I've also looked into this from the point of like the Buddhists and the monasteries, and I didn't know that they also practice martial arts.
0: Yes.
1: And so in a sense, they do deprive themselves and, you know, they become ascetics and they hide themselves, sequester themselves in the mountains, and they practice very rigorous forms. Were you ever initiated into anything like that?
0: We had the same techniques, the same forms, the same practices, but no, I never went to China to practice. I didn't need to.
1: In martial arts, you talked about energy.
0: The chi.
1: Did you ever find yourself, you know, there was a movie when I was growing up that infatuated my brother. It was called, I believe it was The Last Dragon.
0: Yes.
1: And it was about a young Bruce Leroy.
0: Yes, I remember
1: and
0: that film.
1: And the antagonist was Shogun, was it? Shogun?
0: Yeah.
1: And whenever he would, you know, puff up his chest and fight an adversary, he would have this glow around him and be able to defeat, you know, all sorts of enemies coming toward him. Did you ever have something like that happen?
0: Yes. The energy, the last grandmaster that I trained under, I'd been under him for almost 9 years, and he told me something. He said, Eric, he said, to the beginner, we tell the beginner that chi energy is breath. It's internal strength. It's breath. Mm-hmm. That's why you breathe in through the nose, out through the mouth.
1: Same with yoga, prana, they tell you.
0: Yes. Mm-hmm. But he told me something that day. He said, to a disciple, which is the level that I was at, he said, we reveal that chi is actually spirit. Mm-hmm. And it's like the alarms were going off in my head because of my Christian background. It's like, it was almost like I could hear God saying, run. Run. Mm-hmm. And what I did was I listened to the voice of the enemy, because the devil, normally when the devil talks to a Christian, he talks in our voice, so we'll think the thoughts are our own and we won't go down and pray. So the devil whispered in my ear and says, well, it may mean that to him, but it doesn't have to mean that to you. So I kept right on going.
1: And I kind of see that happening in the Christian community. You know, I see a lot of faithful parents taking their kids and even themselves, you know, practicing judo or whatever it might be. But it seems to me that they've deceived themselves into believing that they can separate the two.
0: Yeah.
1: Is martial arts, you know, the antithesis of Christian philosophy?
0: Yes, it is the antithesis. What happened is, when you look in the scripture, Jesus actually said, when somebody comes up to you on the street and they smack you on one side of the face, yield the other side. Turn and let them smack the other side.
1: Yeah.
0: The martial arts teaches the exact opposite. The martial arts says when somebody comes up to smack you, you block and you counter. You don't just block and run. You block and counter. It's retaliation. So it's not defense, it's offense. At the same time, Jesus said, you know, to Moses, you know, take off your shoes. And the martial arts says something completely different. You know, you take your shoes off in the dojo. I want to read something to you that is another powerful quote. And this one has to do with bowing. You know, we were told in the martial arts that when you bow, it's a sign of respect. There's two different ways to bow. If I bow to you like this, that's a sign of respect. If my eyes go to the floor, that's what a student has to do to a sensei or a sifu. That is a sign of submission.
1: So you guys also bow when you're competing. Is that a different bow?
0: The God in me is bowing to the God in you.
1: The same as yoga.
0: But they don't tell you that until after black belt level.
1: So what did the sensei say about this practice of bowing?
0: Let me read this to you. This is from a Zen Buddhist teacher. He said, by bowing, we are giving up ourselves to the universe, which means the Tao. To give up ourselves means to give up our dualistic ideas and become one. When you become one with everything that exists, you find the true meaning of being.
1: Same rhetoric I got in yoga.
0: Exact same thing. The devil just
1: rebrands it for the culture that it's coming out of.
0: That's right.
1: So it sounds like at this point, you know, and through most of your life, you're serving two gods. What ended up happening?
0: The longer I was in the martial arts, the less interested I became in God. Because, again, I saw power in the martial arts, and I didn't see power in Christianity. And that was my fault because I wasn't surrendered. Martial arts says, I'll give you power. You know, you just come and do what I'm telling you to do. Christ says, you've got to surrender to me. When we surrender to him, his life, his power becomes ours.
1: Right.
0: And then we have the ability to do exceeding abundantly more than any of the people in the occult can do. So I walked away from Christianity. I was just, you know, for me, it became almost like a fairy tale.
1: Now, looking back in your life, was there a moment that you can recall where your deliverance finally came?
0: Yes.
1: Share.
0: I was teaching a class one night. It was a late class, probably ran till 11 or 12 o'clock at night, and it was for advanced students. And I remember after teaching the class, I came home that night, and I set my gym bag down in the kitchen, and I reached over to open the refrigerator to get something to drink. And when I reached and my hand took hold of the refrigerator handle, the hair on the back of my neck stood up again, and I felt a presence. It was heavy. I don't know how to describe it. It was like there. It felt like there was something that was 12 or 14 feet tall standing behind me, and it was huge, and it was powerful because I became afraid. I had been doing martial arts, fighting bare knuckle for 24 years plus, and had never had this kind of fear.
1: Sounds like you gained the control you were after.
0: I felt like I had. I felt like, you know, I wasn't afraid of fighting. I wasn't afraid of any kind of danger. But what I didn't realize is the feelings that I had inside and the thoughts that I were thinking, they were not mine. The thoughts and the feelings that I had were from that spirit that had been living inside of me.
1: Do you think that night that spirit finally revealed itself or was about to?
0: I think the Lord, in his mercy, allowed me to see what it was that was really empowering me.
1: So what was behind the veil this whole time, disguised as your sensei or your master, so to speak.
0: And what I thought the abilities were mine. I can remember one time where I was fighting two other black belts, and these guys were bare knuckle. They were bare knuckle. It was hardcore. It was not point sparring. And I was fighting the two of them, and it felt like I didn't even have to think about what to do. I was blocking without even seeing the punches or the attacks that were coming. But after that was over with, you know, the first feeling that I had was, wow, you know, look at the power. Look what I finally achieved. And the Lord had to pull that veil back and show me, Eric, this is what's giving you that ability. And I remember when I finally surrendered and I said, okay, Lord, I was there in my kitchen that night, and I had my hand on the refrigerator door, and this thing is behind me, and all that training for 24, almost 25 years, it was like none of it was going to help me. I was terrified of what I could feel by me. I was so scared I wouldn't even turn to look because I was afraid what was there. And I was like, I don't know what to do. And it was like, from my distant past as a child, I remember, whosoever calls on the name of the Lord shall be saved. And I fell on my knees right there in the kitchen on the floor, and I just started crying out, Lord Jesus Christ, save me.
1: God is just so amazing.
0: Amen.
1: I'm so just happy for you. I'm thrilled that you're out of that. And it just proves that no matter how far gone you are, God has not forgotten.
0: Amen.
1: So thank you guys for joining us. We have really been blessed by Brother Eric's revealing testimony. Thank you for spending time with us. I pray that you were blessed and made closer to our Savior, Jesus Christ, so that you will never, ever be fooled by a wolf in sheep's clothing. This has been Blessings Win. See you next time.

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4: And you just heard a very powerful testimony on God is a wolf in sheep's clothing, the serpent's whisperer. 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
5: 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I will be exalted among the heathen. I will be exalted in the earth.

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0: Jesus Christ said that no one goes to God except through him.
1: He did?
0: You now have a choice to make. What do you think about Jesus?
1: Well, he was just a good teacher. But a good teacher wouldn't say that, unless it was true.
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And just like that, Morning Manna has come to an end. Remember our devotion. Please keep this at the forefront of your minds as you go throughout every day the Lord allows you to see. Always give Him unreserved surrender. And change your mindset. If you harbor negative, complaining spirits, ask God to help you change that. Rewire your brain. The more positive you are, the better your life will be. The better your ambience will be, your countenance will be. You will be attractive to people. And Jesus, stay tuned for Spiritual Upliftment coming up next with Kieran Perino. I will be back with you on Wednesday, tomorrow, God willing, same time. Jesus be the center of my life. I am Wendy, signing out with a question. Are you ready to meet your Maker?

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0: Good morning and welcome to Spiritual Upliftment this Tuesday. Today is the 9th of June 2026. Wish you a wonderful day today. Hope you had a good night's rest. And that today will be a splendid day for you. Thank you so much for tuning in to Praise FM Radio today. My name is Karen Perino. I'll be here with you this morning until 1. Throughout the time, we have some great programs in store for you. Hope you can stay with us. Be blessed. Be enriched. And of course, enjoy the fellowship of the Holy Spirit, His holy angels, and the ministry of Praise FM. Let's start off this morning's session with prayer. Then we will have the devotion for today. Loving Father, great God, we are so grateful, so thankful to you for preserving us last night, allowing us to sleep well, allowing us to see this new day. I pray and ask, Lord, that your blessings will be upon us, that your will be performed today. Whatever plans you have for us, that will take place. I ask, Lord, that you, as recovered by the blood of Christ, that will go on his errands and to the things that are pleasing in your sight, will minister to people and be a blessing to them. I thank you for this opportunity to minister, and I pray for everyone who's listening this morning that their lives will be blessed, that they will be enriched, they will learn something new about you, they will experience the sweet fellowship and presence of your Holy Spirit, and all things will work for their good. For your glory. We do not know what's going to happen today. Some people are going to get some good news, some are going to get some bad news. And Lord, I just pray that your presence will be with them to help them to navigate it. Pray for your protection on our security forces. Keep them safe as they perform their duties today. Be with those on the roads, the motorists, the bus, minibus operators, the taxis, the truckers. That you keep them safe as they go about making a living for themselves and their families. Pray for the hurting families that are praying for your intervention, the children that are screaming out to you for the pain, the abuse that they're going through, that would stop, that you'll intervene in the hearts and minds of the perpetrators. They'll have a turnaround in their lives. We pray, Lord, that you continue to help all those who are seeking assistance but emotionally tied. And they seem to be backing out every single time. Father, give them fortitude, give them strength to stand their ground and to get out of those abusive situations. Thank you for hearing us and answering our prayers today. There's so many other things you can talk about and ask you for, but we know that you're a gracious God. You're God who sees our needs and meets our needs. And so we're placing our lives in your hands today, asking you to do what is best and helping us to be cooperative with your Holy Spirit, to submit to him in his leading in all areas. Strengthen us against the temptations of the evil one. When you come again, may everyone listening, their families, their friends, people that they are praying for, all be saved in the heavenly kingdom. These mercies I ask in the name of our Savior, Jesus Christ. Amen. The devotion this morning is entitled Cleansing the Temple. And the reference text is from Luke 19, verse 46. That text says, "My house is a house of prayer, but you have made it a den of thieves." Why was it that Christ's indignation was stirred as he came into the temple courts? His eyes swept over the scene, and he saw in it the dishonor of God and the oppression of the people. He heard the lowering of the oxen, the bleating of the sheep, and the altercation between those who were buying and selling. In the courts of God, even the priests and rulers were engaged in traffic. When once their attention was called to him, they could not withdraw their eyes from his face, but there was something in his countenance that awed and terrified them. Who was he? A humble Galilean, the son of a carpenter who had worked at his trade with his father. But as they gazed upon him, they felt as though they were arraigned before the judgment bar. Christ saw the poor and the distressed and the afflicted in trouble and dismay because they had not sufficient to purchase even a dove for an offering. The blind, the lame, the deaf, the afflicted, were in suffering and distress because they longed to present an offering for their sins, but the prices were so exorbitant that they could not compass it. It seemed that there was no chance for them to have their sins pardoned. When Christ had expelled those who had sold doves, he said, "Take these things hence." He had not driven the doves out as he had the oxen and the sheep. And why? Because they were the only offering of the poor. He knew their necessities, and as the sellers were driven from the temple, the suffering and the afflicted were left in the courts. But the priests and the rulers, recovering from their dismay, said, "Will we return and challenge him and ask him by what authority he had presumed to expel us from the temple?" But what a scene met their eyes as they entered again the courts of the temple. Christ was ministering to the poor, the suffering, and the afflicted. He gave the suffering tender comfort. He took the little ones in his arms and commanded freedom from disease and suffering. He gave sight to the blind, hearing to the deaf, health to the diseased, and comfort to the afflicted. He was doing the very work which had been prophesied that the Messiah would do. Review and Herald, August 27, 1895. Cleansing the temple. A very important work that has to be done. We're talking about the physical temple here that was built, and or rather rebuilt. And we have the rulers at the time, the priests, the scribes, the leaders, desecrating the temple, a space that is meant for prayer, for healing, for restoration, for atoning for sins and getting close to God. If you don't have money, you're not welcome there. And money, while it may be an infinite resource, it is not infinitely available to everyone. You have limited access to that resource. And salvation is full and free. Our Creator, Redeemer, made sure every single human being has access to it. And the rulers at the time decided that they should place a barrier between mankind, the suffering, the poor, and their Savior. God is very merciful, and he bears long with us because these men were deserving of a lot more than just chasing them out of the temple. God is merciful to us all. He forgives our wrongdoings and our sins. Our bodies are the temple of God, space where he talks to us, resides within us, communicates with us, and guides us. And there are some things in there that's polluting it. Some things you cherish that's causing a hindrance, a barrier between you and him. That too needs to be cleansed out, done away with, put aside, confessed and repented of. You can talk to God about whatever issues may be causing that corruption in your life, whatever is causing you to be separated from him. The Lord wants to heal you, and he wants to bring a closeness into your life with himself that you have yet to experience. And there are things in your life that you need to confess and that needs to go. Jesus cared about the poor. He cared about his community. That's one thing I love about him. Jesus saw everybody. He was compassionate, considerate of everybody. He recognized the authority and the power of the leaders of the time. But those, many times in society, everybody's looking for the rich and the powerful. You want to be friends with them, you know? They have, so you want to be close to them so you can get to. And we always neglect the poor. We always neglect those who don't have as much. They're just barely getting by. Very basic living. They're not the people that people cling to and they want to socialize with. That's not the class. But Christ sees us all. The lowliest to the highest and everybody in between, Jesus sees and cares for us all. And he meets the needs of the poor. They cannot give anything back for what you've given to them. A little love, a little gratitude, a smile. They may pray for you, but Jesus takes care of us all. He doesn't cast anybody aside. He doesn't push us away from him. He calls us to come to him. We are recognized of the diseases in this world, the sinfulness of this world, and we need him to heal us. It says when the Pharisees and the scribes and the rulers came back in, they saw Jesus in the temple doing exactly what they were called to do, to minister to the poor, to minister to the people, to heal their suffering and afflicted, to give them words of life. and not to say, and the prices were so exorbitant, excluded them from the very thing that the temple was made for. His house is a house of prayer for all people, everybody come. Jesus can come to Jesus. When you come to Christ, you get comfort. If you are suffering, he will comfort you. You are afflicted, he will comfort you. If you are sick and diseased and you're oppressed, he will give you freedom. The reading says that he gives sight to the blind, hearing to the deaf, health to the diseased, and comfort to the afflicted. Whatever ailment you may be suffering with, Christ has the remedy. He has the answer. And unfortunately, many of our fellowship grounds, you may not feel that you are welcome there, that you'll be loved and embraced there, that there are people who are actively making your presence uncomfortable. They give you degu to go to church. And they don't live in the church, you know, they're bad habits, they stay in there, cesspool, toxic. But Christ meant that his church, his people, that church environment would be a space where you are healed. Psychological, emotional, physical, you are healed. All the sins of the past, Solomon says, there's nothing new under the sun. As it was in the time of Christ, where the house of God was turned into something else. I pray that your local congregation is not turned into something else, a space where people cannot get healing and they cannot feel comfortable and they cannot feel welcomed because something else is happening there. You love another type of group of people and the poor and the afflicted and the lame. You cannot find a welcome space where the healer God can reach them. Everything in the Bible can just apply to our daily lives. It's just amazing. The lessons from the past, always you can find great lessons for us now in our time. There's something for you to think about. What is your local church environment like? Because those people that Christ encountered, we usually talk about the priests and them buying and selling and charging exorbitant prices for their goods. But most churches now don't sell within the church grounds. We don't sell per se. But the environment itself, is it a space where people feel? And I'm stressing on the word feel, because we are emotional beings as well. It's not just a logical thing, we're emotional beings. Do people feel welcome there? Are they learning? Are they growing? Do they feel? Are they experiencing healing from whatever battles they're facing out in the world? When you come to the sanctuary, is it truly a sanctuary and a refuge for God's people? If it is not, there's work to be done. And I know that the Spirit of God wants his people to feel loved and welcomed, and they're in a space where they will get comfort, and not just from the Holy Spirit, because he's everywhere to do that for his people, but when they come together as a group, that they experience that. The text for this morning's devotion was from Luke 19:46. It says, "My house is a house of prayer, but you have made it a den of thieves." God wants his house to be a house of prayer where his people commune with him and get closer to him. They're not bashed. They're not pushed aside. They're not pushed away. They're not abused. A house of prayer. And that temple needs to be cleansed. Whether it be the physical one, it be the spiritual one in heaven, the one that's residing here with us. All temples need to be clean and cleansed that God's will ultimately be done. That's the morning's devotion for today. Thank you so much for listening. Be sure to join me tomorrow at 9 o'clock-ish, 9:05 for another one. Again, this was taken from the devotional book From the Heart. This was page 172. We're now 24 and a half minutes after 9 o'clock. Today, celebrating a couple of days, we have Jasmine Perrino, wishing her very happy and wonderful. That's Jada's sister, celebrating her birthday today. Also, we have Linda Samuel. We have Nata Dupal. We have Prisca Sebastian, Owen Donnelly. We have Kiri and Valeria Williams, Esha Bissett, and Andy Williams. Happy, happy birthday. Andy Williams has his birthday at 119 years old. Blessings to you, and I wish everybody a wonderful, happy day filled with good memories, good experiences, lots of love. If you're able to meet any one of them, give them a lovely hug, a nice smile, a nice handshake. Let them know that they are appreciated and loved in life today. let's take in some promos, and then we'll have the reading from the book Christian Service at 9:35.
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1: Something big is about to shake the Cul-de-Sac Valley from May 29th to June 27th, 2026. Prepare for a movement that is extraordinary, exhilarating, explosive, electrifying, and life-transforming.
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0: 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Yes, St. Lucia will never be the same again.
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The time is now 9:36, time for the reading of the book Christian Service. We are at page 153 of the book, chapter 13, entitled Ministry of the Printed Page. Today we consider Treasure Every Fragment. It's a short reading this morning, just one paragraph. It says, in the miracle of feeding the multitude with a few loaves and fishes, the food was increased as it passed from Christ to those who received it. Thus it will be in the distribution of our literature. God's truth, as it is passed out, will multiply greatly. And as the disciples, by Christ's direction, gathered up the fragments that nothing might be lost, so we should treasure every fragment of literature containing the truth for this time. None can estimate the influence that even a torn page containing the truths of the third angel's message may have upon the heart of some seeker after truth. Amen. Last reading today, very short, Treasure Every Fragment. Again, the reading says, in the miracle of feeding the multitude with a few loaves and fishes, the food was increased as it passed from Christ to those who received it. Thus, it will be in the distribution of our literature. God's truth, as it is passed out, will multiply greatly. And as the disciples, by Christ's direction, gathered up the fragments that nothing might be lost, so we should treasure every fragment of literature containing the truth for this time. None can estimate the influence that even a torn page containing the truth of the third angel's message may have upon the heart of some seeker after truth. Written in 1905. Treasure every fragment. That's a reading today. Trust that you are blessed hearing it. Everything Jesus did, there are many lessons that we can take from it. Jesus wasted nothing. He said what needed to be said. When he gave out food, he collected the fragments, 12 baskets. It's a lot of food. So the disciples feed the people, give them what they need. Nothing must be lost. Everything that God has given to us to share to others needs to be shared. Jesus' work is a simple work. It is not flashy to go out and give literature. You're not drawing great attention to yourself. You're simply just going from house to house or standing in front of a business place, putting the truth out there. You are not responsible for what people do with the truth. You are not responsible for the information that you give to them. How they deal with it, that's between them and the Lord. The little tract, the little book, the little leaflet you give them may not necessarily be... It will not necessarily end with them, as it says. It will continue to multiply. They will pass on the truth to somebody else. Even if they don't read it and they leave it in their homes, in their vehicles, somebody else will pick it up. It will bless someone. God's word will go out and it will have the intended impact. It will do the thing that God says that it will do. So let us not underestimate the influence of the printed page and the work we have to do in putting it out there to the people. Angels will shake those little books off the shelves at the right time. Something will stumble out of someplace, a little bookmark, and, you know, spark something in them. That's not for you to know. You don't know how God is going to work his business out. He's calling us to be his co-laborers, to join him in this work. And we must all do our appointed work, at the appointed time, in the appointed space. Even a torn page, just a little paragraph, the truth comes in, that wonderful nugget. What the Holy Spirit can do with just that. So we have a lot of priority magazines in some vestry somewhere, propping up something that should not be. A lot of tithe money went into ensuring that these things are made available to us, that we can pass on to God's people who are living in darkness, who need the truth. So by all means, those responsible for publishing in the churches, the deacons, ushers, ensure that those things are given to the people. And brethren, take them, share them, and let it be out there. Read it and share it with the people. Treasure every fragment of truth that God has given to us. And let it multiply, let it increase. Then when God is ready to gather up the fragments, you'll have a great, great harvest.
That's the reading today. Be sure to join me tomorrow, same time at 9:35, as we read more from this book, Christian Service. We are now 19 minutes before 10. Coming up after this at 9:45, we have our helpful tip followed by Creation Moments broadcast. Sister Philip again is not on island, so she's unable to do the prayer hour for us today. So we'll take in some music for that 10 o'clock hour. Brother Peter Patience, good morning to you. Happy Tuesday to you. Brother Ramnal, good morning to you and happy day to you, Adam. Brother Urban Regis, good morning to you. And the Sipal, good day to you as well. This is Anne Marie Headley. Elder Anne Marie Headley, good morning to you. Our regular listeners, good morning. Happy to have you guys on the broadcast today. Sister Susie, good morning. Sister Thelma. Sister Matilda Reynolds, good morning to you. And your entire family. So many churches, 23 churches are involved in the gospel explosion. And it's picking up good momentum. The tent is adequately filled during the week. And on Sabbath was packed, including the satellite site, the overflow site. Let's continue to pray for the hearts that are being touched and moved. And it's on YouTube, so folks can listen anytime. Whether they're at work and they can't tune in, they can't visit, but when they get a chance, you can always pop in and hear the message, hear the word. People all over the world can have access to it. I love the fact that we have the technology, we're using it, that God's word is just multiplying and multiplying and multiplying. We're about 3 minutes before our helpful tip. I'm taking the end of the song. Then we'll have the helpful tip for today.

0: tailored to your way. Not my time, but yours. Oh.
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And it's now time for the helpful tip today. Our tip this morning, again, on the health benefits of Moringa oleifera, lets us know that it helps with edema. It says Moringa extracts are beneficial in the treatment of edema. Multiple research studies have confirmed that treatment with drumstick root extract, which possesses anti-inflammatory qualities, has been significantly effective in inhibiting the development of edema. Moreover, these studies suggest that the efficacy of this herb stands equal with the potent anti-inflammatory medicine indomethacin in the treatment of such painful conditions.

0: And that's the helpful tip for today. And edema is the medical term for swelling caused by excess fluid trapped in your body's tissues. It most commonly affects the feet, the ankles and legs, but it can occur anywhere in the body. So many painful conditions that we have to suffer with, yeah? But God has always provided a remedy for us, and we need to use more of the plants to give us some relief, to prevent it, slow down the progression of them. Go to the plants. As we learn more about the local ones that we have, I know it will certainly benefit you, your family, your friends, and all the people that they will meet and tell about those remedies. So again, Moringa oleifera helps with inflammation in the body, the swelling. It helps with edema. It says Moringa extracts are beneficial in the treatment of edema. Multiple research studies have confirmed that treatment with drumstick root extract, which possesses anti-inflammatory qualities, has been significantly effective in inhibiting the development of edema. Moreover, these studies suggest that the efficacy of this herb stands equal with the potent anti-inflammatory medicine indomethacin in the treatment of such painful conditions. Now, a lot of the times they use the plants, synthesize them, and add other stuff to make medicines and treatments, pills and rubs and all those things. So it is always nice to know what is the natural and plant remedy for all of these ailments that you're facing. Sometimes you can just do some little therapies at home to handle the symptoms, reverse it, cure it, and you talk to your doctor about what you're using and give yourself a better chance at being healthy and maintaining your health and being happier. It is not a nice thing to be in pain. It is very uncomfortable, extremely uncomfortable to be in pain, constant pain, that sweating, you can't move about. You know, you can't do what you want when you want to do it. So if Moringa can help with that swelling caused by the excess fluid in your body, then by all means, brethren, by all means, try it out. Sure to join me tomorrow, same time, 9:45, for another helpful tip. Up next, we have our Creation Women's broadcast for today.
1: 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Learn about it next on today's Creation Moment. And now, here's our Creation Moment's host, Ian Taylor.
2: Creation Moments has often talked about the social activities of bees, and we tend to think that all bees live together in large colonies or hives. In fact, not all of them do. Like people, bees can actually be found in a variety of social relationships, including those who live most of their lives alone. They often connect their separate underground homes with a tunnel so that they can visit each other. Sometimes they even lay their eggs near each other and raise their young together. Often, one female will babysit both sets of young while the other goes out for groceries. The almost universal need for companionship among living things should tell us something about the one who created them. Our need for companionship should tell us that this is something that our Creator values too. In fact, the message throughout the Bible is that He made mankind so that He would have someone to love. Is He your number one companion in your life? Do you know His love through His Son, Jesus Christ? Well, whether you don't know Him at all, or whether you would like to know Him better, most Christians can attest to the fact that He really does speak to you through the pages of the Bible.
3: 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And be sure to join us next time for another Creation Moment, proclaiming evidence of God's truth.

Thank y'all so much for coming out.

And that was Jonathan McReynolds with the song "There God Is Good." Always, always, always so very good. It is now 10 o'clock and it's Tuesday, so it's prayer hour time. But Sister Philip is not able to be with us today, so we're just going to have some music for this hour. We're going to meditate on God intervening in our lives, God loving us, God answering our prayers, God stepping in and fighting for us. And I hope that the promises that He has made in your life, personally to you, you keep clinging to that, you keep believing that and trusting in Him. We're going to start off this hour with "Jesus Promised Me a Home Over There." And this is a song that Sister Frances Cyril quite enjoys a bit. So I'm sending it out to her. Sister Marcella, good morning to you. The Wilkinson family, good day to you. Sister Delfina in Tortola, good morning. Brother Amos in Antigua, good day to you. Brother Albany Allen family, good morning. Sister Marie, good morning to you. Sister Mariana, good morning. Sister Prisca Henry, blessings to you. Sister Clessa Mahon, blessed day to you. Sister Camilla Arthur, good morning and happy, happy Tuesday. Sister Cecilia King, hope you're feeling and doing well today. Miss Rosalind, good day. Sister Mary in Brockle Street, good morning. Sister Sharon, Sister Venus, Sister Josephine Frederick, happy morning to you. Wishing everybody a safe and very good day today. Sister Sandra Williams and family, good morning. Let's take in the song, "Jesus Promised Me a Home Over There," and we're all going to be there. Let's go keep the faith.

The wonderful things the Lord showed me of heaven, I cannot describe. I saw there tables of stone in which the names of the multitude of the redeemed were engraved in letters of gold. After we beheld the glory of the temple, we went out, and Jesus

have come out of great tribulation and done my will, suffered for me. Come in to supper, for I myself will serve you. We shouted, Alleluia, glory, and entered into the city. And I saw a table of pure silver. It was many miles in length, yet our eyes could extend over it. I saw the fruit of the tree of life, the manna, almonds, figs, pomegranates, grapes, and many other kinds of fruit. Then Jesus said, "You must go back to earth again and relate to others what I have revealed to you." Then an angel bore me gently down to this

listening to Praise FM, the power and the glory, proclaiming that Jesus is coming soon.

After Johann Westhauser suffered a traumatic brain injury in a rock fall more than 3,000 feet beneath the surface of the Earth, it was reasonable to assume he was a dead man. The Riesending Cave is the deepest and longest pit cave in Germany, but by June the 9th, 2014, rescuers were on their way. More than 200 entered the cave system to help, with another 500 providing support. After 11 days underground, Westhauser was brought out of the cave and recovered from his injuries. He was rescued from above. And that's the story of the Bible. After sin entered the world and humans couldn't save themselves, Jesus came to the world to live a sinless life and to give us the righteousness we need to enter heaven. When we couldn't help ourselves, Jesus. 1 Corinthians 15:3, Christ died for our sins. Believe that and know you have eternal life. John Bradshaw, It Is Written.

And we're now 3.5 minutes after 11 o'clock. Thank you so much for listening to our music this morning from 10 to 11. Again, we're unable to bring in the prayer hour for today. And so now we're going to continue with our verse for today, the thought for today, Lifeline Production, your requested songs, and the devotional thought at 11:45. This morning's verse comes from Luke chapter 6, verse 37. It says, "Judge not, and he shall not be judged. Condemn not, and he shall not be condemned. Forgive, and he shall be forgiven." The thought for today from Desire of Ages, page 307. It says, "The consistent life, the holy conversation, the unswerving integrity, the active benevolent spirit, the godly example, these are the mediums through which light is conveyed to the world." Amen. A consistent life, every day, every day, every day. Every opportunity, every chance that you get, the godly life, godly example. Again, the thought today is from Desire of Ages, page 307. It says, "The consistent life, the holy conversation, the unswerving integrity, the active benevolent spirit, the godly example, these are the mediums through which light is conveyed to the world." When God wants to light up this world with His glory, it is us, His children. Those who have accepted Him, those who have chosen Him, walk with Him and abide in Him. It matters how you live. It matters how you treat other people. Let the light that God has placed within you shine out for your life. The preaching of the gospel, yes, but by all means, brethren, live the gospel. Preach it with your life. May it matter. Some people will never pick up a Bible. They will never attend a crusade or watch any religious programming. But your lifestyle, that is testament of the power of the God in heaven to transform lives. You may fall, you may stumble, you may not do things right because we're not perfect beings, we're human beings, we're faulty. We have faults, imperfect. But by all means, brethren, live a good life that you can glorify God in heaven. Join us tomorrow, same time at 11 o'clock for another verse from the Bible and thought from the Spirit of Prophecy. It is now 6 minutes after 11. The Lifeline today's car radio ultimatum. You can call 452-1011 to request your songs. 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
0: Jesus Christ said that no one goes to God except through him.
1: He did?
0: You now have a choice to make. What do you think about Jesus?
1: 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But a good teacher wouldn't say that, unless it was true.
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Lord, we love you.

And it's now 15 minutes after 11 o'clock. The lines are open. You can call to request your songs. 4521011 is the number to dial. The WhatsApp line is 4619647. We have this song, One Day Jesus, by Anointed Ones. This one is going out to Sister Camilla Arthur for a listening pleasure. And it is a song of hope. It is a song that we're expecting when Christ comes again. Our dreams are going to come true. Our desires are going to be realized. And one great thing about Christ is that he always keeps his word. We do not know when it's going to happen, but for sure it is going to happen. So Sister Arthur, I pray that you keep the faith and that one day, pray will be very, very soon. If you want to hear request a song, you can always feel free to call right now and send in those requests. You can use WhatsApp, you can text it, you can call, you can leave a voice note, you can call the landline 452-1011. I'm ready to take them all. At 11:45, we have the devotional thought.

And we continue on to requested songs. This next song goes on to Sister Frances for listening pleasure. We're going to hear this one again by Freddie Spires, Down on My Knees. Sending out greetings to all listeners this morning. And this is Sister Philip. Blessed day, everybody.

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You're listening to Breeze FM Radio. This next song goes out to Chrissy for a listening pleasure. Look and Live by Jehovah Shalom.

And we're now 26 minutes after 11. This next song goes out to Sister Marie Frances for her listening pleasure. She wants to hear the hymn, O Master, Let Me Walk With Thee. So let's stick this one in for her listening pleasure this morning.

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It's now 27 minutes before 12 o'clock. You're listening to Praise FM Radio this morning, broadcasting live at 98.5 and online at praisefm.lc. You can download our app there, and of course, you can listen to the station right from your work desk for those of you at work. So, listen, Catherine, good morning to you, to those listening at Environmental Health and other public service departments and ministries. Good morning and happy day to you. Pray that your energies are well, you're alert and accomplishing your task for today, and that things will be okay for you today. Hope you give good service to the nation. This next song comes from Sister Thelma. She's sending out greetings to all of her people, all of her loved ones. You know who you are, many, many friends and family. And she wants to remind us all that Jesus loves us. Jesus loves you. And I pray that your hope is in Christ. You will experience his blessings today, and good things will come your way. To the elderly, their caretakers, their family, to the young people in her area, the young men on the block, in her neighborhood, the young women, and her dear family, her friends, her daughters-in-law, her grandchildren, everyone that she loves and cares for. May you always remember that Christ loves you and that his blood is still able to wash us clean from all sin. Enjoy the song, Yes, I Know, by the Gaithers. Sister Marie Nichols, this one also goes out to you.

0: God is good.
1: And Jesus said unto him, Why callest thou me good? None is good, save one, that is God. Luke 18, verse 19.
0: The law is good.
1: But we know that the law is good, if a man use it lawfully. 1 Timothy chapter 1, verse 8.

It is now 11:45, time for our devotional thought today. This morning's thought is entitled, Do You Fear God? The reference text is from Philippians 2:12, which says, Therefore, my beloved, as you have always obeyed, not as in my presence only, but now much more in my absence, work out your own salvation with fear and trembling. What is salvation? It is a gift of God purchased by the death of Jesus Christ on the cross and offered freely to anyone who believes in Him and accepts Him as Savior. So, what does the Bible mean when it says to work out your salvation with fear and trembling? Fear often refers to stress or anxiety caused by a threatening situation or person. If it grows enough, it can become panic, a terror that makes one tremble. Is this what the Bible means? If salvation were about living in such fear, it wouldn't be good news at all. It would be like living under the shadow of a God who is just waiting to destroy you. But Scripture must be taken as a whole, and the overall picture is clear. God's character is love. You can see this in 1 John 4:8. And even His judgments are acts of love. This fear is not terror, but deep respect, awe, and awareness that God is holy and that rejecting His gift has eternal consequences. Knowing that even the final destruction of the wicked will be an act of love should fill us with reverence. The seriousness of sin and the reality of eternity should move us to cling to God's mercy and gratitude. Today is your opportunity to receive the gift of salvation. Don't let it pass, for tomorrow may be too late. Accept Jesus as your Savior now. God has already paid for your salvation, but for it to take effect, you must accept it personally by His grace. And that's a devotional thought today. Do you fear God? I hope that this reading has clarified a few things for you today. Respect and awe and reverence and deep love for this God who gave all for you. You should not be careless with your salvation. Do not be careless with your life. Think you can live any way, anyhow, and still maintain that relationship with Jesus. If you love Him, you'll keep His commandments. Today's another opportunity to accept Him as your Savior, and that translates into how you live. It's not just in what you theoretically believe. You can repeat certain paragraphs and repeat certain words. But how are you living? How are you internalizing the Word of God? Is it transforming your life? Are you living a different life according to His order? Christ makes it possible for us to resist evil, to resist the evil one and his temptations. Without Him, it would not be possible. So by all means, with all reverence, all seriousness, pay attention to your salvation. You do not have to run away from God who paints as a God who is always trying to kill us and destroy us and he's such a hard tyrant. God is a God of love. He's tender-hearted, He's compassionate, He's merciful, He's just. He's a God who executes judgment for the oppressed people. He's a good God. But He does not force. He does not intimidate people to say, if you don't do this, this thing is going to kill you. It's an invitation of love to you. And even the destruction of the wicked at the final day, it will pain Him to see His children because He knows the potential that every single one of us has to live eternally with Him. Sin destroys. Think of people living with cancer and all that suffering that they're going through. All that suffering. And if the race is just getting worse and worse and worse, year in, year out, century in, century out, we're just deteriorating. God must put an end to this thing, Reverend. He must put an end to it. He loves us too much to see us suffer like that. I pray that you love God with all that you have.
and you seek after him, while he's calling us, he's able to be found. Come to him today. I don't know about tomorrow, what's going to happen in your life that will send you on a different path. But today, if you sense the Spirit of God speaking to you, drawing you, convicting you, do not resist him. Do not resist. Thank you for listening to today's devotional thought. Be sure to join me on Wednesday, same time at 11:45 for another reading. We're reading from the devotional book by His Grace. This is from Pastor Isaias Espinosa. This next song is going out to Brother and Sister Leo for their listening pleasure. Greetings going out to you from your daughter. This is from Karen, sending out greetings to her parents. Wishing them continued grace, blessings in life and health, and everything wonderful. The song today is Grace Will Always Be Greater Than Sin. And sending out greetings to me and my family as well. Thank you so much, Karen. So come and Leo, enjoy your song.

0: Pleasant afternoon to you. Welcome to Praise FM's Midday News for today, Tuesday, June 9, 2026. I'm Kieran Perino. Here are the headlines in the local, regional and international news. In local news, PM says St. Lucia has some of region's strictest gun laws. In regional news, Haiti eliminates taxes on solar panels and batteries to boost renewable energy adoption. In international news, ICC suspends chief prosecutor over allegations of sexual misconduct. The details of these stories coming up to this.
1: That text can wait, but life doesn't. Every second you look at your phone increases your chances of crashing. 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Drive to arrive alive.

Missouri to pay a fine of $15,000 after a rifle was discovered concealed within a shipment on the VFR port. Responding to questions from reporters on Monday, Pierre argued that the issue is not necessarily the absence of strong laws, but rather broader questions surrounding their implementation and interpretation. Senegal has some of the strictest laws in the region, Pierre stated. The Prime Minister pointed to life imprisonment provisions and other severe penalties already contained within existing legislation. The question is, why aren't these laws manifested? I can't answer that question, Pierre said. Pierre also highlighted the constitutional framework within which legislation operates, noting that laws passed by Parliament can be challenged through the courts. There is a clear separation of powers, he explained. The Prime Minister disclosed that Police Commissioner Vanguard has indicated his intention to propose additional crime-fighting legislation. I had a discussion with the Commissioner of Police, and he says to me that he will be proposing some new legislation. I await his guidance on that matter, Pierre revealed. The comments come amid ongoing public concern over violent crime and increasing calls for tougher measures against criminal activity. In regional news, Haiti Prime Minister Alex Didier Fils-Aimé has announced the elimination of taxes on solar panels and batteries as part of the government's efforts to promote renewable energy and support Haiti's environmental and economic development. The announcement was made during a ceremony marking World Environment Day on June 5th at the Caribe Hotel in Port-au-Prince. The event, organized by the Ministry of Environment, was held under the theme Green Jobs Serving a Sustainable Haiti. The Prime Minister said the measures reflect the government's commitment to accelerating the country's energy transition while fostering a greener and more inclusive economy. According to Fils-Aimé, removing taxes on solar panels and batteries will make renewable energy technologies more accessible to households, businesses, and institutions, reducing reliance on traditional energy sources. The event brought together several cabinet ministers, along with representatives from development organizations, schools, and youth groups. Valerie Fils-Aimé highlighted the role of young people in addressing Haiti's environmental challenges and outlined several initiatives undertaken by the ministry, including sanitation projects, ecosystem restoration efforts, environmental education programs, and climate change mitigation activities. He also pointed to the launch of the Conbit Haiti Zero Dish initiative and reported that more than 60,000 cubic meters of waste have been removed from communities across the country as part of the government cleanup efforts. During the ceremony, the Prime Minister toured exhibits featuring environmental innovations and projects presented by government agencies, private companies, and artisans. Displays focus on recycling, waste management, biodiversity, conservation, renewable energy, and circular economy practices. Planning Minister Sandra Polyman warned that Haiti continues to face serious environmental pressures, including deforestation, watershed degradation, river pollution, waste accumulation, and climate-related disasters such as hurricanes, floods, droughts, and landslides. The environment is a matter of survival, Polyman said. It is the land we cultivate, the water we drink, the air we breathe, and the legacy we leave to our children. She also emphasized the potential of green jobs to drive economic and social development, citing opportunities in reforestation, sanitation, waste management, sustainable agriculture, renewable energy, ecotourism, and green infrastructure. Despite the country's environmental challenges, Polyman expressed optimism about Haiti's future. She says, I refuse to believe that Haiti's destiny is one of decline, vulnerability, or resignation, she said. I believe in the Haitian people's capacity to transform difficulties into opportunities, challenges into solutions, and crises into new beginnings. In international news, the International Criminal Court has suspended its chief prosecutor, Karim Khan, over allegations of sexual misconduct with an aide.
the ICC's 21-member Bureau of the Assembly.

of State Parties announced a decision on Monday. It said it was referring to the case to a special session of the court's member states. The Bureau stressed that the suspension is not an indication of the final outcome. A United Nations investigation found evidence that Khan had non-consensual sexual contact with an aide on several occasions. But in April, a three-judge panel ruled the investigation was not conclusive. Khan took a leave of absence last year to fight the allegations. The 56-year-old British national has repeatedly denied any wrongdoing. The allegations against him were first reported to the court's independent watchdog more than 2 years ago. An Associated Press investigation revealed that Khan was alleged to have seen the woman working in another ICC department and moved her into his office. She later became a regular presence on his official trips, according to whistleblower documents. On one foreign trip, Khan allegedly asked her to rest with him on a hotel bed and then sexually touched her, the document said. Other alleged non-consensual behavior cited in the document included locking the door of his office and sticking his hand in her pocket. He also allegedly asked her several times to accompany him on a vacation. Only the Assembly of States Parties has the authority to remove Khan from office, a move that would require a majority in a secret ballot of its 125 member states. 63 countries would need to support a measure to remove him. No date was immediately set for the special session, but the Assembly said it would be convened as soon as possible. Khan made headlines when he successfully applied for arrest warrants against Israeli Prime Minister Benjamin Netanyahu and former Defense Minister Yoav Gallant over the Gaza War. And if this have come to the end of the midday news for today, Tuesday, June 9th, 2026, there's a recap of our headlines. In local news, the PM says Senusha has some of region's strictest gun laws. In regional news, Haiti eliminates taxes on solar panels and batteries to boost renewable energy adoption. In international news, ICC suspends chief prosecutor over allegations of sexual misconduct. These news pieces are sourced from SenushaDailyPost.com, CaribbeanNationalWeekly.com, and AfricanNews.com. Thank you for joining us today for Praise FM's Midday News. I'm Kirin Perino. Remember to share the good news of Jesus Christ today.

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0: It is now 12:18, time for us to take a look at our community notice board. 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You can't afford to miss this amazing event. 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Invite all of St. Lucia. Come and be blessed. Come and be a blessing. And the Castries SD Church continues with their midday prayer sessions from 12:30 to 1:30 p.m. It is a simple space, no pressure, no rush, just a time to pause, reflect and reconnect with God together. 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And that's all for us today. 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

0: Mom, can I put my super fast sneakers in the donation box? I only wore them for one summer.
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5: 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You will learn about home remedies, how to reverse and prevent these diseases. God said that He wishes above all things that thou mayest prosper and be in health, even as thy soul prospereth.
6: 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And what if I told you that life is still beautiful and we do not have to fall victim to ill societal customs? 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
9: 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Don't miss this spectacular look into the end time events that prophecy tells us would usher in the coming of our Lord Jesus Christ. 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

0: It is now 12:45, time for us to take a look at the latest weather report supplied to us by the Met Office. This is the 12 noon report. Your forecaster today is Glenn Antoine. Present weather at Huronera Airport is fair. Present weather at George Charles Airport is partly cloudy. Present temperature at Huronera Airport is 30 degrees Celsius or 86 degrees Fahrenheit. Last night's minimum temperature at Huronera Airport was 26 degrees Celsius or 79 degrees Fahrenheit. Relative humidity at Huronera Airport is 68%. The wind at Huronera Airport is blowing from the east at 21 miles per hour or 33 kilometers per hour. Rainfall in the 24-hour period that ended at 8 a.m. today at Huronera Airport 0.1 of a millimeter and at George Charles Airport just a trace. The sun will set this afternoon at 6:31 p.m. and rise tomorrow at 5:35 a.m. In the forecast for St. Lucia, valid for the next 24 hours, winds will be blowing from the east near 20 miles per hour or 31 kilometers per hour. The weather fair and breezy, becoming cloudy at times with a few brief showers. In the marine forecast for seas in a 25-mile or 40-kilometer radius from St. Lucia, Tasukastris Harbour low at 4:11 p.m., high at 10:49 p.m. Tides of U4 Bay low at 5:38 p.m., high at 11:56 p.m. Seas are moderate with waves 4 to 6 feet or 1.2 to 1.8 meters. In the forecast for the Lesser Antilles, fair and breezy, becoming cloudy at times with a few showers. In the tropical weather outlook, the Atlantic high pressure system will generate moderate to brisk easterly winds and generally stable conditions over the Lesser Antilles during the forecast period. A tropical wave located several hundred miles east of the Lesser Antilles is moving westward near 15 miles per hour or 24 kilometers per hour and is expected to affect the southern Windward Islands tomorrow. Two other tropical waves located over the central and eastern tropical Atlantic are moving westward near 17 miles per hour or 28 kilometers per hour. Tropical cyclone formation is not expected over the tropical Atlantic during the next 7 days. And this has been the latest weather news provided by the Met Office. Your forecaster this afternoon is Glenn Antoine. To get a repeat of this weather report or for an update on present weather conditions, please visit the St. Lucia weather page. The web address is met.gov.lc. The next weather report can be heard here at Praise FM Radio at 7:15 a.m.
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And this is the end of Spiritual Upliftment this Tuesday, the 9th of June. Again, to those who celebrated birthdays, happy birthday to you. To those who are celebrating anniversaries or any other special day, I wish you all of God's love, good memories, lots of joy and good experiences. And I hope that good things come to you. Coming up at 1 o'clock, our Living Treasure Sermon, 55 minutes long today. Today, Peace in the Middle East is the title. Mind you, this is a presentation from 2015 or so. Oh, and a decade later, still no peace in the Middle East. My word, the Trilateral Commission will not let us have peace. Afterwards, we'll have some music, and the programming for today will be automated as Sharina is out on leave. But I do hope that you'll be blessed with the music and presentations for today. And today's final thoughts will be on worry and how to deal with that. None of us are exempt from worry. But we're told in Spirit of Prophecy that we should not worry. Christ will us not to worry. You can be concerned about something, but the fact that worry that you have zero power over it, it's unhealthy. It says, if you are tossing and turning and sleep won't come because you can't quit thinking about the mess you are in, stop worrying because God has you covered. No matter what problem you are facing, God already has it figured out. The Bible says in 1 Peter 5:7, give all your worries and cares to God, for He cares about you. And in Philippians 4:5-7, we are told, the Lord is near. Do not be anxious about anything, but in everything, by prayer and petition, with thanksgiving, present your requests to God. And the peace of God, which transcends all understanding, will guard your hearts and minds in Christ Jesus. It doesn't matter whether you are facing financial ruin, the love of your life just left you, or you are facing a death sentence, God has your back. You can trust Him to do the right thing for you because He always has your best interests at heart. Claim Romans 8:28. And we know that all things work together for good to those that love God, to those who are the called according to His purpose. And once you give your troubles to God, roll over and get some sleep. Amen. I like that last line there. Roll over and get some sleep. Give it to God and just let it be. In His time, He will work it out. In His way, He will work it out. Live your life. Follow His instructions. Abide in Him. Celebrate life. Love people. To continue with your ministry. You do not have to figure out everything. Give it to Him. The problems, the strategies. You don't know what to do. Getting attacked and harassed. Just trying to do your best and it's never enough for them. Give it to God. I love the fact that I can vent to God and tell Him what's going on. Today this happened to me and these are my thoughts on this particular situation. And God gives very good practical advice, you know. You'd be amazed how you just feel release and relief after telling Him what's wrong. You may not have the solution. It may not come to you at the moment. But after good night's rest, good nap, your body seems to reset. Remember when Elijah was depressed and afraid for his life that he ran away from Jezebel? And he ran into that cave and God let him sleep. Take a nap, my child. Drink some water. Get something to eat. Rest your body. Rest your soul. We'll talk about it later. So please do not lose sleep over the problems in your life. That relationship that failed, if God wanted it to continue, brethren, it would have continued. If you did your best and it didn't work out, that's okay. You cannot be mad at people for not being who you want them to be. You're facing a death sentence, some financial ruin, some health issue. May there be peace in your soul. I know it sounds like I'm glossing over the seriousness of your problem, but I'm really not. I'm presenting to you the greatness of God in face of your problem. Yeah? And that God who loves you, that God whose peace passes all understanding, will give it to you and He will work it out for you in the best way possible. A lot of patience is required in this Christian walk. A lot of perseverance, a lot of endurance is required. But we don't have to get it from ourselves. We get it from Him. And He's the source and fountain of all of that.
So he's got you covered. He has your back. He will take care of you. Many are the afflictions of the righteous. Remember, many, not a few. But the Lord delivers them out of them all. That's a promise we can claim. Until we meet again, I pray that the God of all the heavens and the God of all the earth will watch over us while we are absent one from another. I'm going to leave you with the Collins with Family, He Will Abide, my anthem. I think that was my last year, that was my anthem. So I do hope that you will be blessed and you'll continue to remember that God is with you no matter what. He's going to see you through. My name is Karen Perrineau. Until tomorrow, God bless you. Be well. Bye-bye.

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1: Thank you for the privilege of being in your house of worship on your holy day. We ask, Lord, that as we study this subject, what Jesus said about peace in the Middle East, that your Holy Spirit will be with us to inspire us and to guide our minds so that we might be able to understand the importance of this subject in this last day, these last days of this earth's history. We thank you, Lord, for hearing our prayer, for answering us. In Jesus' name we pray. Amen. In 1948, the nation of Israel, or the state of Israel, was established in the Middle East. And this has led to tremendous turmoil and to tremendous unrest over there. It seems like a week can't go by without hearing news about things that are happening over there, peace talks that are taking place in Washington, D.C., or in Camp David, or other places as well. In 1967, Israel conquered the Sinai Peninsula. And in 1973, Israel came into dominion of East Jerusalem, where the Temple Mount is found. All of these events in the Middle East have led Christians to wonder whether perhaps prophecy is being fulfilled over there in the Middle East. In fact, you can't turn on your television set on Sunday morning without hearing at least one sermon on Bible prophecy, and most of it deals with events that are taking place over in Israel. Probably you've noticed, if you visited the bookstore recently, that there is a series of novels that have been published recently by Tim LaHaye and Jerry Jenkins

Middle East to Israel as the place where prophecy is going to be fulfilled. So it behooves us in our study today to discover what the Bible has to tell us about peace in the Middle East, about the role of Israel in Bible prophecy. Now, I believe that you've all received a list of texts this morning as you came in, and we're going to basically follow along that order of lists. We're not of texts. We're not going to read them all, but we are going to follow the line of argument as it's found in those texts. If you'll turn with me to Isaiah chapter 49, Isaiah chapter 49 and verse 6, we find here God's original plan for the nation of Israel. Now, God chose Israel for a special purpose. He didn't choose them because they were better than other nations, because they were larger than other nations. God chose them with a specific purpose. He put them in the hub of the Middle East, the center of three continents, with one specific purpose. And that was that through their sanctuary service, which described and depicted the plan of salvation, they would share the message of the plan of salvation with the whole world of that day and age. They were to be God's light to the world. They were to explain the sanctuary service, the system of sacrifices. They were supposed to talk about the coming seed, the coming Messiah, so that when the Messiah came, the world would be ready to receive him. This plan of God is depicted clearly in Isaiah chapter 49 and verse 6. Indeed, he says, "It is too small a thing that you should be my servant to raise up the tribes of Jacob and to restore the preserved ones of Israel." In other words, I haven't raised you up only for a mission to Israel. He continues saying, "I will also give you as a light to the Gentiles, that you should be my salvation even to the ends of the earth." It was God's plan that the whole world be evangelized by Israel by sharing the light about the Messiah. In fact, if you read Exodus 19, 5 and 6, God says that he chose Israel to be a nation of priests. And if you compare this with 1 Peter chapter 2 and verses 9 and 10, God says, quoting that text in Exodus 19, that he chose Israel to call people out of darkness into the marvelous light of Jesus the Messiah. But as we look at the history of Israel, we discover that they failed miserably in the purpose of their election. Before the Babylonian captivity, which began in the year 605 BC, the nation of Israel mixed with the nations, and they lost their identity to a great degree. After the Babylonian captivity, which ended in the year 536 BC, Israel said, "Okay, we were led captive to Babylon because we mixed with the nations. We lost our identity. So now we are not going to lose our identity. We're going to remain distinct from the nations." And so after the captivity, they separated themselves from the nations. And in this way, by mixing with the nations and by isolating themselves from the nations did not receive the message about the coming Messiah. Jesus ministered to the Jewish nation for 3.5 years. And during practically all of his ministry, it was one rejection after another. And finally, Jesus came into Jerusalem in the triumphal entry, which is taking place the Sunday before Jesus goes to the cross. And I want you to notice what Jesus says when he enters the temple. Go with me to Matthew chapter 21. And we'll read verses 12 and 13. This is a critical couple of verses for what we're going to study this morning. Matthew chapter 21 and verses 12 and 13. Remember, this is the last week of the life of Jesus before he goes to the cross. He's entered Jerusalem triumphantly. People have proclaimed him the king. They've thrown palm branches before him. And the children were singing that the Messiah had come. And now Jesus, after the triumphal entry, he comes and he enters the temple. And I want you to notice verse 12. "Then Jesus went into the temple of God." What is the temple called? The temple of God. I want you to remember that. It's critical.
and drove out all those who bought and sold in the temple.

0: and overturned the tables of the money changers and the seats of those who sold doves. And he said to them, and now we come to another critical point, it is written, my house shall be called a house of prayer. Whose house? The house of Jesus. So when Jesus goes into the temple, it's called the temple of God, and Jesus says, this is my house. But now I want you to notice that immediately after it says that Jesus enters the temple of God and he calls it my house, Jesus begins a series of teachings, most of them inside that temple. One of those teachings, which is not directly in the temple, but it's related because Matthew 21 to 23, most of that takes place within the precincts of the temple of God, or the house of Jesus, as he called it. There's one event which is in those chapters which did not directly take place in the temple, and that is the cursing of the fig tree. You find it in Matthew 21 and verse 19. Now let me give you some background. We're not going to read all of the texts because I do want you to get out of here in time for lunch. And lunch is what time? 1 o'clock? No, just kidding. Now, I want to remind you that when John the Baptist came preaching, in Matthew chapter 3, it tells us that John the Baptist said to those who were present, to the Jews, to the Sadducees, to the Pharisees, he said, listen, don't think to say to yourselves, we are Abraham's children, because God can raise children to Abraham from these stones. And then John the Baptist said, the axe is put to the root of the tree, and every tree that does not bear good fruit is what? Cut down and cast into the fire. Now this is taking place 6 months before Jesus begins his public ministry. That's very important. John the Baptist started preaching 6 months before Jesus began his preaching. And John the Baptist is saying, look, Israel is like a tree. If Israel does not produce fruit, it will be cut down and thrown into the fire. It's interesting that in Mark chapter 13, 3 years have passed since John the Baptist started proclaiming his message. And once again, we meet this tree. Jesus gives a parable. Go with me to Luke chapter 13. And let's notice this parable of Jesus. 13 and verse 6. He also spoke this parable. A certain man had a fig tree. Now, it's accepted fact that the fig tree is a symbol of Israel. You can read it, for example, in Hosea chapter 9 and verse 10. It says that the fig tree and the vineyard are symbols or represent Israel. So notice, a certain man had a fig tree planted in his vineyard. And he came seeking what? Fruit on it, and found none. Then he said to the keeper of his vineyard, look, for 3 years, notice the time, 3 years. See, John the Baptist has preached 6 months, and up till this point, the ministry of Jesus has lasted 2.5 years. There's still 1 year to the ministry of Jesus. So it says in verse 7, then he said to the keeper of this vineyard, look, for 3 years I have come seeking fruit on this fig tree and find none. What did Jesus mean when he said he came looking for fruit on the fig tree? What does the fig tree represent? Israel. Had Israel produced fruit in the 3 years that had passed since John the Baptist first warned about the fruitless tree? No. Notice what it continues saying. Verse 7, then he said to the keeper of the vineyard, look, for 3 years I have come seeking fruit on this fig tree and find none. Cut it down. Is that what John the Baptist said? If the tree didn't produce fruit? Yes. Cut it down. Why does it use up the ground? But what does the vine dresser say? Or what does the one who takes care of the tree say? By the way, this is a symbol of Jesus. The owner of the vineyard is the Father, but the one who cares for the trees is Jesus. Now notice verse 8. But he answered and said to him, sir, let it alone this year also. For how long? 1 more year. And if you look at the chronology of Luke, you'll discover that this is taking place 2.5 years into the ministry of Jesus. How many years still remained of the ministry of Jesus? 1 year. And so it says in verse 8, but he answered and said to him, sir, let it alone this year also, until I dig around it and fertilize it. In other words, I'm going to dedicate special attention to it this last year. And then verse 9, and if it bears fruit, well, but if not, after that, you can cut it down. Now, we're left in suspense, aren't we? Does it say whether the fig tree produced fruit or not in this context? No. It simply leaves us in the air. It says, if it produces fruit, fine. If it doesn't, we'll cut it down and throw it into the fire. Now, do you know that the same week when Jesus entered the temple, in fact, it was Tuesday of that week that the fig tree episode took place, once again, we have a story that involves a fig tree. Go with me to Mark chapter 11, and we're reading the parallel passage from Mark 11 because it has some details that the Matthew passage doesn't have, but it's within the same time frame. Notice Mark chapter 11 and verse 12. This is at the moment when the year almost has passed of the fig tree of Luke chapter 13. Has the tree produced fruit? Yes or no? Well, let's look and see. Verse 12. Now the next day, when they had come out from Bethany, he was hungry. And seeing from afar a fig tree having leaves, by the way, in Israel, the fig tree, first of all, produces fruit, and then the leaves come out. The leaves announce that it has fruit. That's interesting. And so seeing from afar a fig tree having leaves, he went to see if perhaps he would find something on it. And when he came to it, he found nothing but leaves. For it was not the season for figs. Had the fig tree produced fruit? No. And what does Jesus do? Verse 14. In response, Jesus said to it, let no one eat fruit from you, what? Ever again. Now, if the fig tree is a symbol of Israel, how many more chances is Israel going to have according to this acted parable of Jesus? None. And now I want you to go with me a little bit further ahead in this story. Notice verse 20. Now in the morning, as they passed by, they saw the fig tree dried up from the roots. What happens when a tree dries up by its roots? Can it be resurrected again? No. So my question is, did the fig tree bear fruit? It did not. The fig tree bore no fruit, and therefore it needed to be what? Cut down and thrown into the fire. Its plan to produce fruit had come to an end. Now let's go to some of the parables that Jesus gave in this time that he spent in the temple. Go with me to the Gospel of Matthew, chapter 21 and verse 33. 21 and verse 33. We want to see whether prophecy is really going to be fulfilled in Israel or not. For that, we need to understand the role of Israel. If God is finished with Israel, then what is happening in the Middle East has no prophetic significance. Are you understanding what I'm saying? And you'll have to come tonight for a complete picture of what we're starting in our study this morning. Now notice Matthew 21 and verse 33. Once again, Hosea 9 verse 10 says that the vineyard is also a symbol of Israel. The fig tree and the vineyard. It says there in verse 33, hear another parable. There was a certain landowner who planted a vineyard. The vineyard is Israel. Set a hedge around it. That's the law. Dug a wine press and in it built a tower. The tower is the temple. And he leased it to vine dressers. That's the Jewish nation. And went into a far country. Now when vintage time drew near, in other words, the time to get fruit from the vineyard, he sent his messengers, or his servants, to the vine dressers that they might receive what? Fruit. And what did the vine dressers do? The vine dressers took his servants, beat one, killed one, and stoned another. Now, the history of Israel has three stages. We don't have time this morning to deal with the three stages, but I'll just tell you what they are. The first stage is from Mount Sinai, where they were incorporated as God's people till the Babylonian captivity. The second stage is from the end of the Babylonian captivity till the time of John the Baptist. And the third stage is the stage when Jesus is present here on earth. Now, This first episode where the vine dressers beat one and kill another and stone another refers to this first stage of Israel's history from Sinai to the Babylonian captivity. But I want you to notice that there's a second stage. Verse 36. Again, he sent other servants, more than the first. And after the captivity, you have Zechariah, you have Haggai, you have Zerubbabel, you have Joshua the high priest, you have a plethora, you have Nehemiah, you have Ezra, many messengers that are sent to the Israelites. So it says he sent more messengers than the first. And what did they do with them? They did likewise with them. And so what does he do finally? Verse 37. Then last of all, what does that indicate, last of all? This is it. There's no more after this. It's the last chance. Then last of all, he sent his son to them saying, they will respect my son. Who is the son? Jesus. So notice that from Sinai to the Babylonian captivity, he sends messengers, prophets, they kill them. After the captivity, he sends more messengers, they do the same with them. So finally he says, last of all, I'm going to send my son. They will respect my son. Verse 38. But when the vine dressers saw the son, they said among themselves, this is the heir. Come, let us kill him and seize his inheritance. What kind of fruit is that? Certainly not the fruit that God expected. Verse 39. And they caught him and cast him out of the vineyard. Jesus did die outside Jerusalem, incidentally, and killed him. Do you see how the story of the Jewish nation is being told here by Jesus? And then Jesus asks the question in verse 40. Therefore, when the owner of the vineyard comes, what will he do to those vine dressers? And of course, they hadn't caught on what Jesus was saying. They said to him, he will destroy those wicked men miserably and lease his vineyard to other vine dressers who will render to him the fruits in their seasons. In other words, he will take away the kingdom from these and he will give the kingdom to another people. Are you following me or not? And then notice verse 42. Jesus said to them, did you never read in the scriptures, the stone which the builders rejected has become the chief cornerstone? This was the Lord's doing, and it is marvelous in your eyes. Therefore, I say to you, the kingdom of God will be taken from you. What does that mean, the kingdom of God will be taken from you? Is the kingdom going to be removed from them? Are they God's kingdom of priests to share the message with the world? No longer. It says the kingdom of God will be taken from you and given to a nation bearing the fruits of it. Question, what is that nation that would bear the fruits of it? It is not the Jewish nation. It is whom? The Gentiles or the church, which will now fulfill the mission of Israel. And then notice verse 44. And whoever falls on this stone will be broken. In other words, if you accept Jesus, your heart will be broken. But if you don't, it says, but on whomever it falls, it will grind him to powder. And by the way, that is speaking about the destruction of Jerusalem. Now we need to go to chapter 23, where Jesus culminates this presentation in the temple. Matthew chapter 23, and I would like to begin at verse 29. Jesus has rebuked the Jewish leaders, the scribes and the Pharisees. And now he culminates his sermon by saying this, woe to you, scribes and Pharisees, hypocrites, because you build the tombs of the prophets and adorn the monuments of the righteous. And say, if we had lived in the days of our fathers, we would not have been partakers with them in the blood of the prophets. And at this point, they're planning to kill Jesus. So by planning to kill Jesus, they show that they are partakers of the spirit of their forefathers. It says in verse 31, therefore you are witnesses against yourselves that you are sons of those who murdered the prophets. And then notice verse 32, fill up then the measure of your father's guilt. What does this mean, fill up the measure of your father's guilt? What do you fill? A cup. Is the cup totally full at this point? Yes. Jesus says, fill up the cup of your father's guilt. In other words, there's no other opportunity. It's full. Verse 33, notice what he calls them, serpents. Why does he call them serpents? That's not a very politically correct term to speak. Because they have become agents of whom? Of Satan, in wanting to destroy Jesus. Serpents, brood of vipers, how can you escape the condemnation of hell? And I want you to notice that even after this, Jesus says that he's still going to send them messengers. Even after they destroy the Son, he's going to linger on time just a little bit. Notice verse 34. Therefore indeed I send you prophets. In other words, I will send you. The tense of the verb in the Greek is future. I send you prophets, wise men, and scribes. Some of them you will kill and crucify. And some of them you will scourge in your synagogues and persecute from city to city. Who was the one who persecuted from city to city? Were many of the disciples also scourged in the synagogues? You can read it in the first five chapters of Acts. So Jesus is saying, listen, the cup is full, but I'm still going to give you a chance by sending you preachers and wise men that will present the message. Perhaps you will listen to them. But it doesn't happen. Notice what it says in verse 34. Therefore indeed I send you prophets, wise men and scribes. Some of them you will kill and crucify. Some of them you will scourge in your synagogues and persecute from city to city, that on you may come all the righteous blood shed on the earth, from the blood of righteous Abel to the blood of Zechariah son of Berechiah, whom you murdered between the temple and the altar. Assuredly I say to you, all these things will come upon this generation. And then Jesus says, oh, Jerusalem, Jerusalem, the one who kills the prophets and stones those who are sent to her. How often I wanted to gather your children together as a hen gathers her chicks under her wings, but you were not willing. And now I want you to notice a critical small verse. Verse 38. Do you remember what the Bible says about when Jesus entered the temple? Whose temple is it? The temple of God. Jesus says, this is what? My house. But even after what happened with the fig tree, even after what he talked about the vine dressers, even after talking about them as a brood of serpents and saying that the cup was filling up, they still rejected him. And now notice what Jesus says in verse 38. See, your house is left unto you desolate. Whose house? Whose house was it? Theirs, not God's house. And by the way, do you know what's interesting? When Jesus left the temple and the house was left desolate, the very next event that Jesus talks about is the destruction of Jerusalem. Chapter 24, verses 1 and 2. Then Jesus went out and departed from the temple, and his disciples came to him to show him the buildings of the temple. And Jesus said to them, do you not see all these things? Assuredly I say to you, not one stone shall be left here upon another that shall not be thrown down. You see, when Israel, when the Jewish nation in Christ's day said, we have no king but Caesar, they were rejecting God as their king, Christ as their king. When they said, his blood be upon us and upon our children, they were pronouncing sentence upon themselves. They had withdrawn from the theocracy that God had made with them. And they were rejected as God's chosen and special nation to fulfill the mission of bringing Jesus to the world. By destroying Jesus, they totally eliminated any election that God had for them, because the whole purpose of their election was to proclaim Jesus, not to destroy him. Now the question is, did the plan of God then fail simply because God rejected the nation of Israel as his instrument to reach the world for the Messiah? Absolutely not. You remember when the Lord Jesus was on the cross of Calvary, his last words were, it is finished. And do you know what happened when Jesus said, it is finished? The Bible says that the veil of the temple, the veil that divided the holy from the most holy place, was ripped from bottom to top. Thank you. Some of you are still awake out there. The veil of the temple was ripped from top to bottom. What did that indicate? This was being done by whom? By God. And what was God saying? This whole system of the Old Testament is coming to an end. And now things are going to shift from the literal temple in Jerusalem to the heavenly temple where Jesus ministers. From the literal earthly temple in Jerusalem to the Christian church, which is now called to fulfill the mission. Now let me share some real important information with you on this. You see, when the Jewish nation was rejected by Jesus because they failed to fulfill their mission and they actually destroyed the whole meaning of their religion, Jesus said, now I'm going to transition from literal Israel. They didn't fulfill the plan. There's nothing more I can do with them. So now what I'm going to do, I'm going to take a nucleus of faithful ones from them, and through the Christian church, I'm going to fulfill the mission which they were supposed to fulfill. And so now a new Israel appears. Not a literal Israel, but a spiritual Israel. Go with me to the book of Galatians chapter 3. Galatians chapter 3, and let's read verse 29. Galatians chapter 3 and verse 29. I think probably most of us know this verse. It says there, and if you are Christ's, then you are what? Abraham's seed and heirs according to the promise. What does it mean to be Abraham's seed today? Do you have to have Jewish blood flowing through your veins? Do you have to live in Jerusalem? Does your last name have to be Cohen? No! Because according to Jesus, to be a Jew or an Israelite means to have accepted Him as the Messiah. Now let me ask you then, where is Israel today? Is Israel over there in the Middle East, God's true Israel? No! God's true Israel is where two or three are gathered together in Christ's name. And where is that? All over the world. So Israel today is not located in a little place in the Middle East. Israel is those who have accepted Jesus Christ as Savior and Lord. And so Israel today, Jerusalem today, is worldwide. Now allow me to share a few very important points with you. Go with me to the book of Ephesians, chapter 2. Ephesians, chapter 2. You remember that in the old system you had the temple. Does God today have a temple? Oh, He most certainly does. Notice Ephesians, chapter 2 and verse 20. Ephesians, chapter 2 and verse 20. Here the Apostle Paul is speaking about the church. Let's begin at verse 19. Now, therefore, you are no longer strangers and foreigners. He's speaking to the Gentiles. But fellow citizens with the saints and members of the household of God. And now notice this. Having been built on the foundation of the apostles and the prophets. What is the new household of God founded on? Is it literal stones? Literal stones? No. What are the foundations of this new temple? People. The apostles and the prophets. What does it continue saying? Having been built on the foundation of the apostles and the prophets, Jesus Christ Himself being the chief cornerstone. Is the chief cornerstone just one great big stone like the one that existed in Solomon's temple? Absolutely not. The chief cornerstone is a person. The foundations are persons. Now it continues saying in verse 21, in whom the whole building being joined together grows into a what? A holy temple in the Lord. What is the temple today? You have to go to the Middle East and try and encourage them to build the temple on the Temple Mount today? Would that have any prophetic significance? Absolutely not. Because Paul says that since the Jewish nation was rejected as the instrument to take the message of the Messiah to the world, God now has a spiritual temple with a spiritual cornerstone, with spiritual foundations, with spiritual stones being built up on top. So let me ask you, where is the temple today? Wherever the apostles and the prophets and Jesus are the chief cornerstone and the foundation stone. Where are the stones of the temple today? There's lots of them gathered here this morning. You're all stones, each a stone built up in the temple. Now let me ask you, in the Old Testament there was a Shekinah that dwelt in the temple, the glory of God. Remember, it used to descend and they could see the glory of God in the most holy place. What is the glory of God in the temple today? Ah, let's go back to Ephesians chapter 2. It says in verse 22, in whom you also are being built together for a habitation of God in the what? In the Spirit. Who did Jesus send as His glory into this spiritual temple? He said, I will send you another counselor. So does God have a temple today? Yes, but what kind of temple is it? Is it a literal or a spiritual temple? Is it local or worldwide? It is worldwide. Now, let's notice a few other things here. Do we have a capital city today? Does this kingdom of Christ have a capital city? Is it Jerusalem? Sure it is, but not the earthly one. The Apostle Paul says in Galatians chapter 4, verses 25 to 29, that Jerusalem, which is above, is the mother of us all. In other words, in prophecy today, we don't look over to that earthly Jerusalem, which has been forsaken by Jesus. Your house has been left unto you desolate. Where is Jesus today? He's in heaven. In what city? In Jerusalem. Do we have our citizenship there? Do you have your citizenship there? We're not there physically yet, but I'll tell you, my citizenship is there. It says in Philippians chapter 3, verses 20 and 21, our citizenship is in heaven, from which we expect Jesus. It's kind of like when I travel to South America. I'm going to be going, to give you an example, to Chile at the beginning of the month of November. You know, when I go down there, I'm not in the United States. I'm a citizen here, but I've got my passport down there, and I know I have a perfect right to come back to the United States and enter in because I'm a citizen here. See, I'm physically gone, but I have the right to come in. So right now, we're physically on earth, but we have our passport, which is the blood of Jesus, which is Jesus as Savior and Lord. And so He's up there, and someday, because we're citizens, we'll be able to join Him up there. So in other words, our eyes should not be focused on the earthly Jerusalem. Our eyes should be focused on the heavenly Jerusalem, where Jesus is. In the old system, there were priests. Isn't that correct? Let me ask you, what about the new system? Are there priests? No, there is a high priest, Jesus Christ. In the old system, you had seeds. Each one of those seeds, starting with Genesis 3:15, pointed towards Jesus, the seed. In the Old Testament, you had kings, a succession of kings. But all of those kings pointed to Jesus, the king. In the Old Testament, you had pastors or shepherds. All of those shepherds pointed to Jesus, the good shepherd. In the Old Testament, you have lambs that were sacrificed. All of these pointed to Jesus, the Lamb who takes away the sin of the world. In the old system, you had a covenant. In the new system, you have a better covenant because it has better blood. Your sins are truly forgiven. And the law is written in your heart. It's a better covenant with better promises. But they are promises that are accessible to everyone on planet Earth. It is not ethnically or geographically limited. Are you understanding what I'm saying? In other words, if prophecy is going to be fulfilled in the last days, is it going to be fulfilled with literal Israel in the Middle East? No. Because we notice that God has finished with them. But does God have an Israel today? Did His plan fail? No. Does He have an Israel? Yes. Does He have a temple? Yes. Does the Spirit live in that temple? Yes. Do we have a high priest, a sacrifice, a covenant, better promises? Everything that the Old Testament had, the New Testament has better. And it applies to all of God's people everywhere in the world. Now, do you know who the enemy of Israel in the Old Testament was particularly? the enemy par excellence of Israel in the Old Testament? Babylon. Isn't that right? Babylon was the great enemy of Israel. Was it literal Babylon, the enemy of Israel, in the Old Testament? Yes. According to the book of Revelation, what will be the great enemy of God's people in the end time? Babylon. So I guess we need to keep our eyes on Iraq. That's where ancient Babylon was. You know, Saddam Hussein isn't finished. See, because it says Babylon's going to attack God's people, is going to be the enemy of God's people at the end time. But listen, if God's people today, if God's Israel today, is a spiritual worldwide people, that would mean that Babylon is also a spiritual worldwide power which opposes God's people. Are you understanding me? In other words, we're not supposed to look to the Middle East for the fulfillment of Babylon as the enemy of God's people. All we have to do is recognize that Babylon is a worldwide system which will oppose God's worldwide Israel. Let me ask you this, very sobering. The Apostle Paul says that the Antichrist is going to sit in the temple of God. 2 Thessalonians chapter 2. Do you know what most Christians think that means? Do you know what they do? They look where? They look over to the Middle East. They say, well, he sits in the temple of God, doesn't he? And where is the temple? In Jerusalem. So that must mean that the temple is going to be rebuilt. The problem with this interpretation is that it totally ignores the fact that in the New Testament, the temple is spoken of as the church. The Apostle Paul, for example, besides what we read in Ephesians chapter 2, he says in 1 Corinthians 3, 16 and 17, know ye not that ye are the temple of the Holy Spirit? Same thing in 2 Corinthians chapter 6. You can read 1 Peter chapter 2. The temple is always spoken of as a spiritual temple where Jesus is the chief cornerstone. It's founded on the teachings of the apostles and the prophets. The individual members are the stones that are built up. And the Shekinah glory in the temple is the Holy Spirit. Well, let me ask you then. Where is the Antichrist going to sit? Not in the Jewish temple, but where? In the church. Because the church is the temple. And the church is worldwide. Which means that the Antichrist is going to sit in some way in the worldwide church. Are you understanding what I'm saying? So while all eyes are focused on the Middle East, and people are looking at it and saying, let's watch what's happening there. We're going to rebuild the temple. There's going to be a rapture. Everything's going to take place with reference to the Middle East. The true enemy, Babylon, grows worldwide. The Antichrist sits within the very Christian temple. And people can't see it because they're looking in the wrong place. Are you understanding me? And listen to this, folks. And we're going to amplify this point tonight. It is a sobering fact that the people who claimed to be the people of God at the first coming of Jesus became the Antichrist because they killed Jesus. Are you with me? It got quiet here all of a sudden. The Jewish nation that professed to be the people of God, they became the Antichrist to destroy Jesus. Do you know that Bible prophecy tells us that in the end time, the professed people of God will once again become the Antichrist, but this time they will not try to destroy Jesus, but they will try to destroy the body of Christ, His faithful followers. And this power is seated in the temple now. Not in the Jewish temple, but in the Christian temple. And everybody reveres this power and respects this power and wants to form alliances with this power. And they cannot see that they're forming alliances with a system which is going to take away and restrict religious liberty and ultimately destroy God's faithful followers. The reason why they can't see it is because they're looking for the fulfillment of prophecy in the wrong place. Now, lest anybody should say, Pastor, how is this that you say that at the end of time they're going to persecute and try to destroy the body of Christ? Is that the same as trying to destroy Christ? In principle, yes. Because the church is the body of Christ and Jesus is the head. I've never seen a head walk without a body. Do you remember when Saul of Tarsus was on the way to Damascus? He was persecuting the church. And a voice is heard from heaven that says, "Saul, Saul, why persecutest thou me?" Now wait a minute, Jesus was in heaven. How is this, "Why persecutest thou me?" Was he persecuting Jesus? Yes and no. Personally? No. But through his followers, through his people. And the voice is heard that says, "I am Jesus, whom you are persecuting." Jesus said, "In that you have done it unto one of these, the least my brethren, you have done it" what? "Unto me." If you give someone a cup of water in my name, you have done it unto me. So by persecuting the body of Christ at the end, it will be just like persecuting Jesus. Now I like to talk about the relationship between the shepherd and his sheep. David, of course, is the ideal good shepherd. What would happen when a wolf came to try and devour one of David's sheep? Who was the wolf really trying to eat? Well, you say the sheep. Yeah, but when the lion or the bear or the wolf went after one of his sheep, who was that lion or bear really attacking? David. Isn't that right? Because those were his sheep. So in trying to destroy his sheep, the bear and the lion were really trying to destroy who? David. See, at the end time, the Bible tells us that the body of Christ will be under the sentence of death. Everybody thinks, however, that after the rapture, you know, the temple will be rebuilt over there and the Christians will be watching from heaven. Tonight we're going to deal more with this. And then everything is going to take place in the Middle East and Christians won't even realize that they are fulfilling prophecy until it's too late. You know, the irony of all of this is that the Jews, who claim to be God's people, actually became the Antichrist by destroying Jesus, and they fulfilled Bible prophecy and they didn't even realize it. Because they expected the Jesus, the Messiah, to come in a different way. Is that also true of the Christian world? Is the Christian world expecting Jesus to come differently than what the Bible teaches? And as a result, they will be subject to a powerful delusion. Yes. Now let me summarize what we studied this morning very briefly by saying or expressing to you belief that many Christians have today. They say that God has two mutually separable peoples. He has the Jewish nation, and then he has another people, which is the Christian church. And God has two separate plans, one plan for the Jewish nation and another plan for the Christian church. See, in the Old Testament, he had a plan for Israel. When they rejected Jesus, God suspended his plan for Israel. And now God says, "Okay, I'll use the church meanwhile until I can use Israel again at the end of the age." And basically, you read the publications and they say that God has two mutually exclusive and separable people with two different plans. The fact is that God only has had one people throughout the history of the world. Even in the Old Testament, those who were children of faith were the children of God. In the New Testament, those who are children of faith are also children of God. In fact, as we look at the New Testament, we discover time and again that God has only one people. Let me share this information with you. John 10, go with me quickly. John chapter 10 and verse 16. John chapter 10 and verse 16. Here Jesus says, "And other sheep I have, which are not of this fold." Who is he talking about? The Gentiles. "Them also I must bring, and they will hear my voice. And there will be two flocks and one shepherd." Who is the shepherd? Jesus. How many flocks? One. Those that are of the fold and those that are not of this fold become what? Become one. God only has one Israel. We read it in Galatians chapter 3. It says, if you are Christ's, you are what? Abraham's seed. So let me ask you, everyone in the Old Testament that looked forward to the coming of the Messiah and accepted Jesus on the basis of the promise, were they true Israel? Yes? How about the people today who accept Jesus as Savior and Lord? Are they true Israel? So how many Israels does God have? Only one Israel. The Israel that received Jesus Christ as Savior and Lord. Let me ask you, how many bodies does Jesus have? Go with me to the book of Ephesians. Ephesians chapter 2. And by the way, we're going to follow up on what we're talking about this morning. This idea that God only has one people, one temple, one Israel. Tonight, because this is a very important point in the light of what's being said about Bible prophecy. Notice Ephesians chapter 2 and verse 14. For he himself is our peace, who has made both one, that is Jew and Gentile, and has broken down the middle wall of division between us. Verse 16. And that he might reconcile them both to God into what? One body. Through the cross. Thereby putting to death the enmity. Notice also verses 18 and 19. For through him we both have access by one Spirit to the Father. Therefore you are no longer strangers and foreigners, but fellow citizens with the saints and members of the household of God. How many bodies does Jesus have? One. By the way, how many cities does Jesus have? One. It's called the New Jerusalem. And you know what's interesting? That city reflects the people from all ages. Because the Bible tells us that the foundations of the city have the names of the 12 apostles. But the gates of the city have the names of the 12 tribes of Israel. And so you have the one city with the apostles and the tribes. 12 and 12 represented in one city. In other words, all of God's redeemed are going to be in one city. You know that there are some authors that even say that the church is going to pass eternity in heaven, whereas Israel is going to pass eternity on earth. Because God has two separable plans. Let me ask you, how many wives does Christ have? One woman or two? You see, if he has two separable people, then Christ is a spiritual bigamist. And I see you smiling at that, but it would be true. You look at Revelation chapter 12. There it speaks about a woman clothed in the sun with the moon under her feet. It represents the church of God from the Old Testament and from the New Testament. There's only one wife that Jesus has. One church. Romans chapter 11 says that God has only one tree. Represents Christ's true church. It has natural branches, which are the Jews. If they don't believe, they're cut off. And then you have wild olive branches that are grafted into the tree, that same tree, to replace the ones that were cut off. So God doesn't have one tree with natural branches and another tree with wild branches. He has one tree, his true people, of all ages. God only has one temple because it has the foundations of the apostles and the prophets. Just one temple. We all have one Father. If we've been born of the water and of the Spirit, we have one Father. No such thing as the people of the Old Testament having one Father and the people of the New Testament having another Father. We both have access through one Spirit, through Jesus, unto the Father. And finally, the redeemed will sing one song. Have you ever wondered why that song is going to be the song of Moses and the Lamb? That means that the ones who sing the song of Moses will also be singing the song of the Lamb. And the ones who are singing the song of the Lamb are also singing what? The song of Moses. Because it's the song of Moses and the Lamb. In other words, the redeemed sing one song. The song of the Old Testament deliverance and the song of the New Testament deliverance. Allow me to go to one last passage in closing. John chapter 1. It'll put everything in a nutshell. John chapter 1. And I want to start reading at verse 43. This is speaking about Nathanael. Have you ever heard of Nathanael? He was one of the 12 apostles. It says there in verse 43, the following day Jesus wanted to go to Galilee and he found Philip and said to him, follow me. Now Philip was from Bethsaida, the city of Andrew and Peter. Philip found Nathanael and said to him, we have found him of whom Moses wrote in the law and also the prophets, Jesus of Nazareth, the son of Joseph. In other words, we found the Messiah. And Nathanael said to him, can anything good come out of Nazareth? Philip said to him, come and see. Jesus saw Nathanael coming toward him and said to him, Behold, notice this, behold, an Israelite indeed. That must mean that there are Israelites not indeed. Are you with me or not? He says, an Israelite indeed. Why is he an Israelite indeed? Let's continue reading, verse 48. Nathanael said to him, How do you know me? Jesus answered and said to him, Before Philip called you, when you were under the fig tree, I saw you. So here you have the Israelite indeed sitting under the symbol of Israel, under the fig tree. Verse 49, Nathanael answered and said to him, Rabbi, you are the Son of God. You are the King of Israel. Now we know why he was an Israelite indeed. Why? Because he recognized Jesus as the Messiah. And then it says in verse 50, Jesus answered and said to him, Because I said it to you, I saw you under the fig tree. Do you believe? You will see greater things than these. And he said to him, Most assuredly, I say to you, hereafter you shall see heaven opened and the angels of God ascending and descending upon the Son of Man. What Jesus is saying is that in order for you to be an Israelite indeed, you must accept and recognize Jesus as Savior and Lord of your life. That is not happening today in the Middle East. And so prophecy is not being fulfilled. The Christian church is setting itself up for one of the greatest deceptions in the history of the world by focusing the eyes on literal, local Israel instead of focusing their eyes on spiritual, worldwide Israel with worldwide enemies. Instead of keeping their eyes focused on the New Jerusalem, on Jesus, the Christian world will fulfill prophecy like the Jewish nation fulfilled prophecy. And they will not even realize it until it's too late. May God deliver us from such a delusion. Father in heaven, we've studied this morning about the role of Israel in Bible prophecy. Now we know why there's no peace in the Middle East. It's because, Lord, you have withdrawn your presence. And also, Lord, because we know the devil is mixing things up over there because he wants eyes to be turned over there. We're thankful, Lord, that you have given us a comprehension of Bible prophecy so that we will not be deluded in these last days. I ask, Lord, that you will help us to go to your holy word to study, to research these things. They might appear to be intellectual, but Lord, it's much more than just feeding the intellect. We're setting up barriers to resist the great deceptions of Satan in the last days. I ask, Lord, that you will be with everyone gathered here this morning, particularly with those who have heard this message for the first time. I ask that through your Holy Spirit, you will speak to their minds and to their hearts. And Lord, that everyone gathered here might be on the right side in the great conflict ahead. I thank you, Lord, for having been with us and for answering.
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1: Have you ever felt discouraged because of that one sin that you cannot seem to overcome? Be of good courage, my friend. The Bible says in James 4:7, "Submit yourselves therefore to God, resist the devil, and he will flee from you." By giving ourselves to God through repenting, turning away from our sin, and allowing him to lead, the devil will flee from you. You want to conquer the sin in your life? 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

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Did you know the Bible provides a solution? Jeremiah 29:11 says, "For I know the thoughts that I think towards you, saith the Lord, thoughts of peace and not of evil, to give you an expected end." God has a plan for you. Seek His plan, trust His plan, and you will not fail. 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
1: Currently under construction is a city 450 times larger than New York City. This is not in the blueprint stage. It's now being built. Its area will be greater than Virginia, Pennsylvania, New Jersey, Rhode Island, and the District of Columbia combined. In just a moment, you'll hear more about this amazing city and how you might someday live there.

Hello, this is Joe Cruz and the Amazing Facts broadcast, facts which affect you. You know, recent reports on the buildup of great centers of population contain some startling figures. According to the U.S. News and World Report, there's no sign of any slowdown in the population explosion or in the concentration of families in certain urban areas of the United States. And if present trends continue, within 4 years, 50% of all the American people will be living in three gigantic cities located in three rapidly growing sections of the country. Now, I know this sounds fantastic enough, friends, right out of the headlines of a conservative news report. How could these giant super cities ever be administered? New York City has problems enough and to spare. And what about those cities of the future that we're talking about? Listen, there's a city in the future of this world much more fantastic than the ones anticipated by the news magazine. In fact, it will be larger than all three of these cities put together and will cover an area greater than Virginia, the District of Columbia, Pennsylvania, New Jersey, and Rhode Island combined. If you find that unbelievable, don't take my word for it. Here it is in the Bible itself in Hebrews 11:16. But now they desire a better country, that is, an heavenly. Wherefore God is not ashamed to be called their God, for he hath prepared for them a city. Now here we're told that God is getting a city ready for his people. He's preparing one now. Now this raises a question or two. What kind of city is God building for his faithful ones, and where is it being made ready? Revelation 21:2 answers, And I, John, saw the holy city, New Jerusalem, coming down from God out of heaven. You see, friends, in paradise, at this moment, far above the stars and planets, God is preparing mansions for you and me. Someday that gleaming white city will descend right down to this earth and settle as the eternal home of the righteous. How big will it be on completion? Revelation 21:16 tells us, And the city lieth four square. And he measured the city with a reed 12,000 furlongs. Now notice, friends, the city is perfectly square, and the circumference of it is 12,000 furlongs, and that's 1,500 miles. You see, a furlong is an eighth of a mile. So it's 375 miles on each side. Believe it or not, 450 New York cities could be placed inside its gigantic walls. The streets, by the way, are pure gold, and the gates of it are solid pearl. Not just merely composed of pearls, but actually made of one solid pearl. Now imagine, if you can, a city of those dimensions and of this distinction being right here on this earth. Notice what Jesus said about it in Matthew 5:5. In giving the Beatitudes, he said, Blessed are the meek, for they shall inherit the earth. So you mark it down, friends. God's people will finally dwell on this beautiful world as an eternal home. Not like it is today, of course not, but like it will be, prepared by God. Really, is this not the most natural thing you could think of? God planned for his children to live here when he created this world long ago, did he not? He placed our first parents in that beautiful garden, a paradise without spot or blemish. Now, it's true that the devil came into the picture and interrupted God's plans, but he did not change God's plan at all. He interfered with it for a little while, but finally God is going to put his plan back into operation as it was in the Garden of Eden. He will restore this earth to its first dominion. He'll make it beautiful and sinless, and his people will live here in the perfection of Eden restored. Today, of course, the wicked have more of the earth than the righteous do, and I suppose the finance companies probably have more than both groups put together. But someday, God says, the saints will inherit the earth. Well, we wouldn't want it the way it is in its present state, I'm sure. It's quite a mess. But let's thank the Lord that when he gives it back to us, it'll be altogether different from what we see today. In Isaiah 65:17, we read these beautiful words, For behold, I create new heavens and a new earth. Now, that's the New Testament account. But look now at the words we find. Rather, that was the Old Testament account in Isaiah. But let's see what John wrote about in Revelation 21:1. He said, I saw a new heaven and a new earth. Oh, yes, friends, this old sin-cursed world of ours will be transformed completely, and every trace of sin will be removed forever. Peter describes it in these words, Nevertheless, we, according to his promise, look for new heavens and a new earth, wherein dwelleth righteousness.
Now that's the kind of world I want to live in, friends, a world in which righteousness dwells. God will have it pure and clean. And if a man misses out on that, I'll tell you he'll commit the most colossal blunder that anybody could ever commit. He will make the most tragic mistake that anybody could possibly make. Now it's very surprising to me how many weak and twisted ideas people have about heaven. Most people think of it as some faraway, mystical, ethereal place, you know, some beautiful isle of somewhere. And that's about all the average person knows about heaven. They believe it's up there somewhere. Yes, we can agree with them that far. It is up because Jesus went away. He ascended up into the cloud, and he said, I go to prepare a place for you. And if I go and prepare a place for you, I will come again and receive you unto myself, that where I am, there ye may be also. John 14:3. Now notice Jesus called it a place. That's real, friends. New York is a place. London is a place. Heaven is going to be a place, just as real as those cities. It's not some ghostly, unreal idea. The righteous are not going to sit out there in space on clouds playing harps and singing hallelujah choruses all during eternity. That's a very false, unbiblical picture of heaven. In fact, many people think only of jokes and stories they've heard about heaven. They think of a long-bearded, white-robed old man called St. Peter who keeps the gate and has keys jangling by his side. And he lets people in and out of the gate. Listen, friends, that's not a true picture at all. It's entirely false. The Bible says nothing about it. You know, a minister was riding on a bus one day, and he overheard two teachers talking in the seat behind him. He couldn't help listening because they were talking loud about their experiences in class that day. And one of the teachers said, you know, I had a very interesting class today. I had all the children write essays on heaven. And then she continued. She said, one of my 9-year-old boys, Willard, wrote a very interesting one that I'd like to read to you. So the minister listened as she read this essay of the little boy. Heaven has 3 stories and a basement. The floor is the clouds. God sleeps on the first 2 floors, and Father Christmas with his reindeer and toys lives on the 3rd floor. The angels sleep in the basement. The houses are all made of gingerbread, and the rivers are all different colors, red, pink, blue, green, orange. That is all. Well, the minister was appalled, of course, to hear this kind of description, and he waited eagerly to hear what the teacher was going to say about how she corrected the child. But he was even more appalled as the teacher said to her seatmate, you know, reading fairy stories really helps children form pictures of the life beyond, doesn't it? Imagine that, friends. Yes, it's a fact that millions of people have mingled fairy tale mess with the truth about heaven, and they don't understand anything about its reality. What a tragedy. The only information we have about heaven is found right here in the Bible. We ought to go to this book to find what heaven is like and how we can prepare for that wonderful place. The only reason a few people perhaps don't want to go to heaven is that they don't know what it's like. You may find somebody now and then who will tell you plainly that they're just not interested in going to heaven, but it's only because they have a misconception of it. Popular myths have made heaven seem dull and uninteresting. Now we want to present, if possible, in human language, some of the beauty, glory, and reality of heaven. Yes, mark it down, friends. Heaven is a very real place, which is the most wonderful thing about it, I believe. We're going to have real bodies there. We're going to do real things. In fact, over in Isaiah 65, we read that we're going to plant vineyards and eat the fruit of them. We're going to build houses and inhabit them. Notice this, they shall build houses and inhabit them. They shall plant vineyards and eat the fruit of them. For they shall not build and another inhabit. They shall not plant and another eat. For as the days of a tree are the days of my people, and mine elect shall long enjoy the works of their hands. Verses 21 and 22. Now it may surprise some of you to hear this, but it's true nevertheless. We're going to have bodies of flesh and bone in heaven. Now notice I said flesh and bone, for that's what the Bible teaches. Putting two texts together, we'll make this very clear. First of all, Philippians 3:21, it says, who shall change our vile body, that it may be fashioned like unto his glorious body. Now there it is, friends. We're going to be changed and made like unto his glorious body, that is Jesus. Now here's my question. What kind of body did Jesus have after he was resurrected? That will be the same kind of body we'll have after our resurrection.
And the other text will answer that. Luke 24 and verse 39. Jesus said, "Behold my hands and my feet, that it is I myself. Handle me and see. For a spirit hath not flesh and bones as ye see me have." Now Christ made this statement when he appeared to his disciples after the resurrection. And what did he say? He said, "I'm not a spirit." When he walked into their midst in that upper room, they were terrified, of course. But Jesus wanted to prove that he was not a ghost of some sort, so he told them to bring food, which he ate right before them. He said, "Handle me and see that I have flesh and bone." Now, friends, this was absolute proof for the disciples. They knew, as anyone knows, that a spirit or ghost could not eat food. And when the disciples saw Jesus eating, they knew he was for real. And going on down to verses 50 and 51, we read, "He led them out as far as to Bethany and lifted up his hands and blessed them. And it came to pass, while he blessed them, he was parted from them and carried up into heaven." All right, he was taken bodily out of their sight. First he appeared to them and said he had flesh and bones. Then he ate with them. And finally, he ascended bodily right up out of their midst. Now, friends, the Bible is very clear. It answers many questions concerning our own nature in the hereafter. We will have a body made like unto that very same body Jesus possessed after his resurrection. But now we're going to have to close. Our time is almost gone, and we'll leave the next chapter of this thrilling subject until our next broadcast. By the way, we're going to be taking at least 3 days to talk about the beautiful place called heaven. There's much detail about this amazing city in the sky, and tomorrow we'll answer the question, will we know each other in this beautiful world of tomorrow? Now, I know this perplexes a lot of people. Some folks, in fact, think they don't want to go there unless they can recognize their family and loved ones, and unless they can have certain others of their family with them there. So in the next broadcast, we'll give the answers to these questions from God's Word concerning what it'll be like as far as recognizing each other there. Are we going to just be animated numbers, or will we have names there, and will we be able to recognize one another, our children perhaps, and the rest of the family members, and will we be able to do things together in that beautiful world of tomorrow? So you can be certain that the next broadcast will contain some of the most interesting information that we'll be giving in the entire series concerning heaven, what it'll be like, and what we will do there, and how we'll occupy our time there. Now, friends, if you'd like to learn more about the physical dimensions of that holy city, and we've only given a few of those statistics today, you'll want to write for our special information folder E. It tells some of the astonishing features of that city as described in the book of Revelation. I promise that heaven will be more attractive when you understand what God is preparing for you. The folder's free, so why not write for it today? It's folder E. That's what you want to ask for, folder E. After reading that folder, you may want to return the answer sheet and receive the next one. There are actually 12 in the full series, all beautiful, full color. Today's message is also available in print if you ask for broadcast number 14 when you write. And now, this is Joe Cruz saying goodbye for today. We'll

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2: And the study tonight is dealing with Back to Jerusalem. It's going to be talking about the keys to unlocking the mysteries of prophecy. A lot of people feel like the Bible is a mystery that cannot be understood. I'm here to tell you that there are symbols in the Bible, and some are difficult, but God does want you to understand. Well, let's get into our questions for tonight. Question number one. We got a lot of material to cover, and this is a great lesson, so I need to move along. How much of the Scripture are we commanded to believe? Answer, believe all that the prophets have spoken. And then we go to 2 Timothy 3:16. All Scripture is given by inspiration of God. The Bible, as we know it, it's a Latin word, biblios. It means the book. It is the books, the book of books, so to speak. It's divided in the New and the Old Testament. Now, when I grew up here in New York City, my father and mother divorced when I was 3 years old, and my father complained that I was not getting any religious instruction. My mother, who was Jewish, said, okay, and she sent me to synagogue. And, of course, they believed in the Old Testament and some of those sacred writings. When I went to live with my father, he sent me to Catholic school. They used to kind of goad each other that way. And so I've had a very well-rounded religious instruction. But I thought it was very interesting that, you know, I studied with one group and they said just the Old Testament. And then I went to some Protestant churches and they supplied just New Testaments in their churches. Most Protestants don't believe that, but some do. And I want you to know today, the whole thing comprises the Bible, the New and the Old Testament. You cannot understand the prophecies by throwing away the New Testament. Look here. Here's the book of Matthew. This is where the New Testament begins. This is the Old Testament. If you throw away your Old Testament, you're throwing away the better part of the keys that unlock the prophecies and three-quarters of the Scripture. 10% of everything Jesus said, he's quoting the Old Testament. And keep in mind, when Christ talked about the Scripture, when Christ used the Scriptures, there was no New Testament. The New Testament is the words of Jesus and the apostles that were recorded later. So it's very important that we recognize all

5:39, and it says, "Search the Scriptures, for they are they that testify of me." Now, you know, the stories in the Bible are all little miniature pictures of the coming Messiah. Let me give you a couple of examples. Joseph. How many brothers were there? 12 brothers. Joseph was one of them. Just like Jacob had 12 sons, Jesus had 12 apostles. Joseph was sold for the price of a slave. They took away his clothes. They dipped it in blood. They put him in a hole where there was no water, but he came out alive. Christ was sold by Judas for the price of a slave. They took away his clothes that were splattered with his blood from a beating. Yet he still forgave those who persecuted him, and Joseph forgave his brothers who sold him. And I could take that story for the rest of the night. You've got Abraham and Isaac going up the mountain together to sacrifice. The father offering the son. For God so loved the world, he gave his son. Isaac's got the wood on his back. Jesus had the cross on his back. And finally they find a ram with its horns caught in a thicket. A ram with a crown of thorns. There's so many parallels in the Old Testament that help us recognize when Jesus came, who he was. Thousands of examples. So the Scriptures testify of him. The next part of this answer is the revelation of Jesus Christ, which God gave unto him to show his servants things which must shortly come to pass. And those things are transpiring right now. The Bible is a revelation of Jesus. All right, let's go to the next question. What is another name that is used in the Bible for Jesus? Answer, in the beginning was the Word, and the Word was God. I'm sorry, the Word was with God, and the Word was God. One of the titles for Christ is the Word. Next part of that is John 1:14, and the Word was made flesh and dwelt among us. God the Son, incarnate. That means in the flesh. He took on the form of a human. Now, there's three reasons that Christ came down. Came to show us what the Father's like. You remember at the end of his ministry, he says, if you've seen me, you've seen the Father. The world is in a great deal of darkness. There's a lot of misunderstanding about who God is. Who is the Father? A lot of people picture this big policeman up in the sky with a billy club waiting to zap us when we do something wrong. Jesus came to show us that the Father loves us. He came to demonstrate and reveal the Father. He said, if you've seen me, you've seen the Father. Second reason Jesus came, he came to show us how to treat each other and how to live, how to walk. He says, I've given you an example that you should do as I have done. So he lived as a man. He went through the same experiences we go through. And don't forget this. Jesus never used his own miraculous power for selfish purposes. He always used it to heal, to feed, to save others. Okay? He struggled with thirst just like you and I. He got tired and fell asleep in a boat. He lived among men. He showed us how to forgive and to love those who mistreat us. So as our example, third reason Jesus came is as our substitute. He took what we deserve and he offers us what he deserves. He takes our weakness and he gives us his strength. He takes our sin and he gives us his purity. He made this incredible transition with us. He traded places with us, our substitute. Those are the three reasons. Now, he is called the Word. Jesus was the Word of God incarnate. And that's why when people say, oh boy, you know, I wish I could see Jesus, if I could walk with Jesus, you've got the most important thing about what came to earth right here. The Word of God became flesh. Christ is recorded in these pages. He is the Word that became flesh. Okay, let's move along now to our next question. What kind of people did God use to write the Bible? Answer, say it with me. Holy men of God spoke as they were moved by the Holy Ghost. Some people say, well, you know, how can we trust that the Bible is not just made up? How do we know these folks didn't have too much lobster for dinner and then just have wild dreams and write it all down? Well, the Bible tells us these were people who had consecrated their lives to God. It was holy men and women. You know, there's the prayers of different women in the Bible recorded as well. The Bible not only was written by holy men, but the Bible makes holy men and holy women. It's like Dwight Moody used to say, either sin will keep you from the Bible, or the Bible will keep you from sin. The reason this is called Santa Biblia, Holy Bible, it's a sacred book written by holy men. There have been a

0: attempts made through the ages to extinguish the scriptures, and they failed. The Bible is an anvil that has worn out many hammers. Eternal life comes from knowing the Lord. John 17, verse 1 through 3, you read that. How was Jesus known? In the breaking of bread. Now, one of the phrases that's often used in the scripture for the Bible is, this is the bread of life. Some of you have heard that hymn, Break thou the bread of life, O Lord, unto me. Jesus said, I am the bread that came down from heaven. You know, sometimes you might be thinking, I don't understand the Bible. It's complicated. How many of you remember the story where the disciples brought their bread to Jesus? They only had 5 loaves and a couple of fish. They gave it to Jesus. He blessed it. He broke it. He gave it back to them. And it multiplied in their hands. That's what will happen for you if you take it to the Lord. When you open your Bible, ask Him to guide you in your study. How important should Bible study be to the Christian? Job chapter 23, verse 12. I have esteemed the words of His mouth. What's the answer? More than my necessary food. Now, if you've got to hasten out the door and you've got a choice between your Bible reading and your Raisin Bran, fiber is very important, but it's not going to save your soul when temptation comes later in the day. We need to take advantage of the Word of God that He's made available. Psalms 119, 105. Thy Word is a lamp unto my feet and a light unto my path. God's Word will guide you in the direction that you need to go. It will give you purpose in life. Question number 7. Who helps us understand the Bible? John 16, verse 13. When He, the Spirit of truth, is come, He will guide you into all truth. So who do we need to understand the Bible? The Holy Spirit will guide us. That's the same as John 14, 26. But the Comforter, which is the Holy Ghost, He shall teach you all things. And then we have one more in this answer. 1 Corinthians chapter 2, verse 13. We speak not in the words which man's wisdom teaches, but which the Holy Ghost teacheth. The Holy Spirit will teach you. Now, will the Holy Spirit ever teach anything contrary to the Word of God? I've run into people before and they say, well, Doug, I know that you go by the Bible. That's the old letter. It's dead. That's old. I go by the Spirit. It's fresh. It's new. And they say that if the Spirit of God tells you something and it's conflicting with the Word of God says, you need to go with the Spirit. Oh, that's very dangerous because you could be led by all kinds of different things you call the Spirit. A lot of people say they're Spirit-led and they're really just being led by their own inclination. And the Bible tells us, Jesus said, the Holy Spirit will bring to your remembrance the things that I have said. The Holy Spirit is not going to conflict with the Word of God. Amen. They will be united. They are one, okay? So don't fall for that very popular deception that the Spirit's going to teach something contrary or diametrically opposed to the Word of God. There's a perfect unity there. Pray for God's Spirit as you study His Word. Next question should be number 8. What must I do to be certain the Holy Spirit is guiding me in my Bible study? Not only should we pray for the Spirit, Luke 11, verse 9 tells us, and I say unto you, ask, pray, ask, and it shall be given unto you. Furthermore, we read in Luke chapter 11, verse 13, if you then, being evil, know how to give good gifts unto your children, how much more will your heavenly Father give the Holy Spirit to them that ask Him? You know, a lot of people say, I don't understand the Bible, and they just walk away from it. Did you really hunger and thirst? You know, I've written several books, not just my testimony, and people often ask me to autograph my book. I usually scribble my name where it's not legible. And then I put my favorite scripture, Jeremiah 29, 13. It says, you will search for me, and you'll find me. When you search for me, who knows the rest of that? With all of your heart. You need to make an investment in knowing God. And I'll tell you, friends, if anything's important, knowing God and knowing the purpose of life, that's important. Amen? Amen. You know, I'm persuaded a person cannot be happy unless they understand 3 basic truths. We need to know something about where we've come from. We need to know something about what we're doing here. and where we're going. That's why prophecy in the Bible is so essential, is because people cannot be secure. I know I grew up basically an atheist, and I was miserable because I didn't know where I came from. I was hearing all kinds of things, and I didn't know what I was doing here, and I had no idea where I was going. And I knew I was only here for a little while, and I had no idea why. A lot of unhappy people out there because they don't understand those three basic essentials. The Bible will give you all of those answers. That will give you a peace that passes understanding. It's worth praying for. It's worth searching for. All right, number John 17. Got a third part of this answer here. If any man will do his will, he shall know of the doctrine whether it be of God. So we need to ask. We need to be willing to do. Some people don't understand because they have no intention of doing what God wants them to do. One of the hardest things that Jesus wrestled with during his earthly life was in the Garden of Gethsemane, where he prayed to the point where he was perspiring with blood mixed in his perspiration. And you know what he said in that prayer? If it's possible, Lord, that this cup, this separation from you, this sacrifice, if there's any other way, let it pass. But if not, not my will, your will be done. The key to happiness and victory is for each of us to say, Lord, I am willing to do your will. Before the seminar is over, we'll teach you a little chorus that talks about being willing to do God's will. Number 9, how does prayerful study of the word help us? Psalm 119, verse 11, thy word I have hid in my heart that I might not sin. I've told you that the word of God will keep you from sin, or sin will keep you from the word of God. There is a degree of conviction when you read the Bible. It might point out something in your life that's not healthy, that might make you uncomfortable, but if you cooperate with God, you'll have peace. So the Word keeps you from sin, or sin keeps you from the Word. Friends, if you knew that there was a red button, little secret weapon red button that you had to press once a day, and you knew if you pressed that button, you were going to live forever in paradise, would you make every effort to press that button once a day? Would you? Yes. Friends at home, would you make that effort? Yes. Want me to tell you what that secret weapon is? Now, I don't believe we're saved by works. I believe that we are saved by faith. But you know where faith comes from? Faith comes by hearing, and hearing by the Word of God, Romans tells us, okay? That secret button is a relationship with the Lord from a personal devotion life. Knowing how to read the Bible and getting to know God through it. Not only that, you'll understand the prophecies. The Bible tells us that we need to put on the whole armor of God. And what was one of the most important parts of that armor? It says, and the sword of the Spirit, which is the Word of God. We do battle with the devil every day. And a lot of people are easily overcome. The only offensive weapon in the armor of God that you find there in Ephesians chapter 6 is the sword. What did Jesus use when the devil came to tempt him in the wilderness? I'm talking to some of you that know that story. 3 times the devil tried to tempt Christ, and all 3 times, what did Christ say? It is written, it is written, it is written. Quoted the Bible all 3 times, and you know he quoted all 3 times from the book of Deuteronomy. And so if the Old Testament was good enough for Jesus, then it's good enough for me too. What do you say? I've hid your word that I might not sin. Jeremiah 33, call unto me and I will answer thee and show thee great and mighty things. If you call, does God lie? He said, call and I will answer you. Ask, you will receive. And not only that, I will show you great and mighty things. God will give you profound, brilliant revelations that will explode in your mind with new light, that will just daze you with the things that he wants to share with you. Now I want to move on to Romans chapter 15, verse 4. And it says, whatsoever things were written aforetime were written for our learning, that we might have hope. God wants us to be educated. He wants us to know what's going on. He wants us to have hope. You know, the Bible tells us the fear of the Lord is the beginning of wisdom. The Bible will increase your intelligence, not diminish from it. James 1:5, if any of you lack, what? Wisdom, let him ask of God, and it shall be given him. Now, I believe what God says. Do you? He says, ask me, I'll give you wisdom. This is how we must approach the prophecies if we're going to understand them. What is the method that we use for studying the Bible? Isaiah 28, verse 10. For precept must be upon precept, line upon line, here a little and there a little. And I want to go now to the next one, 1 Corinthians 2:13, but which the Holy Ghost teacheth, comparing spiritual things with spiritual things. When you study the Bible, it's important to compare Scripture with Scripture. Some people read one Scripture and they build a whole church, a whole denomination on one Scripture, and they get these kooky, eccentric doctrines because they're not using a multitude of Scriptures and laying a good foundation. Jesus said, in the mouth of two or three witnesses, let something be established. And so what we're doing in this seminar is we're not going to try and get you to believe the conclusion of some prophecy on some ambiguous, nebulous Scripture out there. We're going to give you lots of evidence for your conclusions. That's why we're inviting you to ask questions so that we can come to accurate conclusions. Do you think it's God's will that there's this much confusion and diversity in the name of the Bible and God? That there's so much division? No, so much of it comes from people just taking one passage or one Scripture and building on the sand. We need to compare Scripture with Scripture. The next one says 2 Peter 1:20. No prophecy of Scripture is of any private interpretation. Now, sometimes I've been at Bible studies where someone says, well, I know what this Scripture says to you, but to me, I think the Scripture says... Oh, come on, God is not that way. Truth is absolute. Amen. People say, well, this is your truth and this is my truth and we're living in this world where everything is relative. That's very dangerous, friends. That's not how God operates. Jesus said, I am the way, the truth, and the life. There is an absolute truth, and you know what's more? If you seek for it, you will find it. There's a promise, but you need to search. Are you aware that nowhere in the Bible are we told to read the Bible? But it does say in the Bible, search the Bible, study the Scriptures. It's not a novel. It's not something you go through once and say, that was interesting. It's on a continual basis we mine into the depths of the Word of God. I know a man who would read it through about 6 times a year, and he lived into his 90s, and he got new things out of it every time. Martin Luther said you should read the Bible something like the way you pick apples. He said, first you go to the trunk and shake the whole tree. So then you go and you shake the branches. Then you get out on the limbs and you shake the limbs. And then pretty soon you're looking behind the leaves and the twigs. Get the overview. Read the whole book. And then you could start breaking it down and looking at some of the other particulars. What will studying the Scriptures do for us? 2 Timothy 3:15, thou hast known the Holy Scriptures that are able to make you wise unto salvation, which is through faith, which is in Christ Jesus. The Scriptures will give you wisdom. And the Scriptures are the medium through which God gives us the information that can save us for eternity. I think that's good news. According to Jesus, where do we find the truth? What's the answer there? Jesus said unto him, I am the way, the truth, and the life. No man comes to the Father but by me. Where is the truth about Jesus revealed the most clearly? It's in the Word of God. And then John 17, verse 7, thy word is truth. People say, well, you know, obviously the Bible is such an old book, it's been changed, and we don't know what it really said originally. Not so. I used to use that same argument when I was an atheist. Back in 1947, down at the lowest point on the earth by the Dead Sea, 1,300 feet below sea level, a Bedouin shepherd boy was looking for some missing goats. He noticed these caves that were not very far. It's by a town called Qumran, not very far from a main highway. Been there for 2,000 years. Took a rock and threw it up in the cave, wondering if his goats had wandered in there or just doing what boys do. And he heard a clattering, breaking sound that did not sound like rock. He scampered up into the cave, and inside that cave, he found all of these ancient clay pots that had these leather scrolls. Inside were parts of the Bible. They discovered the Dead Sea Scrolls. Because of the dry climate, they had been preserved almost perfectly for over 2,000 years, some of them. Every part of the Old Testament, except the book of Esther, in part or in whole, was found. Archaeology continues to support the fact that the Bible is dependable. It's the most respected, didn't always be that way, but the more research, the more digging they've done, the more they've come to find that the Bible continues to be the source book for ancient history, and it is very dependable. The things that they still have not proven, I trust, will be proven. How shall we test all the religious teachings and doctrines of the Bible? How do we know what we're reading, if it's dependable, if it's true? It says they received the word with all readiness of mind, and they searched the scriptures daily. You know, in the Lord's Prayer, give us this day our daily bread. It's not just talking about the bread that you eat. It's saying, give us our spiritual food, the bread of life, Jesus, on a daily basis that we might be nourished spiritually. They searched the scriptures daily whether those things were so. So we need to do it for ourselves. You know, we live in a very religious country here in North America, but I think we have a problem. We depend on the priest and the rabbi and the pastor, and I'm including myself, I'm a pastor, to give us some dessert once a week, and we don't know how to feed ourselves. We want to be spoon-fed a little bit. We want to be entertained by the minister, but we've not learned to feed ourselves. And when the storm comes, and you know the Bible tells us there's a storm coming. Jesus said, the wise man builds on the rock, and when the storm comes, his house stands. What's the rock? He that hears these words of mine and does them. The fool builds on the sand, and when the storm comes, his house disintegrates. You notice something? The storm comes to the wise man, and the storm comes to the fool. The difference is, are we building on the rock? Are we listening to the Word of God? We must know the Word of God for ourselves. So what is the truth? Where do we go to find the answers regarding the purpose of life? I searched trying everything I could find. I looked through a variety of different religions. And what really made the difference for me is when I finally picked up a Bible. I thought it was a collection of fairy tales. I came to find out there's a reason this is the best-selling book in the world. And we'd like you to know why the Bible is still changing lives today. I have a book I've specifically written about the Bible, how to study the Bible and understand it and get the most out of it. It's called The Ultimate Resource. In it, you'll find lots of valuable information about the history of the Bible and how to approach Bible study. 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I can promise you, you'll never be the same, and you will be encouraged and comforted by this study. And that's why we do what we do here at Amazing Facts, because God's message is our mission.
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14: And then the logo pops across, Amazing Facts Presents. 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And I've never heard this before. Let me look through and find this. And I just couldn't get enough.
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0: distinct social relationships have been discovered among bees. Learn about it next on today's Creation Moment. And now, here's our Creation Moments host, Ian Taylor.
1: Creation Moments has often talked about the social activities of bees, and we tend to think that all bees live together in large colonies or hives. In fact, not all of them do. Like people, bees can actually be found in a variety of social relationships, including those who live most of their lives alone. They often connect their separate underground homes with a tunnel so that they can visit each other. Sometimes they even lay their eggs near each other and raise their young together. Often, one female will babysit both sets of young while the other goes out for groceries. The almost universal need for companionship among living things should tell us something about the one who created them. Our need for companionship should tell us that this is something that our Creator values too. In fact, the message throughout the Bible is that He made mankind so that He would have someone to love. Is He your number one companion in your life? Do you know His love through His Son, Jesus Christ? Well, whether you don't know Him at all, or whether you would like to know Him better, most Christians can attest to the fact that He really does speak to you through the pages of the Bible.
2: 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That's 1-800-422-4253. And be sure to join us next time for another Creation Moment, proclaiming evidence of God's truth.
3: After Johann Westhauser suffered a traumatic brain injury in a rock fall more than 3,000 feet beneath the surface of the earth, it was reasonable to assume he was a dead man. The Riesending Cave is the deepest and longest pit cave in Germany, but by June the 9th, 2014, rescuers were on their way. More than 200 entered the cave system to help, with another 500 providing support. After 11 days underground, Westhauser was brought out of the cave and recovered from his injuries. He was rescued from above. And that's the story of the Bible. After sin entered the world and humans couldn't save themselves, Jesus came to the world to live a sinless life and to give us the righteousness we need to enter heaven. When we couldn't help ourselves, Jesus. 1 Corinthians 15:3, Christ died for our sins. Believe that and know you have eternal life. John Bradshaw, It Is Written.

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2: 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This is the Good News Gospel Explosion 2026.
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8: And Jesus said, I am come that they might have life and that they might have it more abundantly. 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You will learn about home remedies, how to reverse and prevent these diseases. God said that He wishes above all things that thou mayest prosper and be in health, even as thy soul prospereth.
9: What if I told you that there is a better way to do things? And what if I told you that life is still beautiful and we do not have to fall victim to ill societal customs? 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
4: 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Tune in and be blessed by these wonderful lessons done in both English and Creole. 2 Timothy 2:15 says, "Study to show thyself approved unto God, a workman that needeth not be ashamed, rightly dividing the word of truth."
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2: Hello and welcome. This is Uncle Dan, and we're so glad you've joined us today.
3: That's right. We love telling you stories.
2: And we love inviting everyone to another Your Story Hour program. What's up for today, Aunt Carol?
3: Well, Uncle Dan, today we're beginning a two-part story about a woman that perhaps many in our audience have never heard of before.
2: So she's not really famous.
3: Well, not like Florence Nightingale or Eleanor Roosevelt. Still, there are people who know about her who live in the United States. In fact, she was an American, but she's not as well known here as she is in Africa.
2: Africa?
3: Yes, Egypt to be exact.
2: So let me get this straight. She was an American.
3: Yes, born in Florida in 1887, early childhood in Boston, Massachusetts, grew up in Georgia.
2: But she's best known in Egypt?
3: Mm-hmm.
2: Oh, there has to be an interesting story behind that, Aunt Carol.
3: Oh, yes. So let's get started with part one, which I call The Promise in the Woods. By the time Lillian Trasher was 9 years old, the family had already moved from Boston, where they had a lovely home and important friends, to a much less privileged lifestyle in Brunswick, Georgia. But Lillian loved the more rural setting. She loved making sketches of the countryside, and she loved being with her friend Jerdy Mason, especially as they would ride on old Daisy's back across the open fields, or as they would explore the nearby piney woods. One evening, when Jerdy's family was visiting the Trashers, Lillian's attention was captured by the adult conversation around the evening fire.
4: Well, I suppose my old schoolmates back at Vassar would be surprised to see me living here in Georgia. But I'm perfectly content. Plus, we have good friends like you folks. And we are mighty grateful to have you.
5: I'll tell you this. Your Lillian and your Jenny, they're wonderful friends for my children. I wish, when I was young, I would have had such friends, but I didn't. And I got into some mighty bad things.
6: Well, life throws some hard things at a person sometimes.
5: That's for sure. Look at the price of cotton now. What's a body to do? Grow cotton? Grow wheat? I just don't hardly know. But there's one thing I do know.
6: Oh?
5: Yep. There was this church bunch. Put up a tent in a town near here. And I happened to cross it one day. Before you knew it, I was listening. And the more I listened, the more I knew. What a sinner I was. Before I left there, the Lord saved me. I was a terrible sinner. And God saved me. That's what I know for sure.
3: Lillian was speechless as she listened to Jerdy's father tell his story. What could it mean? The next day, Lillian ran back to Jerdy's house to ask Jerdy's mother the meaning of what Jerdy's father had said.
4: Well, child, it just means that the Lord saved him, and it changed all his ways. He's happy and kind now. The Lord died on the cross to save us all and to give us eternal life if we believe in him. It's because he loves us all so much, everyone in the whole world.
7: Even me?
4: Oh, yes, Lillian, child. Of course he loves you.
3: Lillian was touched, not only by what Jerdy's mother said that day, but also by the get-togethers they had on many occasions when they would pray and sing together. The impact of these experiences seemed always to be with her. And finally, as she was walking through the woods one day, she came to an old log lying across her path. She felt God's presence very close to her, and kneeling down there by the log, she poured out a promise to God.
7: Lord, I want to be your little girl. If ever I can do anything for you, just let me know, and I'll do it.
3: Several years later, when Lillian was 17, she was ready to make her way in the world. Packing up some of her sketchbooks, she headed to Atlanta, hoping to land a job with their newspaper, The Georgian. Her family had already moved to Asheville, North Carolina from their home in Brunswick, Georgia, and she planned her trip to include a visit to Jurdy's family first. As she waited on the platform for the train to arrive, she fell into conversation with Miss Mattie Perry, who, she discovered, ran an orphanage in Marion, North Carolina.
8: So you see, it's God that supplies all our needs.
9: But, Miss Perry, you said that you have 100 orphans to feed, and yet you have no money. How do
8: we pray, dear? It's God who sees to it that we can feed the children.
9: He sends the money?
8: In various ways, yes. Tell you what, dear, why don't you come to the orphanage and help? You said that you love children. In fact, you just told me that you want to have a large family. 12 children, didn't you say?
9: Yes, but I...
8: Well, we have 100 of the sweetest children you can imagine.
9: But that's not what I...
8: Just think about it, dear. I'll be praying.
3: Once Lillian arrived at her old friend's house, she took the opportunity to speak privately with Jurdy's mother.
9: I feel like I'm searching for something. But what? I really want to be an artist. So I'm going to apply at the newspaper when I get to Atlanta. Maybe that's what God has in mind for me.
10: Well, I'll be praying for you, Lillian. Let God lead you. He'll tell you in a loud, clear voice what to do.
3: When Lillian arrived at the newspaper offices in Atlanta, she made her way through the smoke-filled city room with its clattering typewriters and presented her sketches to Mr. Howard, the paper's editor.
11: Yes, well, leave your sketches here and come back tomorrow. I'll look them over. I'm not in the mood right now to deal with this. I've got deadlines to meet, not to mention a splitting headache and a sore throat.
3: Lillian returned the next day to discover that Mr. Howard was sick. However, his substitute told her that someone had already been hired for the job and that she should come back later to collect her sketches. Lillian fought back tears on the way out of the office, but cried herself to sleep that night. In the morning, however, she felt better. Maybe this was God's loud, clear voice. Maybe God had something else in mind for her. Then, when she returned to pick up her sketches...
11: Ah, there you are, young lady. But why didn't you come back for your sketches the next day, like I said?
9: I did come back.
11: What?
9: Yes. Another man was here, and he said someone had already been hired for the job, and so for me to come back later to get my...
11: But, young lady, I did hire someone. You.
9: What?
11: But then when you didn't show up for work, I had to go ahead and hire someone else. Now, these sketches you did, they're amazing. I can't believe he didn't tell you that you were the one I hired.
9: No, he didn't. He just...
11: I really wanted you. Your work is outstanding. I'm so sorry.
9: But I... Don't be sorry, Mr. Howard. It's all right.
11: But...
9: Really? It's all right, and thank you. Thank you for everything.
3: When Lillian left the office, she knew this was no mistake. God was leading her, and she knew just where she was going, straight to Miss Mattie Perry's orphanage. It was quite a change from what she'd envisioned for her life. Once she arrived at the orphanage, she found herself endlessly scrubbing floors, mending, cooking, washing, caring for 100 children. As the months passed, she grew thin from the hard work and limited food supplies, yet at the same time, she was learning to live by faith. When her shoes wore out, she replaced them with a pair from a box of donated items, never mind that they were men's shoes. When people gave her a bit of change for her own needs, it often went into the orphanage coffers to help pay a bill. But she knew in her heart she was exactly where God wanted her to be. And when she met Tom, a young minister and friend of Miss Perry's family, their attraction to each other quickly developed into more than mere friendship. Soon a wedding date was set, and Lillian began sewing her dress for the occasion.
8: Ah, Lillian. Still up sewing, I see.
9: Yes, Miss Mattie. Oh, I suppose I should stop and get some sleep. I'll soon have to start cooking breakfast for the children.
8: Hold it up. Let me see.
9: There.
8: Oh!
9: What do you think?
8: It's lovely. It was so nice of Tom's mother to give you this beautiful fabric for your dress.
9: White silk. God is so good. And Tom is
8: the perfect match for you.
9: Yes, I'm so happy. Just a few days to go now. 10, to be exact.
8: Well, we best get to bed. Oh, by the way, I'd like for you to go with me tomorrow to hear a missionary speak from India.
9: Sounds interesting. Exciting.
8: Good. Well, see you in the morning.
3: Little did Lillian know that listening to the missionary from India that day would change her existence for a lifetime. As he spoke, tears began coursing down her cheeks, and try as she might, she couldn't stop crying. After the meeting, and all night long, Lillian cried, sobbed into her pillow, and cried some more. By morning, the course her life was to take was clear. She knew God's will for her, and she knew what she had to do.
9: Tom, dearest,
12: Lillian, what is it? You look so...
9: Tom, you know I love you.
12: Yes, of course. And I love you. But what?
9: Tom, I can't marry you. I just...
12: What?
9: God has spoken to my heart. I am to be a missionary. I'm supposed to go to Africa.
12: Africa?
9: I know, I can't explain it. I know you're not called to be a missionary, but I do know I'm supposed to go.
12: But what about us? We're to be married in less than 2 weeks. Lillian, we've prayed about this.
9: I know, but I just have to go.
12: I'll wait for you, Lillian. If you really feel convicted to go. Africa, are you sure?
9: Yes, I'm sure. Oh, Tom.
12: Don't worry, Lillian. I'll wait. 1 year, two...
9: No, you can't. I just don't know how long.
12: 3, 4, 5 years, I will wait.
9: Tom, you can't wait for me. I don't know if I'll ever come back. I'm so, so sorry.
3: Lillian was devastated, heartbroken, yet peaceful at the same time. She dearly loved Tom, and she knew she was walking away from the love of her life, and oh, how terribly that hurt. And yet, deep in her heart, she knew for certain that God was leading her. How would it be possible? Where in Africa was she to go, and when? She didn't have the answers to those questions, at least not yet.
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3: And now, here's the conclusion of The Promise in the Woods.
13: Within a week of canceling her marriage to Tom, and several small miracles later, Lillian Trasher was on her way to attend a missionary conference in Pittsburgh, Pennsylvania. Maddie had given her a letter of introduction to a friend with whom she might stay overnight. However, when she arrived at Miss Oliver's residence, she discovered that her spare rooms were already occupied by a missionary, Miss Rast, and another missionary couple, Reverend and Mrs. Brelsford from Egypt. Miss Oliver invited Lillian to join them for lunch while they figured out where she might stay for the night. Mr. Brelsford was disturbed when he heard Lillian's story.
14: Do you mean to tell me that you're not being sponsored by a mission board?
9: A mission board? No.
14: Then a church congregation is sponsoring you, I presume.
9: Well, no, I'm not really a member of any church, but I have been attending...
14: Your family, then. They're supporting you.
9: My family? No, they have no way to...
14: But you can't mean you're going to Africa without... How do you propose to... Let me get this straight. You're not sponsored by anybody. You don't know the language of any African peoples. All you have is your fare across the Atlantic? You do have money for passage, right? Well?
9: Reverend Brelsford, I have $1.
14: $1?
3: At that point, Miss Rast appeared at the doorway, and the tension was broken for the moment. Upon learning of Lillian's need of lodging, she immediately offered her room since she had other friends in town where she could stay. The next morning, Mr. Brelsford's attitude was considerably changed.
14: Miss Trasher, I want to apologize. Last night, my wife and I talked things over, and it's just that I was so shocked. A young woman such as yourself, alone, no means of support, no money. Well, anyway, I have an offer for you.
9: An offer?
14: Yes. You see, my wife and I operate a mission home in Assyut, Egypt. If you can find your way there, I mean, we really have no way to pay for your passage or even a salary if you can get there. But if you want to come and work with us, we could provide your meals and lodging.
9: Egypt? A mission? Oh, Mr. Brelsford. Yes, yes, I accept your offer.
3: The next few weeks were busy ones, and already Lillian was beginning to see how God would provide. When she needed money for train fare to the missionary conference, it somehow materialized. When she needed money to get to New York, it came through. When she wrote to her parents and her sister Jenny about her plans, she was completely surprised when Jenny announced that she was coming to accompany Lillian to Africa and see her safely settled. On the night before Jenny was to arrive by train, Lillian was still short of money towards her own ticket aboard the steamer that would take them across the Atlantic. But she kept praying.
9: Lord, I know my going to Africa is your will. I still lack $60 for my ticket, but I thank you in advance for sending what I need. Amen.
3: Soon she heard a knock on the door.
15: Yes? Hello? Are you Lillian Trasher?
9: Yes.
15: May I come in?
9: Yes, of course.
15: Please, have a seat. I have to ask you, what are your plans?
9: Well, soon I'm going to go to Egypt.
15: I need to know. How much is it going to cost? Do you have all the money you need? Who's going with you? Where will you...
9: Excuse me, but
15: oh,
9: I do...
15: Oh, Lord. I thank you for this young woman. Please be with her on her journey and bless her endeavors. Amen. Here, take this. And now I must go.
9: But wait, I... How very strange. And what has she given me?
15: Oh, thank you, Lord. $60. Thank you. Thank you.
3: Two days later, several friends accompanied Lillian as she and Jenny boarded the steamer, the SS Berlin.
16: Before your departure, Lillian, before we have to disembark, why don't you open your Bible and read the first verse you see?
9: Well, all right. Here goes. I'll point just here.
16: And what does it say?
9: It says, I have surely seen the affliction of my people, which are in Egypt, and have heard their groanings, and I am come down to deliver them, and now come, I will send thee into Egypt.
16: That is so strange. I don't ever remember reading that text before.
9: Neither do I.
3: Just over a month later, on November 10th, 1910, Lillian and Jenny stood on the deck of the steamer as the sight of Alexandria, Egypt, gleaming in the morning sun, opened before them. Once the ship was docked, Camille, who had been sent by Reverend Brelsford, came aboard, helped them unload their trunks, get through customs, and board a coal-burning, cinder-belching train headed for Cairo. Lillian and Jenny watched as the countryside slid by.
9: Look, Jenny, there! The donkeys piled high with those impossible loads. The sun-baked land. The Nile stretching for miles.
17: Yes, Egypt looks almost, well, almost, biblical?
8: Yes, exactly, biblical. It seems time has stopped and everything is just as it might have been during Bible times.
3: Once Cairo was behind them, Lillian, Jenny, and Camille continued for the last 200 miles towards Assyut, where the Brelsford's mission house was located. When they arrived, they were warmly greeted by Reverend Brelsford and his wife, along with the mission staff. One of the missionaries, Selah Friend, was especially helpful as they began to undertake their new life so far from home.
9: It's a lovely day for a walk, Selah. Thank you for all you've done to make me and Jenny feel welcome, and for all you're teaching me, the language, the culture, the history of the area.
18: You're more than welcome. Oh, look there. As you can see, the fellaheen living on the outskirts of Assyut inhabit those flat-roofed mud huts.
9: The fellaheen?
18: Yes. They're the tenant farmers. Their huts typically have just one-room mud floors and no windows.
9: They must be unbearably hot in the summer.
18: Well, the thick walls do help keep the heat out, but at night, the people usually shut themselves inside with their animals.
9: It must be suffocating.
18: Anyway, as you can see, they stack their corn stalks in great heaps high on top of their huts.
9: Is corn the main crop here?
18: Corn, cotton, rice, and the families sometimes keep pigeons or chickens, maybe a goat or sheep. Maybe even a cow or water buffalo.
9: It's all so different, so interesting.
18: Oh, yes. And here's something else that's interesting. Many of the descendants of the Coptic Christians have settled here around Assyut. Of course, even today, Egypt is mostly Muslim and not Christian, but the Coptic Christians originated in Alexandria.
9: Alexandria? Isn't that where St. Mark visited?
18: Yes. That's where he founded the first Christian church among the Egyptian people. Some of their ancestors were even in the area during the time of Moses.
9: That's amazing. Everything seems so
18: ancient.
9: Yes, exactly.
18: Well, come with me and I'll show you the most ancient parts of Assyut.
3: As the weeks passed, Lillian learned many things. How friendly and generous the Egyptian people were, and how they loved children. Even the poorest families with many children welcomed the birth of another child. As winter set in and the temperatures dropped, Lillian and Jenny huddled together at night to stay warm. How Lillian loved Jenny for leaving her comfortable life in the States to come and help her get settled in a strange new land. Although Jenny had no calling to be a missionary, it seems she did feel a calling to love and protect her sister. Little did she know that her devotion would lead her to support Lillian in an unexpected development that began late one night.
19: Yes, what is it?
20: Come quickly. A young mother, she's dying.
9: Oh, Reverend Brelsford, let me go.
19: But Miss Trasher, Lillian, it's late and so dark.
9: Please, I want to help.
19: Well, Camille, you would go translate for her?
20: Yes, I will go with Miss Lillian.
18: So will I.
9: Oh, Selah, thank you.
17: Lillian, please, be careful. And here, wear this scarf to stay warm.
3: Lillian, Camille, and Selah followed the young man through the night to the doorway of a small earthen hovel, and there, inside, they saw the form of a nearly lifeless young woman, a teenager, really, who was lying on a little straw strewn over the dirt floor. The Egyptian messenger slipped into the night, and as Lillian approached the young woman, she slowly opened her eyes and piteously breathed,
0: Ajuki. Ajuki.
21: Miss Lillian, she says please, please.
18: Oh, I didn't see. There's an old woman there in the darkness of the corner.
21: With a baby on her lap.
0: Ajuki. Take the home.
21: Please, says the young mother, take the baby with you.
0: But this baby is almost a skeleton.
18: And, oh, she smells terrible.
21: Miss Lillian.
0: Yes, Camille.
21: Miss Lillian, the young mother, she is dead.
0: Dead? But...
22: Here. You take baby.
0: But I...
22: You take... Here.
18: But I can't. There's no place for a baby at the mission house.
22: Aguta Atufo.
21: She says she doesn't know what to do with it.
0: Where is she going?
21: Miss Lillian, look, she goes to the river.
0: This baby is starving to death.
21: Oh no, she's motioning that she would throw the baby into the river. She says it is only a girl anyway.
18: What?
0: What are we going to do?
18: We are going to take the baby with us. That's what we're going to do.
23: As soon as the group arrived back at the mission house, Jenny helped Lillian cut off the stinking clothes from the baby's body, which, they discovered, had been sewn in place. They sponged the filth off the baby, and then Sela began to rock the little waif while they tried to feed her with an eyedropper.
0: Poor little thing. She's not getting anything down. Maybe if I adjust the formula. I must try, at least.
23: But try as she might, Lillian met with almost no success. Days passed, nights dragged by, and still the baby cried and cried and cried. Finally, one morning, after yet another sleepless night...
19: I'm sorry, Miss Trasher, but none of us is getting any sleep. All the missionaries are at their wits' end. You'll have to take the baby back.
18: Back? Back to where?
19: It doesn't matter. Just take her back.
18: But I can't. There's no place to take her.
19: Take her back at once.
18: But...
19: Back!
18: All right. If she has to leave, then I'm leaving too.
19: You can't leave the safety of the mission. You'll be killed. An American? A woman? Alone?
18: Oh, Reverend Brelsford, I'm not alone. I have God with me.
23: And so, Lillian Trasher left the mission house carrying the half-dead infant in her arms. Then she remembered that just days before, in an old part of town, she had seen a narrow, three-story house which was for rent. It was dirty and in disrepair, but for £2, about $12.50, she rented it from the owner for the month. Where the rent money would come from in the future, she didn't know, and right then, it didn't matter. Jenny, ever loyal to her sister, joined her in there in short order. No doubt that day, as Lillian looked into the face of that tiny orphan child, a throwaway baby she named Farida, she remembered something from the past.
7: Lord, if ever I can do anything for you, just let me know, and I'll do it.
23: Yes, the promise she had made long ago in the woods, and who could know where that promise would lead her now?
2: My word, Aunt Carol, what a story.
18: Oh, yes, and there's much more to come, but unfortunately, we're out of time today.
2: So I gather you'll finish the story next time?
18: That I will, Uncle Dan, so be sure to tune in then, everyone.
2: We'll be looking for you, but until then, goodbye.
18: And God bless.
1: This has been your Story Hour, building for a better tomorrow.
18: This is Aunt Carol
2: and Uncle Dan saying
18: goodbye, everyone.
2: See you.

0: Do not listen to this message unless you are willing to assume responsibility.
1: Oh, yeah, right.
0: You will be held accountable for the information you are about to hear.
1: Okay, I'm listening.
0: Jesus Christ said that no one goes to God except through him.
1: He did?
0: You now have a choice to make. What do you think about Jesus?
1: Well, he was just a good teacher. But a good teacher wouldn't say that, unless it was true.
2: Another message from Lifeline Productions, the comic strip of radio, at lifelinepro.com.

God says to us in Isaiah 43 that he's called us by name. When we go through the deep waters in great trouble, he will be with us. And when we go through the rivers of difficulty, we will not drown. When we walk through the fire of oppression, we will not be burned up, and the flames will not consume us. For he is our Lord, our God, the Holy One of Israel.

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1: 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I am Pastor Dr. Gendalal Samlal Singh. 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
2: All scripture is inspired by God and profitable for teaching, for reproof, for correction, for training in righteousness, so that the man of God may be adequate, equipped for every good work. Enjoy the following reading of God's Word.
3: Give ear, O ye heavens, and I will speak, and hear, O earth, the words of my mouth. My doctrine shall drop as the rain, my speech shall distill as the dew, as the small rain upon the tender herb, and as the showers upon the grass. Because I will publish the name of the Lord, ascribe ye greatness unto our God. He is the rock, his work is perfect, for all his ways are judgment. A God of truth and without iniquity, just and right is he. They have corrupted themselves, their spot is not the spot of his children, they are a perverse and crooked generation. Do ye thus requite the Lord, O foolish people and unwise? Is not he thy father that hath brought thee? Hath he not made thee and established thee? Remember the days of old, consider the years of many generations, ask thy father, and he will shew thee, thy elders, and they will tell thee. When the Most High divided to the nations their inheritance, when he separated the sons of Adam, he set the bounds of the people according to the number of the children of Israel. For the Lord's portion is his people. Jacob is the lot of his inheritance. He found him in a desert land, and in the waste howling wilderness. He led him about, he instructed him, he kept him as the apple of his eye. As an eagle stirreth up her nest, fluttereth over her young, spreadeth abroad her wings, taketh them, beareth them on her wings. So the Lord alone did lead him, and there was no strange God with him. He made him ride on the high places of the earth, that he might eat the increase of the fields, and he made him to suck honey out of the rock, and oil out of the flinty rock, butter of kine, and milk of sheep, with fat of lambs, and rams of the breed of Bashan, and goats, with the fat of kidneys of wheat, and thou didst drink the pure blood of the grape. But Jeshurun waxed fat and kicked. Thou art waxen fat, thou art grown thick, thou art covered with fatness. Then he forsook God which made him, and lightly esteemed the rock of his salvation. They provoked him to jealousy with strange gods, with abominations provoked they him to anger. They sacrificed unto devils, not to God, to gods whom they knew not, to new gods that came newly up, whom your fathers feared not. Of the rock that begat thee thou art unmindful, and hast forgotten God that formed thee. And when the Lord saw it, he abhorred them, because of the provoking of his sons and of his daughters. And he said, I will hide my face from them, I will see what their end shall be. For they are a very froward generation, children in whom is no faith. They have moved me to jealousy with that which is not God. They have provoked me to anger with their vanities. And I will move them to jealousy with those which are not a people. I will provoke them to anger with a foolish nation. For a fire is kindled in mine anger, and shall burn unto the lowest hell, and shall consume the earth with their increase, and set on fire the foundations of the mountains. I will heap mischiefs upon them, I will spend mine arrows upon them. They shall be burnt with hunger, and devoured with burning heat, and with bitter destruction. I will also send the teeth of beasts upon them, with the poison of serpents of the dust. The sword without, and terror within, shall destroy both the young man and the virgin, the suckling also with the man of gray hairs. I said I would scatter them into corners, I would make the remembrance of them to cease from among men. Were it not that I feared the wrath of the enemy, lest their adversaries should behave themselves strangely, and lest they should say, Our hand is high, and the Lord hath not done all this. For they are a nation void of counsel, neither is there any understanding in them. Oh, that they were wise, that they understood this, that they would consider their latter end. How should one chase 1,000, and 2 put 10,000 to flight, except their rock had sold them, and the Lord had shut them up? For their rock is not as our rock, even our enemies themselves being judges. For their vine is of the vine of Sodom, and of the fields of Gomorrah. Their grapes are grapes of gall, their clusters are bitter, their wine is the poison of dragons and the cruel venom of asps. Is not this laid up in store with me and sealed up among my treasures? To me belongeth vengeance and recompense, their foot shall slide in due time, for the day of their calamity is at hand, and the things that shall come upon them make haste. For the Lord shall judge his people and repent himself for his servants, when he seeth that their power is gone, and there is none shut up or left. And he shall say, Where are their gods, their rock in whom they trusted, which did eat the fat of their sacrifices and drank the wine of their drink offerings? Let them rise up and help you, and be your protection. See now that I, even I, am he, and there is no God with me. I kill, and I make alive. I wound, and I heal. Neither is there any that can deliver out of my hand. For I lift up my hand to heaven and say, I live forever. If I whet my glittering sword, and mine hand take hold on judgment, I will render vengeance to mine enemies, and will reward them that hate me. I will make mine arrows drunk with blood, and my sword shall devour flesh, and that with the blood of the slain and of the captive, from the beginning of revengers upon the enemy. Rejoice, O ye nations, with his people, for he will avenge the blood of his servants, and will render vengeance to his adversaries, and will be merciful unto his land and to his people. And Moses came and spake all the words of this song in the ears of the people, he and Hoshea the son of Nun. And Moses made an end of speaking all these words to all Israel. And he said unto them, Set your hearts unto all the words which I testify among you this day, which ye shall command your children to observe to do, all the words of this law. For it is not a vain thing for you, because it is your life, and through this thing ye shall prolong your days in the land, whither ye go over Jordan to possess it. And the Lord spake unto Moses that selfsame day, saying, Get thee up into this mountain Abarim, unto Mount Nebo, which is in the land of Moab, that is over against Jericho, and behold the land of Canaan, which I give unto the children of Israel for a possession. And die in the mount whither thou goest up, and be gathered unto thy people, as Aaron thy brother died in Mount Hor, and was gathered unto his people, because ye trespassed against me among the children of Israel at the waters of Meribah Kadesh, in the wilderness of Zin, because ye sanctified me not in the midst of the children of Israel. Yet thou shalt see the land before thee. And this is the blessing wherewith Moses, the man of God, blessed the children of Israel before his death. And he said, The Lord came from Sinai, and rose up from Seir unto them. He shined forth from Mount Paran, and he came with 10,000s of saints. From his right hand went a fiery law for them. Yea, he loved the people. All his saints are in thy hand, and they sat down at thy feet. Every one shall receive of thy words. Moses commanded us a law, even the inheritance of the congregation of Jacob. And he was king in Jeshurun, when the heads of the people and the tribes of Israel were gathered together. Let Reuben live and not die, and let not his men be few. And this is the blessing of Judah. And he said, Hear, Lord, the voice of Judah, and bring him unto his people. Let his hands be sufficient for him, and be thou an help to him from his enemies. And of Levi he said, Let thy Thummim and thy Urim be with thy Holy One, whom thou didst prove at Massah, and with whom thou didst strive at the waters of Meribah, who said unto his father and to his mother, I have not seen him, neither did he acknowledge his brethren, nor knew his own children. For they have observed thy word, and kept thy covenant. They shall teach Jacob thy judgments, and Israel thy law. They shall put incense before thee, and whole burnt sacrifice upon thine altar. Bless, Lord, his substance, and accept the work of his hands. Smite through the loins of them that rise against him, and of them that hate him, that they rise not again. And of Benjamin he said, The beloved of the Lord shall dwell in safety by him, and the Lord shall cover him all the day long, and he shall dwell between his shoulders. And of Joseph he said, Blessed of the Lord be his land, for the precious things of heaven, for the dew, and for the deep that coucheth beneath, and for the precious fruits brought forth by the sun, and for the precious things put forth by the moon, and for the chief things of the ancient mountains, and for the precious things of the lasting hills, and for the precious things of the earth and fullness thereof, and for the good will of him that dwelt in the bush. Let the blessing come upon the head of Joseph, and upon the top of the head of him that was separated from his brethren. His glory is like the firstling of his bullocks, and his horns are like the horns of unicorns. With them he shall push the people together to the ends of the earth, and they are the 10,000s of Ephraim, and they are the thousands of Manasseh. And of Zebulun he said, Rejoice, Zebulun, in thy going out, and Issachar in thy tents. They shall call the people unto the mountain. There they shall offer sacrifices of righteousness, for they shall suck of the abundance of the seas and of treasures hid in the sand. And of God he said, Blessed be he that enlargeth God. He dwelleth as a lion, and teareth the arm with the crown of the head. And he provided the first part for himself, because there, in a portion of the lawgiver, was he seated. And he came with the heads of the people, he executed the justice of the Lord, and his judgments with Israel. And of Dan he said, Dan is a lion's whelp, he shall leap from Bashan. And of Naphtali he said, O Naphtali, satisfied with favor, and full with the blessing of the Lord, possess thou the west and the south. And of Asher he said, Let Asher be blessed with children, let him be acceptable to his brethren, and let him dip his foot in oil. Thy shoes shall be iron and brass, and as thy days so shall thy strength be. There is none like unto the God of Jeshurun, who rideth upon the heaven in thy help, and in his excellency on the sky. The eternal God is thy refuge, and underneath are the everlasting arms, and he shall thrust out the enemy from before thee, and shall say, Destroy them. Israel then shall dwell in safety alone. The fountain of Jacob shall be upon a land of corn and wine. Also his heavens shall drop down dew. Happy art thou, O Israel, who is like unto thee, O people saved by the Lord, the shield of thy help, and who is the sword of thy excellency, and thine enemies shall be found liars unto thee. And Moses went up from the plains of Moab unto the mountain of Nebo, to the top of Pisgah, that is over against Jericho. And the Lord shewed him all the land of Gilead unto Dan, and all Naphtali, and the land of Ephraim and Manasseh, and all the land of Judah unto the utmost sea, and the south, and the plain of the valley of Jericho, the city of palm trees unto Zoar. And the Lord said unto him, This is the land which I swear unto Abram, unto Isaac, and unto Jacob, saying, I will give it unto thy seed. I have caused thee to see it with thine eyes, but thou shalt not go over thither. So Moses the servant of the Lord died there in the land of Moab according to the word of the Lord. And he buried him in a valley in the land of Moab, over against Beth-peor, but no man knoweth of his sepulchre unto this day. And Moses was 120 years old when he died. His eye was not dim, nor his natural force abated. And the children of Israel wept for Moses in the plains of Moab 30 days. So the days of weeping and mourning for Moses were ended. And Joshua the son of Nun was full of the spirit of wisdom, for Moses had laid his hands upon him. And the children of Israel hearkened unto him, and did as the Lord commanded Moses. And there arose not a prophet since in Israel like unto Moses, whom the Lord knew face to face, in all the signs and the wonders which the Lord sent him to do in the land of Egypt to Pharaoh, and to all his servants, and to all his land, and in all that mighty hand, and in all the great terror which Moses shewed in the sight of all Israel.
2: Thank you for listening, and may the power of God rest on your life from the reading of his word.
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listening to Praise FM, the power and the glory, proclaiming that Jesus is coming soon.

The subject that we're going to look at in the next 2 days comes under the title Last Day Events. Some theologians would argue that we have been living in the last days ever since Jesus died on the cross. Where sometimes we often think the last days is now, or sometimes we think, well, the last days, that's not just yet, that's right at the very end. Now, in these presentations we're going to be doing, we'll see that the last days, I believe, covers the time that we're living in. But we're going to focus specifically on some of those events that I believe will take place right prior to Jesus' return. But some of those events that take place right prior to Jesus' return are dependent, so to speak, on what takes place now in the present. Does that make sense? Maybe, maybe not. Hopefully it'll become more clear as we go on. The subjects that we're going to cover, not necessarily in this order, we're going to look at what are the three angels' messages, a brief overview, the three angels' message. Revelation 14, verse 6 to 12, talks of three angels. It's the last place, really, that we have the messages, a last message given in the Bible. So we'll look at the three angels' message. Then we're going to look at subjects of the latter rain, a loud cry, the shaking. We will look at the time of trouble. I think the time of trouble is often misunderstood a lot in our church. And I think we often, we'll get to that. We misunderstand it a lot and misuse that doctrine a lot in our church. We'll also look at time of trouble and God's people delivered, how God delivers his people at the very end. So, if I speak too fast, please tell me to slow down. If you would like me to repeat something, please say rewind. And if I'm boring you, please say fast forward. And I'll move ahead. But, last day events. To bow our heads as we start with a word of prayer. Father in heaven, we thank you for the privilege that we have to study your word. We thank you, Lord, for the privilege that we have to look into it. And I pray, Lord, that you would give us wisdom, that you would guide us, and that you would bless us. And we pray this in Jesus' name. Amen. There's a text in the Bible that I referred to when I was introducing this seminar. It comes from It comes from 1 Chronicles chapter 12 and verse 32. 1 Chronicles 12 and verse 32. And the Bible says, "And the children of Issachar, which were men that had understanding of the what? Times. To know what Israel ought to do." And this is a general principle of life. If you know the time that you're living in, if you know what is taking place at that time, you can adjust your life accordingly to what's taking place. These men of Israel, they knew what was taking place, therefore they knew what they ought to do. Pastor Benjamin Ung gave a powerful message yesterday for Sabbath School, where he was talking about the times that we live in, and based on an understanding of the times we live in, the signs that point Jesus is coming soon, should change the way that we live our lives. In Romans 13, verse 11, another text that deals, I believe, with the times in which we live, it says, "And that knowing the time, that it is now," what's the next word say? High. What does it mean when it says high time? We don't use that term too often in the English language, do we? Every now and then we might use it. But it's when they say it's high time to awake out of sleep, another way that we could say that right now is it's the right time. It's the best time. It should happen right now. It's high time to wake out of sleep, for now is our salvation nearer than when we believed. And another text that we read is this, Deuteronomy 29 and verse 29. The Bible says, "The secret things belong to who? Belong unto God. But those things which are revealed belong to us and our children forever." Now, I want to say this when we talk about the subject of last day events, or final events, whichever way you want to put it.
Final events, last day events, is often one of the most speculative things that is studied in Christianity. And to make it relevant to this context, in Adventism. It is one of the most speculative areas of study. And the reason why is this. Sometimes you may hear of a preacher, quote unquote, that gets known as being a preacher that focuses on last day events. Now, I'll speak from my experience as a preacher, and I will say this. It's always a dangerous thing to be known as a last day events preacher. And the reason why is this. Because it tends to generate in your audience a desire to hear something new. But generally in society, we have a cultural desire to always hear something new. It's a general thing. You know, Apple said think different. And so we all try and think different all the time. And so if you're a last day events person, now it could be a preacher or a Bible studier, this is the problem you may get into. This is the warning I'll give before we go into it. Let's say you spend the next 6 months studying all the last day events you can. And you get convicted, wow, this is powerful, Jesus is coming soon. And you've studied all of this. The challenge is this, if you want to go, quote unquote, deeper, what you tend to do, what you tend to see happen, is people then start looking at a lot more nebulous, vague areas to try and pull something concrete out of something that's not there. And we can get down the track where we're observing the world as the time clock for Jesus' return. In the sense that we get obsessed with watching American politics, or we get obsessed with watching all these things that we know are prophetically important, but ultimately it's knowledge and it's not experience. So a studying of prophecy should change the way you live. It should give you faith. One of the biggest reasons why people say, how do you know the Bible is true? I can say, well, I've studied the prophecies and I know. I know there's concrete things that were prophesied that happened that gives me a foundation that cannot be shaken, that I know the Bible can be trusted. I know Jesus is real. Prophecy should do that to us, but it should also inspire us to give us an experience with Jesus Christ as well. We're told the secret things belong unto the Lord our God. There are certain things that we may never know. Somebody say, amen. Amen. That's hard for us to come to and accept as proud Seventh-day Adventist. But I think there are certain things that we may never know in the writings of the Bible before Jesus comes. And so don't spend your time going down those alleys. Know the pillars of Daniel and Revelation. Know the key things. Know where they are. But recognize there are certain secret things. Don't go down there. In Acts chapter 1 verse 7. Let's turn there in your Bible. Acts chapter 1 verse 7. Acts chapter

0: forever. Okay? Okay. So we are living in a time when the final message is to be given. And the question is, what message is to be given in the day in which we live? What message? Which message is the final message?
1: Creator.
0: Jesus, the Creator. Okay.
2: Three angels.
0: My apologies. I'm still quite not used to Malaysian English. Three angels. Matthew 24 says, "And this gospel of the kingdom shall be preached in all the world for a witness unto who? All nations, and then shall the end come." Now, Matthew 24 and Matthew 25, in some ways, are a microcosm of the book of Revelation. Jesus gives this big, long sermon, and within this sermon, he has a verse where he says, "This gospel shall be preached to all the world, to every nation, and then shall the end come." Now, in Revelation, we have another gospel, as Brother Sebastian pointed out, where it talks about another gospel going to all the world and all the nations. Revelation 14, verse 6. If you turn there, or you could memorize it in your head if you know it off by heart. Revelation 14, verse 6, the Bible says. Revelation 14, verse 6. How does it start? Somebody. Then I saw a what? Another angel flying where? In the midst of heaven, having the everlasting gospel. Having the everlasting gospel. To preach to who? Every nation, every kindred, every tongue, and every people, saying with a loud voice, verse 7, "Fear God and give glory to him, for the hour of his judgment is come, and worship him that made the heavens, the earth, the sea, and the fountains of waters." This, I believe, is the final message that will go to all the world. Now, notice here, the judgment is spoken of not as coming, but as what? Having come. So in Revelation 14, verse 7, it's linked with Daniel chapter 8, 14. If you've not studied that before, then please do. But if you have, then you'll understand. Daniel 8, 14 gives us the time that the judgment will take place. Daniel 8, 14. Can someone quote that for us? Unto 2,000 what?
1: 300 days.
0: Then shall the sanctuary be cleansed. Daniel chapter 8, 14 gives the time. It tells us when. 2,300 days, then the sanctuary will be cleansed. Revelation 14, verse 7 gives us the message that will be given at the time of judgment. Let's just go back a verse. It says, saying with a loud voice, "Fear God, give glory to him, for the hour of his judgment," what? "Is come." And what? "Worship him that made the heaven," and goes on. So Daniel 8:14 gives the time. Revelation 14:7 gives us the message that we should deliver at that time. The time is 1844. The time of the cleansing of the sanctuary, when Jesus started his final atonement in the heavenly sanctuary. There was three phases of Jesus' ministry. There was the cross, there was the holy place, and then there was the most holy place. Jesus had completed the cross, the courtyard on earth. He then went to the holy place from AD 31 to 1844. He then moved into the most holy place to complete the final phase of the atonement. The final phase of the atonement. Now, as a result of such a message, a group of people are brought together. Notice this. In Revelation 14, turn there in Revelation 14 if you're not there. In Revelation 14, notice what you have. You have three messages, verses 6, 7, 8, 9, 10, 11. And then as a result of that, you see what type of people are brought together. Verse 12 says, "Here is the what? Patience of the saints. Here are they who keep the commandments of God and the faith of Jesus." Yeah. So as a result of these messages, it was David, he was just checking that my recorder was working.

0: The result of these messages, at the end, you have a group of people, so the purpose of the message should be to produce a group of people who what? Here is the patience of the saints. Here are they who? Keep the commandments of God and the faith of Jesus. When you and I study Bible prophecy, especially end time events, that should be the result in our experience. It should not be that when we study Bible prophecy, we become more argumentative. It should not be that when we study Bible prophecy, we become more arrogant, we become more dogmatic, we become more whatever. When we study prophecy, final events, the three angels' message, it should produce righteousness in us. It should not produce us being willing. Have any of you seen religious people that are willing to be unreligious to defend something that's religious? You know what I'm talking about? Let me give you an example that's very extreme that you and I don't have to necessarily relate to. I don't know if you have this here in Malaysia, but we have this in the UK. But I'm guessing you probably have this in Malaysia because it's a predominantly Muslim country. Where we don't have it on a small scale in England. Occasionally it hits the news and it's big news because it's kind of against the grain of society. Where a young lady, for example, may have decided to go and be with a man her family don't agree her to be with. And so in order to respect the honor of their family, don't know if you have this here. Yes, no? Honor killings? No? Maybe it's a different country that it comes off more. But anyway, in the Pakistani community in England,
1: India,
0: to respect the honor of the family, they will kill the family member to maintain their honor as a family. And it's a religious motive that drives that. Sometime in church, you may have seen, God forbid, church people arguing vehemently about points, minute points. One time I was doing a youth meeting and we had a preacher there. It was actually Randy Skeet. And we had adult meetings and youth meetings. And I never forget this because there was only 400 seats in the youth hall. And so we only wanted the youth to be in the youth hall because if the youth don't go in the youth hall, they're not going to go to the adult hall. So we wanted to make sure that only the youth got in the youth hall. But there was a lot of adults that wanted to go in the youth hall too. Now, I don't know if we did the right thing, but we put people at the door to make sure that only the youth got in the youth meeting and the adults didn't. Not that we were being mean to the adults, but we wanted to make sure that the youth heard the youth speaker. I tell you, the different shades of Adventism that were seen in the adults at the door, people were willing to fight to get in to hear the sermon. They never actually did, but it's like, you better get out of my way. I want to go hear the... Like, you're willing to fight to get your blessing. And maybe you've seen similar things on a smaller scale. The point is, when we study prophecy, Revelation 14 verse 12, the end result should be that it produces in us the patience of the... If it doesn't, then maybe the problem with us is the problem of Laodicea. What is the problem with Laodicea? Revelation 3 verse 15 to 20. The problem with Laodicea is this. They say, I am rich and increased with goods and have need of nothing. The problem with Laodicea is they're rich. The problem is they know they're rich. Now, it's very rare to meet a rich person that knows they're rich. Most rich people always compare themselves to other rich people, and they feel like, I still need a bit more, generally speaking. Now, there are not always. But Laodicea knows they're rich. And the problem with Laodicea is not a problem of knowledge. Now, us as Seventh-day Adventists today, us as Laodiceans today, the problem with us is that we have this fixation with knowledge, which is this. Yet, we hear a subject and we're like, I know that. We hear another subject, yeah, I know that. We hear about things like, for example, like preach this morning, the cross. Oh, the cross? Yeah, I know that. Check. Yeah, crucifixion. Yeah, Ellen White says meditate for an hour on the closing scenes of Christ. Yep, got that done. Daniel, yep, got that done. And we have this deep desire, it is, to have something new. If the preacher doesn't bring new material, it's not good. The problem is not always with the preacher. The problem's with us, oftentimes. You know, how many times in church have you heard people pray this prayer? Lord, teach us something new from your word. Lord, bring something out in your word that we've never seen before. Now, I understand the concept that bread needs to be fresh or that, you know, material needs to be fresh. But it's not always fresh in the sense of something new. It's fresh in the experience that we have with it. The study of prophecy, the study of the Bible, as we're looking at last day events, it should be such that it changes our experience as we go through it. If you've studied the three angels' message before, and you think, three angels' message, maybe you need a new experience with that message, not a knowledge of the message. Now, these people, Revelation 14, verse 12, what happens? We come down to verse 14. And in verse 14, what happens? Verse 14, are these people ready for Jesus to come? Yes, because in verse 14, and I looked. You know, the three angels' message really should end in verse 15, not verse 12, in some ways. Because verse 13, 14, and 15 gives you kind of the end result. And verse 14 says, and I looked, and behold, a white cloud. And upon the cloud one sat like the Son of Man, having on his head a golden crown, and in his hand a sharp sickle. This is talking about the second coming of Jesus. He's coming with a crown on his head and a sickle to reap the harvest. That's the imagery that is being used there. He's a farmer reaping the harvest. So the result of the message of the three angels is it produces patience in the saints, which means that when Jesus comes, he's ready to reap his harvest. This is kind of the sequence that we see here in Revelation 14 there. We have the last day message for the last day people. Now what we're going to do, we're going to go to each message and we're looking at when it was originally preached and the context of it and if it's still applicable today. Because all of these messages have a point in time when they were preached. For example, Noah's message was preached in Noah's day. The three angels' message, we preached them today, but the question I'm asking at this point in the presentation is, when were they originally preached? Because the three angels' message were not originally preached by, for example, the disciples. They were not originally preached by Martin Luther or by John Knox. When was the original context of the three angels' message? Now we see all of these three angels, they have a historical fulfillment. All of these messages, number 1, 2, and 3, has a historical fulfillment around the year 1844. When they were first preached. And then we can locate them to certain events and periods. Some of them are still future. Okay? So, what time does this workshop end? 11 o'clock. And then we have a break and then we have another one?
1: Yeah.
0: Start again. Okay, thank you. So, now the judgment hour message points to the time of 1844. Which time in 1844? Well, it's October 22. Now, you know the story. They thought that Jesus was coming to the earth. They thought the sanctuary was the earth and the cleansing of the sanctuary was the fire that would clean the earth up. That's what they thought. Now, in hindsight is always 20/20. We know that they were wrong. They also realized that they were wrong. Some of them did. So, this couldn't really happen. For what reason could this not happen? What's the primary reason why this could not happen that we use as an Adventist church to defend the teaching of the judgment? Why does this not make sense? Logically and biblically. Reason number one, that it's good for you to have in your mind to use when you're talking with other people. But I'm kind of looking, maybe my question's not clear, so I'll kind of go on. The reason why is this. Revelation 22 verse 11 to 12 gives us a great principle, and that is this. That prior to Jesus coming, there must be investigation first. Jesus doesn't judge when he comes, he judges prior to coming, and then he comes. Revelation 22 verse 11 is the verse that says, he that is filthy, let him be filthy what? Still, he that is, don't know exactly, he that is holy, let him be holy still. He that is righteous, let him be righteous still. What the verse says is that if there comes a time when the righteous will stay righteous and the unrighteous will stay unrighteous. In other words, there comes a time when the judgment has been set and done and completed. Then verse 12 says, and behold, I come quickly, and my, key word, reward is with me. You can only give a reward if you have already determined ahead of time who gets the reward. This is the key principle in the subject of the judgment, and it's a key foundational principle in our Adventist teaching of the judgment, that Jesus cannot come prior to the judgment. Many Christian churches say when Jesus comes, he will judge as he comes. Mm-mm. There is investigation before they come. Same in a court scene today. There's an investigation first that takes place. Now, in the 1840s, what was happening in the world at large? Religiously speaking, in context with this message. There was a worldwide awakening taking place, wasn't there? We call it the Great Advent Movement. Now, as Adventists, we often read the history of William Miller in America. Okay? We often read his history. He's the most famous of the preachers. But there were many other preachers who were also preaching the return of Jesus at around that time. You had. In England, you had a man by the name of Edward Irving, I forget which one it is, who was preaching the return of Jesus. In, I believe it was Germany, you had a man called Johann Bengel. There was another one called Manuel de la Cunza. There were different ones, some in South America. In fact, Manuel de la Cunza was a Jesuit priest. William Miller was a Methodist. Baptist. Then you had different, so the point was, there was an awakening taking place in all different denominations. It wasn't limited to one denomination. Okay? He was preaching about the second coming. That's all he was preaching about. Even though he was preaching Daniel 8:14, which is the key text for us as the sanctuary, he wasn't preaching about the sanctuary. He wasn't preaching about the Sabbath. He wasn't preaching about the state of the dead. He wasn't preaching about the spirit of prophecy. He wasn't preaching about any of that. He was just preaching about the second coming. Now, he was correct in his dates. Amen? He was correct in his dates that Jesus was near. They had looked at the signs, the dark day in 1780, when the moon darkened as well. They looked at the date when the stars fell, November the 18th. I mean, can you imagine what it would have been like to live on that night? Stars are falling. You read it in Revelation chapter 6. Wow. Revelation 6 is happening. Prophecy. So they see all this taking place. They were correct in their preaching that the coming of Jesus was near. Now, thousands of people accepted the message and looked for Jesus to come very, very shortly. Now, I believe this, the statement there on the screen. I believe God intended that the judgment, that began in 1844... was to usher in the last events. Bang, bang, bang. I don't believe God intended us as an Adventist church to be celebrating 150 years of our church. For us to be celebrating 170 years since 1844, this year. I don't believe that was his intention, that 170 years on, we would still be here. I believe his original purpose, plan A, was bang. One, two, three, and it would happen very quickly. Unfortunately, this year we had the 170th anniversary of October 22, 1840. Now, historically speaking, the believers at the time, they expected Jesus to arrive in the spring of 1844. Okay? So originally, all these guys, they said Jesus is coming in the spring of 1844. Now, when this did not happen, it produced a disappointment. It wasn't the great disappointment, but it produced a disappointment. Now, in the summer, light came pointing that it would not run out until October 22. Now, even William Miller didn't take the date of October 22 until about September, like 1 month before. So they just said the spring. They weren't given any particular date. They just said the spring. Now, in the summer, after they'd been disappointed, they had a new date, October 22. Now, what happened was this. What happened with this? The next angel is Revelation 14, verse 8, where it says, Babylon is fallen, is fallen. Now, this message historically was given in the summer of 1844. Why? The reason why this message was given in the summer of 1844 is this. Think about this. If you've just heard this message that Jesus is coming in the spring next year, he's coming next April, March, at the latest May. And March, April, May passes and he doesn't come. Now, let's say you don't really believe this message, but you're like, you don't want to disregard it completely in case it's right. You're kind of like hedging your bets. Well, not really, but maybe. And then he doesn't come by May the 30th or 31st, however many days in May. What that does to you, if you don't really believe Jesus is coming, it emboldens your doubt. So what happens is this. Particularly the message of Babylon is fallen was given in the summer of 1844. Why? You see, from 1830 to 1844, many Protestant churches opened their doors. Baptist churches, Methodist churches, Episcopalian Church of England, Presbyterians. They all opened. Nobody wanted to start a new church. Why do we need to start a new church? Because Jesus is coming. So everyone in every church should be happy Jesus is coming. That's the reasoning. It makes sense too. No new church? Revive your own church. When Jesus doesn't come, though, what happened is that the leaders in the Protestant churches, the leaders in the Protestant churches started to reject the message of Jesus coming. And in the summer, it brought a separation between those who accepted the message and those who rejected the message. See, after the spring of 1844, the doubters were emboldened. They said, huh, didn't think he was going to come. He didn't come. Bah! All of you guys preaching he should come out of our church. People got disfellowshipped for believing in the second coming of Jesus. From Methodist, Baptist, Presbyterian churches. Ellen White was disfellowshipped. I mean, that's like disfellowshipping an Adventist for believing the Sabbath. To disfellowship a Christian for believing in the second coming. During the summer months, a great deal of opposition to the message arose, and so there came a cry. Babylon is fallen, is fallen. Babylon applied to the confused state of organized religion. Now, Babylon means confusion, and I believe Babylon represents confusion in Christianity in the sense that when we look at a Christian church today and we say that, do you believe in the second coming? Yes. And we say, do you believe, for example, you believe in the second coming? Yes. You go to a funeral, and when they go to a funeral, they say, this dead person is in heaven. You're like, okay. And then the preacher at the funeral says, when Jesus comes, he's going to resurrect this person. You're like, okay. So he's in heaven, but he's going to get resurrected. Is that confusing, yes or no? It's very confusing. It doesn't make sense. The body's here, but the preacher says the body's in heaven, the person's in heaven, and then the preacher says, when Jesus comes, he'll resurrect. You're like, how can he resurrect a body that's here, that's there, and doesn't, huh? It's confusing. Babylon means religious confusion. Now, in this context, Babylon meaning religious confusion is this. You believe Jesus is coming, and you're just fellowshipping people for believing in the second coming? That's confusing. That's confusion. You're contradicting what you believe. As an Adventist church, we have as an Adventist church, this is kind of aside from this, we don't have a list of doctrinal beliefs. Listen carefully. We do not have a list of doctrinal beliefs as an Adventist church. I know we have 28 fundamentals. Big deal. But we don't have a list of doctrinal beliefs as other churches. What we have as an Adventist church is a system of beliefs. A system is different from a list. If you go to the Baptist church, we believe Jesus is coming again. We believe when he comes, there'll be a resurrection. We believe when the dead die, they go to heaven. Confusion. It's a list that makes no sense. all of it together. Every piece doesn't match with the other piece. It's like a puzzle where the pieces don't match. In the Adventist church, the beauty of the Adventist message, and this is why I love the Adventist message so clear, is that the teaching we have on the second coming matches logically with the teaching on death, with the teaching on the millennium, with the teaching on the resurrection. The belief we have on hellfire matches with the millennium, it matches with the second coming, it matches with the judgment. You know, nothing contradicts another teaching. It all systemizes together. Anyway, back to the presentation. Back to this point. Hundreds of people were disfellowshipped. Hundreds disfellowshipped for believing in the second coming of Jesus. So you see the progression. They preach Jesus' return. He doesn't come. People get emboldened to doubt. Then they get disfellowshipped for believing in Jesus' return. Now, three messages are preached in the summer of 1844. The three messages are these. The hour of judgment is come. That's one message. They also preached the midnight cry message. And they also preached Babylon is fallen. These three messages they preached. The result of this was unity amongst the believers, separation from those who didn't want to believe, confession amongst the believers, humbling of heart, brotherly love. You know, I would love to have lived during that time of Earth's history. I know what will happen prior to Christ's return will be better, but I know that that was a high time in Christian history. People were actually confessing their sin. Communion service was not just a formality, it was real. You know, all too often in our churches, communion is a race against time to finish before 1 o'clock. Or 12:30, or whatever the holy time in your church is, when church has to finish. As opposed to really being a time when believers experience the humbling act of communion and confess prior to communion. All these things took place. Now, the only thing is interesting, we have always missed Jesus as human race. Jesus did not come to earth, but he went to the most holy place in the heavenly sanctuary. And notice this point, no one looking for him was looking for him, excuse my broken English, where he was. It's nothing new. When Jesus came to the cross in AD 31, people were expecting him to go to his throne. When he went to his throne in AD 1844, people expected him to come to earth. Both key dates in the atonement history of the universe, humanity has missed where Jesus is coming. Missed where Jesus should be. Okay? But notice the point. Without the cross, there can be no kingdom. Without the judgment, there is no blotting out of sin. Before Jesus comes, all sin must be blotted out. Amen? All sin of the righteous must be blotted out prior to his coming. Therefore, he cannot come until the judgment is finished. Excuse me. Now follow this. Historically, what doctrine was preached, did I say earlier, in around the 1840s, before 1844, what doctrine was preached by William Miller? Second coming. Did they preach a Sabbath, yes or no? Did they preach a state of the dead? No. Did they preach the sanctuary? No. But soon after, an understanding about the Sabbath and the sanctuary came amongst God's true followers. Soon after. The understanding about the sanctuary came around 1846. And then carried on after. You know something, it's kind of a side note. William Miller never accepted the Sabbath. Did you know that? He was told about the Sabbath, and he never accepted it. I'm so glad God is the judge. Amen? Because if we were the judge, told him, didn't take it. The mitigating factor is this. At the last 2 or 3 years of his life, he had lost his eyesight. He wasn't able to read for himself. And he relied on his associates who read to him and kind of, you know, read whatever they read to him. And I believe God knows that if William Miller had studied the Sabbath with the same intensity that he studied the sanctuary, if he was able to, he would definitely have accepted it. No questions asked. And we're told that an angel watches the dust of the precious servant of God and will call him forward at the last day. We're told he will be in heaven. Which to me is, it's just beautiful. When you look at the judgment of God, that someone may have rejected something that we think is vital, but God takes into account the mitigating factors and says, he's still going to be in heaven. I know his heart. Amen? Now, so soon after came an understanding by the Sabbath and the sanctuary. How? Why? Because as they studied the sanctuary, what did they see? They saw the most holy place. As they saw the most holy place, what do they see? The Ark of the Covenant. As they see the Ark of the Covenant, they see the law. And as they see the law, they see the Sabbath. You see how it flows? Sanctuary, law, Sabbath. That's why personally, when I do my evangelistic series and when I do my Bible studies, I always study the sanctuary first. Then I do the law of God. Then I do the Sabbath. I believe it flows in logical sequence and order. I want people to understand that they're making a decision on the law of God in light of the sanctuary. I want people to understand that the decision they are making whether to keep the Sabbath or not is in light of the judgment. It's not just a flippant decision that you can just make if you have a preference. There's a judgment taking place that guides and molds that decision. Now, there is a need for a company of people to be developed in whose hearts they could stand, in whose hearts that God's law could be written. Revelation 14, verse 12. This is still true. In Revelation 14, verse 12, it says, here is the patience of the saints. Here are those who keep the commandments of God and the faith of Jesus. This, I believe, is still true. It was true then, and it is still true today. Now, the work of this message is still to develop these people in whose heart the law of God is fully written. Is that work completed yet, yes or no? No, it's not completed yet. God still needs a people in whose heart the law of God is fully written. Not a people in whose church has on their doctrine creed the three angels' message. He's already got that. He needs the people in whose heart the law of God is written. Is the law of God written on your heart? Does it guide and mold what you do? Can Revelation 14 verse 12 truly be said about you this morning? Here is the patience of the saints. Do we have that patience in our spiritual experience? You find if you have patience when you have someone that's in your way when you need to get somewhere. Do you have patience then? You know, my wife has been teaching me a bit about patience since I got married. Now, I come from England. There's one thing in England that is almost sacred. Does anyone know what it is? Apart from drinking tea. Anyone? What is almost a sacred thing to English people? Swearing? What kind of Brits come over here, man? You said beer and you said swearing. I'm like, oh my goodness, man. Punctuality. Yeah, it is. But there's something almost connected to that that is like, almost, it's like, an English person, it's like, that's, it's like a right. For example, let me say, it is queuing. Use the word queuing here? Yeah. Standing in line? Yeah. Queuing. You know, even if you go to a pub or a bar in England, I'm not saying you should, but if you go to a pub or a bar in England, there is no queue at the bar. It's the job of the barman, and they do an extremely efficient job of this, of knowing who comes in what order. So there'd be a whole crowd gathered there. And the barman's job, and he cannot break the sequence. That's problems. He knows that she came, then he came, then it was him. And they serve always in the order. They just keep, yep. And so even if you're there, which I've noticed a little bit here in Malaysia, people like to push to the front. Even if you come and push your way to the counter, if the person standing there came before you, the barman will always be like, yep, you first. It's their job to keep order. Like, and so in England, when you come and stand in line, now I'm telling you this story because it's taught me something about patience. Like, I was at the hotel, just the hotel there, and we had to wait for something to our room. And I'm standing there in line. The lady at the counter's there, and I'm standing here. Another lady comes. Where should she stand? Behind me. I'm in line. Where does she go? She walks straight to the counter, holding a thing, waving at the person. Like my blood is boiling in me. Because this is like the fourth time it's happened to me here in Southeast Asia. I'm like, ah. Because at the airport it happened too, and like someone guy was standing at the counter, and I've been waiting all in line. He pushed his way all the way to the front, and as I'm about to get my passport, he hands his passport to the guy. Got two. I said, I was here first. The guy's like, and the guy at the front's like, who do I go to? I said, he pushed. You know, my wife is tapping me. You know, it's okay, it's okay. I'm like, no, I'm English. This is the queue. We should wait in line. She's like, you're a Christian before you're English. I was like, I don't. Anyway, so I've been learning patience. You know, patience. It's not just enough knowing and reciting Revelation 14, verse 12. Do we have the patience in our heart when someone pushes in front of us in line? When someone cuts us off on the road? When we're on the lift and people walk in front of us to get on it, even though we were standing right at the door? Patience, you know. God is looking for a people in whose heart the law of God is fully written. Now, the third message unlocks their disappointment. See, Jesus had appeared before the Ancient of Days to engage in the investigative judgment, and they started to understand the whole concept of the judgment, the preparation to blot out sin, that there was a parallel work of preparation needed in the people of God below. And so, as they understood the sanctuary, now the message started to come in its clarity. See, the first message that Christ gave to the Adventist church was the message, or the Advent movement, was the message of the second coming. Then they saw the law. Then they saw the Sabbath. And when they first saw the Sabbath, you know, they didn't understand the Sabbath then as we know now. They understood the Sabbath, and there was a big debate in the early Advent church, when do you keep the Sabbath? When'd you keep it? Midnight to midnight? And they discussed it as an Advent believers, and they came to the conclusion that you keep the Sabbath from 6 p.m. to 6 p.m. They did that for 10 years, all through the 1950s. It was in 1959 that the Advent believers said, let's have a study on when we should keep the Sabbath. And J.N. Andrews was commissioned by the Advent believers to come together with a study. J.N. Andrews was an intelligent man, and he came up with 14 Bible passages that we use today to determine when the Sabbath starts and when it finishes. He wasn't even able to present it at the committee. They read the report and they said, let's keep that. It was voted unanimously, except for two votes. You know who those two votes were? James White and Ellen White. They said, no, we've done 6 p.m. to 6 p.m. for 10 years. We'll keep doing 6 p.m. to 6 p.m. This White, it tells me that Ellen White was human, amen? I'm not saying that to say she wasn't a prophet. No, because that very night, God gave her a vision and told her what the brethren studied is bang on right. This is what we should do, the direction for the church. You know, sometimes she ratified things before, sometimes she ratified things afterwards. And then we did sunset to sunset. But God led his people gradually, bit by bit, step by step. And while there was a preparation going on in heaven, God wanted his people on earth to prepare as well. Now, as they started to see the full context now of the first angel's message, previously they had only seen the first angel's message in the context of Second Coming, 1844. Now they also started to see that the first angel's message also speaks about the Sabbath, where it says, "Worship him who made the heaven and the earth," which is a quotation from commandment number 4. They started to see the Sabbath. They also started to see health reform. Where's health reform in the first angel's message? Anybody? Which phrase is health reform? Or can we put health reform in? Give glory to God. You can put a lot of things in there. And one of the things you can put in there is the health message. Because 1 Corinthians 10 verse 31 says, "In whatever you eat or whatever you drink or whatever you do." Now that covers a lot. That covers how you get dressed in the morning. That covers how you do whatever. "In whatever you do, do all to the glory of God." And so they started to see the Sabbath. They started to see the health reform message as well. It's interesting that the health vision that Ellen White had was not given until 1864. Importantly, it was the first vision she had after our church was incorporated in 1863. But she got that vision in 1864. So it was a progression God was teaching his people. They learned the Sabbath. They learned health reform as well. Okay? Later on. So, if we're going to look at a time frame, we'd say this. The first message was preached by William Miller, and I should say and associates, even though they didn't know they were associates. But it was preached by William Miller and other preachers in the 1830s, reaching a climax in 1844. Question, is this message still being given, yes or no? Yes or no?
1: Yes.
0: It is still being given. When will this message of the first angel cease to be present truth? When? When Jesus comes. Or we could say the close of probation. So this message will not cease to be present truth until the very end. The very, very end. Now the second angel was preached in the summer of 1844. Question, is the second angel's message still true? Yes or no?
1: Yes.
0: Is Babylon still fallen?
1: Yes.
0: Does it still need to be preached? Yes or no? Do people like preaching the second angel's message today? Yes or no? No, they don't. Because we live in a society that increasingly doesn't like to say bad things about other people. True? Can't say bad things about other people. We all have to get on, even if we disagree. It's harder. I mean, I've been as an Adventist preacher to places where I've done an evangelistic campaign, and the administration has requested me, on arrival, do not preach this, do not preach this, and do not preach this. Like, don't preach on spirit prophecy. Don't preach on the mark of the beast. And don't preach on this. Like, what do you invite me to do then? You do the rest. Like, I'm like, no, we'll preach all of it, you know? Because we believe the message is beautiful in its entirety. The second angel, 1844, still is present truth. The third angel's message, my pronunciation gets a little bit off these days. You know, it's amazing how little things make a big difference. Let me tell you a story, side note. This tooth here, and this tooth here are not real. They're crowns. When I was 14 years old, I was riding my bike, and I fixed my bike while I was riding it. Stupid thing to do. My hand went into the wheel, came round the wheel, hit the fork, stopped the bike went over, and I landed on my face. Cut my lip, bruised my face, and chipped my front two teeth. Little chip. So the dentist, when I was 14, put a little chip on my tooth and made it complete. When I was 18, that chip broke off and he had to put a crown on. So he ground the tooth down to a stump and put a crown on both these front two teeth. Now that was fine from the age of 18. When I was about 22, I had to get a root canal. through the crown into the root, and it was very painful. But the crown was fine from age of 18 until the age of 36. This year, a month ago, I was sitting in my study eating something, and I heard a crack in my front. I was like, oh no. I think my tooth has gone. I went into the bathroom to look at it. It looked fine, but I knew it wasn't quite fine. And that evening when I was eating my supper and I was being very careful to put the food like in the sides, my front tooth fell out. The crown and the stump just snapped off. This was Friday night. Dentist closed Friday night. I had a big youth day to preach at on Sabbath. What do you do if you have no front tooth? Do you preach? Like, can you call up the church and say, I can't preach because I have no tooth? Like, I mean, can you do that? I mean, I didn't want to preach. I mean, as a preacher, everyone's looking at you, and it's not the side tooth, it's the front tooth. And it's a youth day, and they all laugh, and they all got Facebook and Instagram, and they're going to take pictures and stick it online, and I don't want that to happen, you know? And so I'm like, I don't want to do it. So I call up the person. And if I had been smart, I could have just told them that I had a medical emergency and I wasn't able to come. Because if you're vague, then they can't really question you. But when I told them the details, they're like, what? You better come. Who cares? It's only a tooth. Oh, man. I couldn't get to a dentist. And then they said, oh, there's an emergency dentist you can go to. So I have an ethical debate. Do I pay money to go to the dentist on Sabbath so I can preach on Sabbath? You know, is that right for me to pay to fix my tooth on Sabbath so I can then preach the Bible on Sabbath? It can wait. But the problem is, if you have no front tooth and you're used to having a front tooth, you have a really bad lisp. I couldn't say my S's. I couldn't say my F's at all. A complete lisp. So I'm really uncomfortable that I look wrong. And now I can't even speak properly either. It's like, you know? So I'm driving to church with no front tooth. And the worst part of it is my wife was in hysterics the whole time. She just thought it was funny. It was just funny. No tooth. So on the way to church, I get the tooth back out again. And I wedged it back in. Stuck it back in. And then it fell out again. And I stuck it back in again. And it stayed. And I get to church, and I'm greeting people when I'm going in, and everything's fine. And I was like, do I take the tooth out, or do I risk the tooth dropping while I'm preaching? You know, like, what do you do? And so, like, anyway, I shouldn't be telling you this because I'm taking up my time. But I've started the story, so I've got to finish it. So, and even during the special item that my wife sang, my tooth, which had been fine for 3 hours, popped out. I was like, oh, no. So I pushed it back in. So I start the sermon, and I thought, I better tell them the story before the sermon in case it falls out. So I told them the whole story like I'm telling you now. And I said, I've had this debate. Do I pull it out now? Or do I just try and preach with it, risking it might fall during the sermon? And 3/4 of the church said, leave it in! We don't want to see you with no tooth. And a few people said, take it out. Anyway, I left it in. So for the introduction of the sermon, and I was speaking really slowly. My translators would have loved it. Just going, the Bible says, and I was really slow. And then after about 5 minutes, without any warning, bing, my tooth dropped on the pulpit. I was like, oh Lord, give me strength. So I just bowed my head and prayed. And then just, got no tooth now, so just better preach. And just preached. And like, but like the whole time I'm really conscious and I don't want to look at, you know, it was the hardest sermon I've ever preached. Like I felt, like I've been preaching for 10 years, I felt in that sermon as if I was like a complete rookie again. Like first sermon, like I had this pounding headache, my knees were shaking, I was sweating all over. It was probably a good experience for me. And I tell that to tell you because then on Monday I got a new tooth. This is a new crown that they put in. But I still find, you probably don't catch, I still find, and it's amazing, little things make big differences. The tooth is probably a micromillimeter different to the previous one. Micromillimeter. But I still have, I'm having these now to relearn to enunciate certain words, which is quite frustrating to me when I'm up here. Anyway, I just told you the whole reason why I didn't pronounce a word properly. Because it was bothering me. But little things make big difference. Anyway, third message. We'll get through this presentation, and then I'll let you out for a break. Should finish it shortly. Began to be preached after the disappointment. Is it still present truth, the third message? Yes. Now, these three messages are a platform that goes through till Jesus comes. It's not something that has happened, but they still happen and go beyond. Now, the difference is this. Not all messages in the Bible last beyond their time frame. They have an expiry date. For example, Noah's message ceased to be present truth when he entered into the ark. Now, we can still read Noah today. I think Jason's going to be preaching on Noah tomorrow morning. We can still read the book of Noah today. We can still gain insight from the book of Noah. But that message, we get application from, but it's not for our time. Does that make sense? The three angels' message are different, though. They were true in 1844, but they are still true today. And if, God forbid, the world lasts another 100 years, they will still be true in 100 years. They will cease to be present truth when probation closes, when Jesus comes. So it is the message for us to preach as Seventh-day Adventists. Now, chronologically, they were preached in the beginning. The messages were preached chronologically in the beginning, but they increase in power and they increase in application as the time goes on. We still preach the first angels, we still preach the second, and we still preach the third. Now, doesn't mean that every time we preach them now, they have to be in chronological order. We could pull a message here, pull a message there. But we should still preach them with greater power and greater application. We should not say, well, my parents preached the three angels' message, I want something new. No, there still is fresh bread to be found there. The first angel's message points to a particular time, 1844. It lasts a lot more than 1 minute or 1 day. The work is not over yet. We are living in the judgment hour, and he's looking for a people who will develop a character to pass, so to speak, the judgment. The second angel's message, has Babylon's fall been completed, yes or no? Not yet. The fall of Babylon will be complete, as we'll see, when the image to the beast is made. That's the completion of the fall of Babylon in its fullness, when church and state unites to enforce religious practice. Now, it was a rejection of the first angels that made this one necessary. Okay? Now, the second angels finds its complete fulfillment in the time to come, in the time of complete apostasy in the popular churches when the image to the beast is formed. Therefore, the third angel's message warns against this. You see, that makes sense. The second angel's complete when church and state unite, the image, which is the image of the beast, church and state unite, enforcing religious practice. Therefore, the third angel's message warns against that. The image to the beast and the fall of Babylon, they come together. We're going to cover these points in more detail, so I'm just going through them a bit quicker. The image to the beast is formed in the USA first, but when America coughs, the rest of the world sneezes, or however that phrase goes. The focal point, wrong button, the focal point is the Sunday law. This is also called the mark in prophecy. You hear about the mark of the beast? It's the Sunday law. Keyword, law. Mark of the beast is not Sunday, strictly speaking. It is and it isn't. It's kind of like technicality. The time has not yet come. No one receives the mark of the beast until the Sunday law has passed. Okay? A few more slides. If any man worships the beast in his image, there is no image yet today, but this will be when church and state unite. They will unite over the Sunday law. Now, this is why people like to study American politics as Adventists. Because what happens there has a ramification for our beliefs prophetically. The fall of Babylon is complete when the USA and its churches unite with the papacy in the enforcement of a false Sabbath. This is when it takes place. The third angel's message deals with three things: the fall of Babylon, the setting up of the image, and the enforcement of the mark. And the punishment is the wrath of God, which is still in the future. Amen. We have not yet received the wrath of God, or it's not yet being poured out. There is still mercy. There is still time for people to hear the message. We should give the message. Why? Because those that don't accept the message receive the wrath of God. You know, sometimes people say, well, you shouldn't be preaching about all these end time events because it's not loving. If someone is going to get the wrath of God poured on them and you can help them stop getting the wrath of God poured on them, that's love. Amen? Anyway, let's pray. We'll close this presentation. We'll take a 15-minute break and then we'll come back. Father in heaven, Lord, we thank you for your word. We thank you for its clarity. We thank you, Lord, that we have a commission to preach the everlasting gospel messages to the world at this time. I pray that you would bless each one of us. Lord, give us understanding of these messages, but Lord, more importantly, give us an experience with these messages. Lord, we thank you and we pray these things in your name. Amen.
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0: Distinct social relationships have been discovered among bees. Learn about it next on today's Creation Moment. And now, here's our Creation Moment's host, Ian Taylor.
1: Creation Moments has often talked about the social activities of bees, and we tend to think that all bees live together in large colonies or hives. In fact, not all of them do. Like people, bees can actually be found in a variety of social relationships, including those who live most of their lives alone. They often connect their separate underground homes with a tunnel so that they can visit each other. Sometimes they even lay their eggs near each other and raise their young together. Often, one female will babysit both sets of young while the other goes out for groceries. The almost universal need for companionship among living things should tell us something about the one who created them. Our need for companionship should tell us that this is something that our Creator values too. In fact, the message throughout the Bible is that He made mankind so that He would have someone to love. Is He your number one companion in your life? Do you know His love through His Son, Jesus Christ? Well, whether you don't know Him at all, or whether you would like to know Him better, most Christians can attest to the fact that He really does speak to you through the pages of the Bible.
2: If you'd like to read more about creation science and biblical worldview issues, visit creationmoments.com for weekly blog posts, articles, and answers to frequently asked questions. 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And be sure to join us next time for another Creation Moment, proclaiming evidence of God's truth.
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8: We all have different gifts. Some of you can build something beautiful and functional without even thinking about it. For others, well, we struggle with IKEA furniture. You think you got it all figured out, and then you realize you put the left leg on the right side. Now you got yourself a wobbly bookshelf. You know, I asked the audience, what's the hardest thing you've ever put together? Some said a crib, a bed frame. Somebody even said a Japanese Lego set. Well, for me, it was brakes. Car brakes, that is. One summer during a youth event, three different cars needed brake jobs, and somehow I ended up helping with all three. By the end of the week, I needed brakes myself. But here's the point. Putting together a bike, a bookshelf, or even brakes is nothing compared to putting together life itself. Because life doesn't just need parts. It needs the whole system to work at the same time. And that's what tonight's show is all about. Our first guest has been wrestling with these questions for decades. He's a Harvard MIT-trained scientist, a holder of over 180 U.S. patents, and has helped create medical devices that have been implanted in millions of patients. He's also author of The Scientific Approach to Evolution and co-author of The Stairway to Life. Please welcome to Hope at Night, Dr. Robert Stadler. Dr. Stadler, thank you so much for being here.
9: Very good to be here. Thank you.
8: Now, you have had 30 years experience being a scientist, but you're also a Christian. Now, how in the world do you resolve the tension that's there between science and faith?
9: Yeah, it seems like our culture wants us to have that tension. We're kind of taught it, and we had on media, we get it all the time. And to me, it doesn't make sense, you know, because God, who is beyond time, space, and matter, created everything, including science. Science is trying to understand the natural laws that He put in place. So how could science possibly conflict with God because it came out of what He produced?
8: Now, you co-authored a book on the origins of life. Could you tell us a little bit about that?
9: Yeah, it's right here. So my co-author, Change 10 is a biologist, and I'm more of a scientist engineer type. And we looked at life and thought about, you know, people are telling us in our textbooks and on media that molecules, basic simple molecules like carbon dioxide, oxygen, nitrogen, came together and started bumping into each other. And over time, progressed and got more complicated and became the first living thing, which is a microscopic little cell. And we said, what would it take? You know, what kind of requirements would you have to lay out to get from simple chemicals like that and to progress toward life? And we thought, well, maybe a stairway would be the way to show that, with each step being required one step after the next. And then we go through it step by step and show that for each step, natural processes, meaning just physics and chemistry doing what they do, they naturally oppose what needs to be accomplished in order to get to life. So a simple example is all the molecules in your body, most of the molecules that make up life, have a left-handed version and a right-handed version called chirality. And if you just mix chemicals in the chemical lab or outside, they naturally happen, you always get 50%, 50% every time. So if you say, if natural processes produced life, then what would I expect to see inside of life?
8: 50%. 50%.
9: That's what natural processes do. And when you look at any life of any kind, it is absolutely opposed to that. It is exquisitely sensitive to picking only one, never picking the other one.
8: You know, I remember I think it was junior high when I first learned about the conventional theory on the origins of life and about this primordial soup that was somehow struck by lightning, or there were vents that somehow, in some way, it began the process which produced the first cell, and then so on and so on, and eventually you had some kind of creature, you know, walking out.
9: That's
8: right?
9: My story.
8: You're sharing with us barriers that exist to the stairway to life. In other words, what are some of these other barriers that exist?
9: Well, one of my favorite ones, this is a chapter in the book, is about how life uses energy. You know, if you picture a world without any life, there's lots of energy there. There's going to be volcanoes and lightning, and there's going to be radiation and solar power, all these kind of things. And those kind of raw forms of energy are much more destructive than constructive. Like, when have you ever seen lightning build something or do something constructive? They naturally just sort of tear things down. But life has to build things up, and it uses energy very carefully under precise machinery to build things up. And so we made a series of videos that are on YouTube, taken somewhat from this book. You can see it on YouTube under Long Story Short, Origin of Life. So I'd like to roll the first clip and show what it looks like.
10: It's kind of like trying to charge your cell phone with a charcoal grill. There's lots of energy in the grill, but none of it is usable for your poor, dying phone. To harness the raw energy of the grill into something your phone can use, you would need a set of pretty complex machines. A boiler to heat water into steam, a turbine that the steam pressure can spin, an electric generator, then transformers, converters, regulators to get the energy in just the right form. And then you need the right kind of charger plug thing for your phone. And if you're lucky, the cable's long enough so that you can lay in bed while it charges, not at some weird angle. But, like life, your cell phone isn't just picky, it's also fragile. Not only will the grill not charge your cell phone, but it'll also destroy it. If the little circuits and bits in your cell phone get too much energy, or even a little bit of the wrong kind of energy, it's done for. Ooh, battery's almost dead, let's get you some energy. Energy. Energy. Energy. Raw forms of energy can only be used for life if complex machines are available to harness them. And the wrong kind of energy will destroy life.
8: Now, I see you're eating some potato chips. Did you bring some for me as well?
9: Sure. So this is kind of like the video. I mean, here we have some raw energy, and I'm able to use it to build something. But there's a lot of energy in these things. Let me give you a feel for how much energy is here. You have anything to put out a fire?
8: Yes, I actually happen to have a bowl of water right here.
9: Oh, how convenient. There's a lot of raw energy in our food, and you can just burn this like a candle, and it'll just keep on burning and burning. And it's quite hot. And so you wonder why you don't get heartburn when you eat potato chips like this, right?
8: Doctor would disagree with you on that.
9: Look at all that energy. In fact, there's enough energy in this can right here to kill me. There's enough energy in here to raise my body temperature to 120 degrees Fahrenheit. And of course, a fever can kill you at 106, 107. That's a lot of energy. So why don't I die when I eat these? It's because the body is really, really good at taking the energy, extracting it, and using it to build things.
8: That's really fascinating because as we're thinking about energy, employed in like the conventional theories on the origin of life is the belief that somehow these vents, you know, were able to somehow bring energy that eventually brought about the formation of that first, you know, first cell.
9: Yeah. And so life uses energy amazingly in a very similar way. Even the simplest life and humans, they're able to extract energy in quite a complicated process. And I wanted to walk through that to give you a feel for how fancy the machinery has to be. So what life does, of course, you have to digest it first, which is another process entirely. But once you break it into the tiny little molecules and they get distributed to your cells, what happens is your body will strip electrons off of the food. It strips electrons off the food and they get passed through 15 very, very careful steps. And in the end, the energy coming off of those electrons is used to pump protons of all things. Imagine you're pumping protons so there's more protons below this membrane and fewer protons above the membrane. And that actually creates a voltage. And the voltage, actually, it's a very thin membrane, but the amount of volts per distance across every membrane like this in your body is the same as a bolt of lightning for how much voltage per unit distance. You have that much voltage.
8: This is such a precise system we're talking about here.
9: Yes.
8: And you don't believe this occurred just naturally. You believe that there is divine intelligence behind all of this?
9: Yes. It's not possible for it all to come together naturally because what I explained is just step one, which is to strip electrons, go through 15 steps to create a voltage across the membrane. And when you strip electrons off, it's very dangerous business because loose electrons cause chaos. In fact, an article recently came out that said animals sleep because electrons leak. Occasionally, an electron gets away and it causes damage to DNA or damage to your cells, and you get tired and you have to sleep in order to repair the damage.
8: You know, decades ago, we had scientists that formulated that the origins of life could be at least recreated in a simulated environment. And then I think it was the Stanley Miller experiment. And obviously there's been aspects of that have been debunked. It was too artificial. But don't we have more advanced models, you know, in the last few years that might explain the origins of life a little bit better?
9: Not as much as you might think.
8: Tell us a little bit more about that.
9: Well, you will see things on television that occasionally, or on media of any kind, and they'll say, we've got it figured out, or the next step has been figured out. And when you actually read what they've actually done, you'll find a lot of human intervention and the intelligence of humans setting up the experiment to kind of coerce molecules to do what they don't naturally want to do. And then they'll get a tiny little piece of something that looks positive and claim success. And
8: right.
9: Get the big manuscript out and all that.
8: And then it becomes law and it's in science books and science arguments all of a sudden.
9: But if I can go back to the food processing, we're not finished yet. So when we get a voltage across this membrane, which is about the same voltage per distance as lightning, this voltage is used by your body to turn an electric motor. You have billions of these electric motors inside of your body. And this is called ATP synthase. And this video clip will show, this is computer graphics, but it shows there's more protons below the membrane, fewer above, and the voltage generated across them is used to turn this motor at 8,000 RPM. It turns a shaft. There's another shaft that's fixed, and it kind of holds an umbrella over the shaft. And as that shaft rotates, it's actually charging up batteries, chemical batteries.
8: That's so fascinating.
9: The uncharged battery is called ADP. And then the charged battery is called ATP. And then the charged batteries, ready to go, ready to be used, they're used by all of life to do all of the things that life requires, like moving muscles or thinking or replicating or fixing errors, fixing mistakes. So that's a big three-step process: stripping the electrons to make voltage, turning an electric motor, step two, and then using the batteries that you've charged up in order to get work done. And then the batteries go back, get recharged, get used, recharged, get used. So all of that process, incredibly complicated, it takes about 45 very complicated proteins to do that, is in every form of life.
8: Wow, this is really incredible. You're like describing an alternator here that just seems to be part of life itself.
9: And the key is you can't just have a piece of it or this piece. You got to have all of it together because there's an interdependency between all these parts. And that's what this third video clip I have is about. Get to the interdependency.
10: Here's the paradox. The cell needs to make ADP, the empty batteries of life, before they can be charged up to ATP and put to use. But producing one new empty battery requires at least 7 already charged batteries. So you can't make ADP until you already have ATP around in the cell. And ATP is required to build ATP synthase. But ATP synthase is required to charge ADP into ATP. So life's energy harnessing process is one big paradox. You need it before you can have it, and you can't make it until you've already made it. Every part had to arrive, assemble, and start working all at once, leaving no time for it to gradually develop.
8: What a fascinating video. Could you elaborate a little bit more on what we just watched?
9: Well, it just shows the complexity of the energy harnessing going on in your body and that it's all interdependent. You can't just start with one component and then evolve to build the second component and the third component. It's got to all be there all at once. It just doesn't make sense that it would just come out of nothing.
8: Dr. Stadler, the more you've studied this out, does it contribute more to faith or to doubt in all the years you've studied this?
9: In my life as a scientist, I've become more and more stronger in my faith because of what I discover, because of what I've seen. It's so clear that natural processes alone oppose life, and here we are. So why is that?
8: And so with that being said, so as time progresses and more scientific research is being done and discoveries are happening, do you think that's increasing the argument for intelligent design or decreasing it?
9: I absolutely think it's increasing it. You know, back when people thought cells just popped out of mucus, like life just came out of nowhere, they thought cells were super simple. It was just a glob of protoplasm. And now we know cells are like little cities. They're so complicated, and we've learned so much about the complexity there that there's no way it could just have happened.
8: So what is this teaching you about the value of God's creation?
9: We can't live without it. And everything I see, everything I encounter, to me, it gives glory to God. I mean, that's what we're here for. We're here to glorify Him. And everything I do in my job, it all gives glory to God. It's a beautiful thing.
8: That's beautiful. And as you're seeing design everywhere and these intricacies that exist and this kind of, we'll call it, you know, this irreducible complexity in some sense, what is it teaching you about the character of the designer himself?
9: It's humbling because I design stuff and everything I've designed is just nothing compared to the complexity of the human body. And not only is life so complicated, but the fact that it can replicate itself. I mean, we humans have never come up with something that can make another version of itself.
8: Right.
9: You can't even do that with a factory or whatever. You need something to build a factory then if you're going to make a replication.
8: You know, as you're sharing the complexities that exist here and you know, this aspect of intelligent design, do you feel that people are very open to the things that you are sharing, or do you find just that there is a resistance? And is that resistance intellectual or emotional?
9: There is a lot of resistance, and I wonder if it comes from our school system and so forth. It does seem like we're raising our kids to resist that and to oppose it. And you know where I think it comes from? Science is for studying natural processes, and some people constrain science by saying it can only think about natural processes, so they block out anything supernatural up front. And then when you talk about origin of life, they'll say the question has been changed to what is the best natural explanation for the origin of life? And because that's the only option you have, you can't consider supernatural. They'll come up with something. And then they'll say, science tells us this is how life began. But you see, they've actually warped science, abused science, to have it constrained to the point where it's not actually leading you to the truth. It might actually, science could actually lead you away from truth because it's constrained to only consider natural things.
11: Hmm.
9: The better answer is to keep both options open. Maybe nature did it by itself. Maybe you need supernatural. And then let's look at the evidence and look at the evidence. Where does it lead us? If you're open to follow the evidence, and that's what this book is all about, it's pretty clear.
8: Dr. Sadler, I always appreciate these kinds of episodes on science and faith. It gives me so much to think about.
9: Thank you.
8: I've learned that even something as simple as a burning potato chip can point to the incredible design behind life. Science, when honestly followed, doesn't push God out. It points us straight to Him. When we come back, we'll meet another scientist who sees God's hand in the smallest details of life. We'll be right back. Don't go away.

0: Welcome back to Hope at Night. We just heard from Dr. Rob Sadler about the origin of life. Now we're going to hear from someone who studies life on a molecular level every day. She has a PhD in microbiology and molecular genetics and teaches about the hidden world of microbes. She's passionate about showing how science reveals God's design and how the Bible's promises can be trusted. Please welcome to Hope at Night, Dr. Suzanne Phillips. Dr. Phillips, thanks so much for being here.
1: Thank you for having me.
0: I asked the same question to Dr. Sadler. How in the world did you, as a molecular biologist, scientist, become a Bible-believing Christian?
1: I was raised in a Christian household, but, you know, we all get a little bit of freedom once we get into college, and it's like, well, what am I actually going to believe here? And what my parents teach me, was that some weird cult that I belong to, or what was actually going on there? And so I took a lot of time and actually read the Bible and thought philosophically about this question. And I came to the conclusion that the reality of the situation is that no matter what, if I went with believing the materialistic worldview, I was essentially saying that my whole value system, my whole worldview was going to be dictated to me by a group of people. And I decided, well, they probably aren't much smarter than me, so why do they have the right to tell me what's the most important in life, how I should live my life, how I should raise my kids, how I should spend my money, and how I should determine what my future is? And so basically, there in college, I decided, no, if I'm going to have an authority in my life, and I really do believe each of us does have an authority in your life, whatever your worldview is, it's not, you didn't think it up. Somebody gave it to you. That my worldview was going to be determined by somebody divine. That if I was going to have an authority in my life, it wasn't going to be you or a church or a bunch of scientists. I like scientists and all. I don't have anything against them. So I decided the Bible was going to be my authority. And that has been my dictating reality and the source of joy and peace in my life. And so it was by making that decision and then beginning to experience really what the Bible, believing what the Bible had to say, and then testing as we're invited to do in the Bible. We're invited, the Bible says, taste and see that the Lord is good. The Bible says, test me in this. And when you actually do those things where it invites you to test him, you begin to experience a change in your life. You begin to experience something different than you were before. To me, it's like actually putting it through a scientific test. When I'm with God, I experience love and joy and peace. When I'm without God, reliably, every single time, those things are gone from my life. I mean, scientifically, it's provable over and over and over again.
0: Now, speaking of science, you're studying out molecular biology. Do you see God's handiwork in molecular biology?
1: I believe for a number of reasons. Number one is what I see is the truthfulness of God. When I read the scriptures and I'm invited to test him, I can try those things out and I see reliably that they come true. There are other things where he tells us things about himself, and I can't test him on those things. I can't test that he created the world. I can't test that he spoke things into existence. But I found him to be true in these other avenues. Therefore, it has built a relationship of trust that then when he says things about himself, I go back and say, oh, well, he's a reliable, he tells me the truth. And therefore, I believe that he tells the truth about other things. So I believe because of my experience with God. But I also believe for a number of other reasons. The Bible has a lot of reference to history and events that actually took place. So I believe the archaeology is a science that greatly supports the reality of the Bible. It was a day's journey to this place, to that town, and wherever. And, you know, archaeologists go and start digging those places, and lo and behold, there they are. And so I think that that's a really important historical archaeological evidence. There's prophecy in the Old Testament that predicts, a messianic prophecy that predicts the Messiah. Jesus Christ fulfilled those things. I don't know, maybe more than 300 different prophecies were fulfilled in the life of Jesus Christ. That's not chance. Statistically, that's not chance. Messianic prophecies, prophecies about Jesus Christ and about the Messiah who's going to come, they're scattered in many different places, but certainly there were actually time prophecies given in Daniel about when the Messiah would come, and Christ showed up just then. And in fact, that's why the wise men showed up just then also, because they had read the prophecies and they knew, hey, he's supposed to be here now. So that to me is really good evidence. Also, there's prophecy in the Old Testament about political structures that would come down through history. Those also came true exactly as predicted.
0: Where's that found, by the way?
1: In terms of prophecy, is found in the book of Daniel. Prophecy about what things are going to happen in the future. I believe the historicity of the Bible is greatly supported in the history that we see playing out, Greek and Roman history. The Bible predicts all of those things. So that's another reason. And then science, of course, my field, is probably third down on the list of things that are really pivotally important for why I believe. Honestly, anyone who studies molecular biology, there's just no other way to explain. It would take more faith to believe in a naturalistic perspective, believe in a naturalistic origin of life, than to believe that there is a supernatural being.
0: Could you give us one scientific evidence that is just so powerful to you?
1: As we've mentioned, talking about origin of life, there's just not a way that these things could have happened on their own. And we're just talking about like physical things. One of the biggest hurdles that for me in college was the recognition that inside of our bodies, inside of our cells, that what's happening inside there is like opening up the back of a watch. There's actually stuff going on. I mean, there's stuff is happening, and it's not just a bag of soup. It's actually little tiny gears, literally in some cases, spinning away and winding away and generating other stuff. But we're so much more than the sum of our parts. We're not just protein and salt and fats. But if you take a chunk of me, that's what you find. Protein and salt and fats, some sugars maybe. We're supposed to be sweet, right? But obviously, taking a chunk of my brain, you'll find the same thing. But that's not all that I am. I'm so much more than the sum of my parts. So basically, this biological question is kind of an origin of the human mind, origin of information question as well. Written in these little parts is not only the machinery, but the code to make the machinery. So imagine your computer, your software is running, but the software can also generate more hardware. And that's, you don't like come back and your two computers have birthed a laptop. I mean, that's not the way it works.
0: You know, I've heard from Dr. Stephen Meyer, who was part of the Discovery Institute, and he says, we used to think when you open up a cell, he's like that it's like a basic engine. He's like, now we know this to be a big city.
1: Absolutely.
0: Moving parts. You got workers in there. You got different kinds of factories in there. Like, it's far more complicated than people have realized. And like we learned earlier, that time has shown this, that intelligent design has to be the most viable option here.
1: Right. And I will tell you, honestly, I avoid all that in general because not in general. I avoid eukaryotic cells, which is like what we are. And I study like the most simple cell in the world, bacterial cells. They're profoundly like orders of magnitude on a logarithmic scale, less complicated than the types of cells that we are, the types of cells that animals are and that plants are. I study bacteria. Bacteria, from an evolutionary perspective, are the origin, the original type of life form, because they're much more simple. But in reality, also from an evolutionary perspective, they are the most successful organisms, evolutionarily speaking. So if that was us, then the perspective of evolution says we never should have evolved away from that, because they're already the primary, the best at reproducing. There's nobody better in the world than a bacteria. There's no reason for us ever to have evolved away from that. So these are the guys that I study. Very, what molecular biologists would say is simple, but they're not simple. we still don't even know what all their genes are doing, what all their genes are carrying out. They're not a simple life form. So in terms of a greatest example, the information that we find inside of cells, whether they're these simple bacterial cells, simple, or if they're complicated. I mean, literally, you have a single cell that goes from here all the way up to your spinal cord. That's a single cell that does that. A neuron. Those are probably the most complicated cells in the human body. Profound. And there's no reason for those to have evolved.
0: Now, you're a molecular biologist. You're the first molecular biologist I met who's a Bible-believing Christian.
1: Wow. I have friends.
0: I've met a few of them. I have met a few of them.
1: Right?
0: Now, how do other molecular biologists feel about you and the things that you say and believe?
1: So I do have colleagues who are not believers. And the reality of the situation is that, while this is their philosophy on life, it doesn't affect how we do science. It doesn't affect, how I go, because what I happen to study is bacteria, how they make decisions about where they're going to go in the world. Locomote, like, are we going to go over there? Are we going to go over there? Well, are you prettier? Are you prettier? That this basically, they have like three proteins that are making this decision. So I'm studying how they gather information, signal transduction, how they get information from the external environment, put it inside and make some decisions about, oh, I'm going to go here. Okay. That type of process doesn't involve, we don't have to cite evolution when we're writing papers, when I'm doing peer reviewed, publications. So my colleagues, they may roll their eyes, but it doesn't affect the reality of my ability to make work. And God, by the way, God has blessed me. When I'm in the lab, things go well.
2: If I can add, if there's one thing I'd love people to take home from this session, it's that there are a lot of scientists out there that are successful, well-educated people who do not accept the naturalistic story that we've been taught. But they might be holding that inside. They might not be speaking about it, or they're just kind of keeping it quiet because they want to protect their career.
0: I mean, the fact that you two are here is obviously destroying the myth that all scientists are atheists, right?
2: But there are thousands of us.
1: There are also scientists who have been led to belief because of studying molecular biology. I mean, like going through getting their PhD, doing genetics, and getting into the postdoc and just saying, there's just no way I can accept this narrative.
0: Now, I got to ask you guys a question, because you guys are more than just theists and believers in intelligent design. Both of you believe in the God of the Bible. Now, here's the thing. If you were to take the data, the information we see in the world today, whether it's on a molecular level, whether it's in, let's say, even the fossil record itself, is it compatible with the story of scripture?
1: There are some conflicts in terms of geology, and a creationist can come up with a hypothesis about what the world might have looked like before the flood. But the problem is that from a scientific point of view, I can't test that. I can come up with a hypothesis about it, but there's no testing. So therefore, science can't say much about it, because science by definition requires testing. And so while the hypothesis fits the data, in order to be a good theory, you not only have to fit the data that's available, but you also have to be tested and be shown to be true. And so then therefore,
0: there are limits
1: to that, because we're talking about things that happened in the past, and scientists by definition do experiments. We modify one variable and we redo the experiment. We modify another variable, redo the experiment until we come to a theory that cannot be disproved. But that doesn't mean it's true. It's just we haven't figured out a way yet to disprove it. We're still working on it.
0: Right.
1: But that's the way science works, is by disproving.
0: Right. And you're mentioning something, even mentions in the National Academy of Science, the criteria for science, it must be testable and repeatable. But then why do we have a lot of theories in science that aren't really testable, or at least repeatable, and then are pawned off as fact? And maybe we'll start with you, and I want to hear your opinion
1: sure.
0: as well.
1: Well, and I have a very strong opinion about this. The reality of the situation is that there's an a priori assumption that only naturalism is what is a mechanism by which we are here, that there was nothing ever supernatural that could have occurred. Therefore, we have to explain everything by the laws that we see in place. Unfortunately, the laws that we have in place can't have brought us to this situation. In reality, they just could not have. But if you go back and look at the original citations, like if you're reading your textbook, you might start out with How Life Began, like a high school biology textbook, and then we'll get to, maybe kidney structure and function. And you look at like lower life forms, how do they have waste disposal? And then you look at middle life forms, how do they have waste? I'm talking about like worms and then insects. And then we get to animals, and animals have very complex waste disposal systems. And the initial portions of those have a different, I like to use the word confidence level. The initial portion of that textbook will tell you things that if you go to try to find the original literature on, there is no original literature. Hmm. All there is someone who originally said it. the original hypothesizer, not the original researcher, because there's no data to support what they've said. However, then you get over here to the worms and the insects and the humans. Well, there's great data on there. There's nephrologists too. They like, you know, they make a pile of money, because they're working on something very, very complicated. And we know how that thing works. We know how the kidney works. And we know how the insect disposal system works. And we all, but this original data. So there's a varying level of the confidence that is real in the statements about origins versus the other portions of the textbook. When people read a textbook, they presume that all the statements that are made are on the same level of confidence, and that's just not true. But how could a high school student know that?
0: Right.
1: How could they know that this stuff